0: the bottom floor of that bullpen out there. Let's pull it foul. Kind of the bottom bunk out there, that double-decker bullpen.
1: Yeah, we like to point out that every time we come that they used to be up on the upper level, the Phillies were, and then the fans were so abusive to them that they said, let's move.
0: Yeah, we're going down to the basement. Mundo Sosa takes ball low. Base is empty. Two down for Sosa. He's 0 for 3. This will be Kerr's 35th pitch in relief. Lefty brings it. Broken bat roller to third. Scooping it up, Austin Riley. Transfers and fires in time for the out to 1-2-3-7. Well done by Kerr. Got to get the Braves' bats going. We go to the top of the eighth inning, 4-2 Phillies.
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0: hard throwing. Jose Alvarado will come on. He's a setup guy for the Phillies. Listed at 6'2", 265. I say listed. He's in his 58th game, 3-3, a 5.62 ERA. One of the hallmarks for Alvarado has been wildness. 23 walks this year in 49 innings, but also 61 strikeouts and 5 homers.
1: Trailing 4-2 in the top of the 8th inning, and it's the top of the order to oppose Alvarado, starting with Drake Baldwin, who's 1-for-3 with a single. Left-on-left matchup. First pitch from Alvarado. Ground ball to the right side and a base hit by Baldwin. Got a first pitch sinker. Put it on the ground. Hot shot between Arise and Bohm. Lead-off single in the 8th. And here comes the tying run in Ronald Acuna.
0: Brandon Marsh has checked in to play left field for the Phillies, too.
1: Ronald digging in as the boos rain down. He's 2-for-3 in this game with a single and a homer. And he has 5 hits in the series. Hit right here would mean 3 straight 3-hit games for Acuna. First pitch swung on, fouled off into the upper deck down the first baseline. Ronald getting a look at Alvarado. Acuna 1-for-3 in his career with 3 walks versus Alvarado. 0-1 pitch. Fouled off over by the Braves dugout.
0: 96 to 100 is where his fastball usually sits. Cuts it. He's also got a slider.
1: Second baseman Arise shade up the middle. Huge hole on the right side of the infield. And the 0-2 pitch, way high. 1-2 on Ronald Acuna. Waves the bat over the plate. Steadies the stick, waiting on Alvarado. Lefty to the plate. 1-2 is high, 2-2. Braves have trailed all night. Phillies had the early 2-0 lead at the end of 1, 3-0 at the end of 2. Braves with 1 run in the 3rd, 1 run in the 7th, and trail 4-2 in the 8th inning. 2-2 pitch. And Acuna sends one out to short to his left, loving Turner to Arise for 1 and over to Bohm for 2. Coming off the bat, Turner was having to go hard to his left, but he was able to reach out there and get it. And started up a 6-4-3 double play.
0: Yeah, the ball got in on Ronald a little bit. It was probably a ball inside, but he couldn't take a chance on it being called a ball, and he got jammed a little bit. Made it easier for Turner to get to it.
1: So now 2 down for Matt Olson. First double play the Braves have hit into in this series. There's a called strike on Olson. It was a cutter away from him. He thought it was ball 1. Braves have no ABS challenges remaining. Phillies have 1 left. Otherwise, this one that Matt may have tapped the helmet for. 0-1, big lumbering swing and a miss, and a cutter, 0-2.
0: Yeah, an ill-advised ABS challenge by Kim to end the last inning.
1: Time called by Olson. In a hole here, down nothing and 2, with 2 down and the bases empty. Oh, 2 from Alvarado. Low it outside with a cutter. Trying to get something going again, but with 2 down, Braves had a leadoff single, but that opportunity was snatched away after a 6-4-3 double play. 1-2. Just missed outside, and Realmuto challenges. Phillies have 1 ABS challenge remaining. ABS says this is a ball. Todd Titchener got that one right. Missed by 0.5 inch. Braves have Dylan Dodd as well as Brent Suter tossing in the bullpen. 2-2 pitch to Matt Olson. He swings and misses at a sinker for strike 3. Matt, very frustrated, tosses the helmet and the bat back to the dugout. And the Braves get nothing in the eighth. No runs, one hit, no errors, none left. We go to the bottom of the eighth inning, 4-2 Phillies. One ingredient, endless possibilities. 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

0: Suter now comes on for the Braves in the eighth inning. Great work by Ray Kerr, who worked 3 1/3 innings of one-hit shutout ball. Turn it over to Suter to try to hold him.
1: First pitch from Suter. That'll be hacked at and missed by JT Realmuto. First pitch sinker, 0-1. Suter on for the Anmar strikeout the side inning. And if he can strike out the side in order, our contestant Chris Lacey will be the winner of a brand-new Yanmar ZTR. 0-1 low and inside.
0: If you recall, he was one strike away from striking out the side in Washington the other night.
1: He was very close. Ball and a strike on Realmuto. Here it is from Suter. There's a called strike. See, when Brent pitches the eighth inning, you've got to be really strategic about the Yanmar read. I mean, you got to get it out quick because he spends about 8 seconds between each pitch.
0: He is fast.
1: Realmuto requests time. Enter all season long at Braves.com/Yanmar for your chance to win a Yanmar ZTR. And to be entered for a grand prize tractor drawing at the end of the season. 1-2 fouled back. Yanmar built together, backed longer. So pulling for Chris Lacey, our contestant, the Yanmar strikeout the side inning. Looking ahead to the ninth, it'll be Harris, Dubon, and Albies for the Braves. Meanwhile, Joan Duran up and tossing in the bullpen for the Phillies. There's a ball high. Phillies haven't scored since the homer by Schwarber. Well, the damage they did early has been enough. 2-2 fouled off into the Philly dugout. They go ducking out of the way down there. Got a light breeze in from center field the entire game as night has fallen over Philadelphia. 2-2 pitch. Strike three call. Good fastball. So one down in the eighth inning.
0: He struck out five the other night. I got roughed up too and gave up some runs, but he struck out five in two innings.
1: If you're a batter, you don't have time to settle in versus Suter. I mean, there is nobody in the big leagues who is quicker than he is on the mound. And he goes to work on Stott. First pitch in there, called strike. We've had a couple of games this season where Darren got his stopwatch out for him, and he was consistently between 9 and 12 seconds in between pitches. There's a called strike, nothing in two. Just gets the ball back, kicks some dirt around, right back on the rubber, and he doesn't stay set very long. In fact, Stott requests time. 0-2 to Stott. Low and outside, 1-2.
0: Well, he loves this situation. Nobody on base. He doesn't have to come set. He can just kick his leg in the air and throw it.
1: That really streamlines the whole process. 1-2, got him. Swung on a miss at a fastball. So two up, two down with back-to-back strikeouts. And Chris Lacey, you need one more strikeout right here to become our first Yanmar winner in several weeks. Derek Hill is the batter, 1-for-3 with a triple and a run scored. 4-2 Phillies, bottom of the eighth inning. Here comes Suter. Strike one.
0: All right.
1: Suter's 0-1. Fouled off, yeah. 0-2.
0: Yeah.
1: Chris Lacey, you need one more strike.
0: Come, Brent. Come, baby. Come, son. Rockin' fire.
1: Nothing in two on Hill. For a Yanmar winner, the 0-2 fouled off. Barely got a piece of the sinker.
0: Man, I'm all jittery.
1: And me too. Chris Lacey in his mind already daydreaming about rolling through the streets in that Yanmar ZTR. 0-2, little tapper foul. Just reached out and touched a changeup. Need one more strike to make Chris Lacey the winner of the Yanmar strikeout the side inning. Hill fighting him off, nothing in two. Here it comes. Almost hit him. Came inside with a sinker. Maybe that pushes him off the plate. Then he gets something through the back door for strike three. About to find out. 1-2 on the way. Ground ball to the right side. Past a diving Ozzy Albies and a base hit. Man, that is twice that Suter needed one more strike to make a winner out of a contestant. And Chris Lacey, hate you got that close and couldn't get over the hump. We appreciate you being our contestant, being out there tonight.
0: All we can say is dang it.
1: And those two foul balls, he barely got a piece of.
0: Yeah.
1: Two-out single by Hill. Here comes Kyle Schwarber. Schwarber takes a ball inside. Trailing by two runs in the bottom of the eighth. Facing Schwarber, who's been on three times tonight. Single, homer, and a walk. Pickoff over to first base. Back in standing Hill. Schwarber is 7-for-14 in his career versus Suter with two homers. He's killed him in his career. 1-0 pitch. Big swing and a miss at a changeup. Ball and a strike. Offering on the way to Schwarber. There's a strike. Got a sinker over. 1-2 on him. Suter straightens. A glance to first base. 1-2 to the plate. Low and outside. In between those last two pitches, Tommy Watkins up on the top step of the dugout, trying to get Ronald Acuna's attention, move him over. He finally sees him, moves over to his right. Meanwhile, the 2-2 pitch on the way to Schwarber. Fouled off. Boy, had a cut. Went after the changeup and a 2-2 count on Kyle Schwarber.
0: They have the All-Star game here in Philadelphia next year. Can you imagine the thrill of the fans if he's in the home run derby?
1: Oh, yeah, that was
0: this year.
1: That was this year. Here's a 2-2 pitch. Just missed away.
0: But he didn't win it, did he?
1: No, it was Jordan Walker.
0: That's right.
1: So the count runs full. And a 3-2. Missed outside, ball four. It's a two-out walk. Puts runners at first and second for Trey Turner. Now Jeremy Hefner walking out there to the mound. Well, for Suter, he had two very quick outs, strikeouts back-to-back. Was way ahead of Hill, nothing and two, and then all of a sudden this rally just kind of fizzled up out of nowhere with a single and then the walk. So the Phillies threaten to add on to their two-run lead. Already going to be tough enough as it is for the Braves in the ninth versus Duran. Turner 1-for-3 with a single and a walk. Turner, another guy who's had good numbers versus Suter, 2-for-5 with a double, a couple walks.
0: And he loves the first pitch.
1: Suter brings it. Turner takes a called strike.
0: You know, his fastball is typically around 91, 92. Not overpowering, but sneaky quick. It always see the hitters kind of start a swing and hold up.
1: A one, funny swing at a fastball and missed. Oh, and two on Turner. See if Suter can get him right here. Runners at first and second take their leads. On the 0-2 pitch, comebacker knocked down by Suter. He recovers, picks up, underhands the first base. Nice play by Suter for the out. So that will end the bottom of the eighth inning. And the Phillies ran runners at first and second. Final call coming up for the Braves. We go to the top of the ninth inning, 4-2 Philadelphia.
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0: Closer for the Phillies on to try to earn his 30th save of the year tonight. Raisel Iglesias picked up his 30th save last night for Atlanta. Joan Duran, 2-4, a 1.61 ERA in 52 appearances, has 69 strikeouts in 50 innings against only 9 walks. Boy, that's impressive. His fastball is 97-102. He's also got a curveball, a split, and a sweeper.
1: It's a pretty impressive presentation. This guy's electric. And he'll be facing the middle three in the Braves order, starting with Michael Harris. Harris will be followed by Dubon and then Albies. Aren't but two Braves who have as many as 3 at-bats in their careers against him. Here's the first pitch on the way to Michael Harris. Harris with a bouncer fouled on the first baseline. Harris has only seen him once, 0 for 1 with a strikeout. Olsen's 0 for 3, Yastrzemski 1 for 3. Those are the only two guys who have seen him more than twice in their careers. No balls and a strike on Harris. Duran deals and a called strike. Curveball makes it nothing and 2.
0: Curveball at 90.
1: Big right-hander brings the 0-2 pitch. Harris swings and misses at a fastball on the top shelf at 102. And one down in the ninth inning. Harris 0 for 4 tonight with 2 strikeouts. Here comes Mauricio Dubon. Dubon 0 for 2 in his career against him. Phillies have used Wheeler, Bolin, Alvarado, and Duran on the mound tonight. They're 2 outs away from evening up this series. Dubon swings and misses at a first pitch splitter at 99.
0: And they have combined for 12 strikeouts, 9 of which came from Wheeler.
1: Oh, one fouled off. That got the foot of Dubon. He goes hot footing around the plate. Hopefully he's all right. Nothing in 2. Well, seeing the scoreboard and how it reads 4-2 Phillies, with each passing inning more and more and more, you just look back on the opportunity that was in the first inning.
0: You know it.
1: Braves had the bases loaded in the first inning. No one out, could not score. And since then, just 2 runs. 2 solo homers. 0-2 to Dubon. Popped up towards the Philly dugout and out of play. And I go back to what we were talking about earlier. It's the first inning that was so long ago, but one missed opportunity like that can haunt you the rest of the game. Duran's 0-2. Outside, 1-2.
0: And then all those walks in the first inning from Perez that led to 2 runs for them.
1: That's a great point.
0: Quite a switch around.
1: Yeah, they had just 1 hit in that first inning when they sent 8 men to the plate. 1-2 low and away. Crowd prompted by the video board to make some noise. They respond. And 2-2 on Dubon. Duran to Dubon. And a ground ball to the left side. Backhanded by Turner. Gathers and throws. Two down. Phillies one out away from beating the Braves for just the second time this season. Two down for Ozzie Albies, trying to get on base and have a puncher's chance at it. If he can reach, the tying run would come to the plate, and Dominic Smith. Albies, check swing, he did go. The appeal down to Steven Jasinski, third base umpire. Albies 0-for-1 in his career versus Duran. The one pitch, chopper to first base, taken back of the bag by Bohm. He steps on the bag, and the Phillies have evened the series. For the Braves in the ninth, no runs, no hits, no errors, and none left. And for just the second time this season, the Braves have lost a game to the Phillies. The lead in the East back to a four-game lead for the Braves after suffering this defeat. Game three will be tomorrow. But for tonight, it's the Phillies over the Braves by a final score of 4-2. Back with the totals after this.
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0: 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Well done, Ray. 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For the Phillies, they win it 4-2, 4 runs, 9 hits, no errors, and 10 men left on base. For the Braves, 2 runs, 5 hits, no errors, and they left 4. The Braves fanned 12 times tonight, 9 by the starting pitcher and winner, Zach Wheeler, who's now 12-5 for the Phillies. Martin Perez falls to 8-9 with the loss. Juan Duran earned his 30th save, time of the game, 2 hours, 22 minutes, and a sellout tonight, 43,241 here at Citizens Bank Park, and they go home very happy. But a reminder that the Braves did hit 2 home runs tonight, so that means you'll score $100 off a set of Goodyear or Cooper tires Monday only. 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Game 3 of the 4-game set comes up tomorrow afternoon. Ben will be back to tell you about the details right after this on the Braves Radio Network.
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0: Phillies win this one 4-2 over the Braves. Quick turnaround. Our next game, a day game tomorrow, right here at Citizens Bank Park. Game 3 in this 4-game series. Our Braves Radio Network coverage will begin at 11:55 Eastern with a Ford leadoff show. And then Joe and I have the first pitch at 1:10 Eastern, 12:10 Central. Tyler Malley gets the call for the Braves. Right-hander is 5-10 with a 4.25 ERA. And he faces right-hander Aaron Nola, who is 6-10 with a 4.93 ERA. So for our guys back in studio in Atlanta, Joe Virgin and Lucas Kochevar, also for Joe Simpson and our producer-engineer, Jonathan Chadwick, I'm Ben Ingram saying so long and good evening from Citizens Bank Park in Philadelphia. Final score, Phillies 4, Braves 2. Stay tuned for the Hyundai postgame show starting right now with Barrett Salee.
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1: 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Deep left field. Back it flies. That's going to kiss the sky and fly away.
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2: Welcome inside the Truist Studios here in the Battery Atlanta. Barrett Salee recapping Game 2 between the Phillies and the Braves. Of course, the Braves drop this one 4-2, evening up the series at 1. You'll hear from Braves manager Walt Weiss a little bit later in the show. Plus, we'll update you on Ronaldo Lopez. Two big ones from the Braves in Ronald Acuna Jr. and Austin Riley. But the Braves really hurt themselves, loaded the bases in the first, could not scratch across a run. Let's get to the highlights. Now the bottom of the first, one down, Phillies at the corners, and Luis Arraez at the plate looking to get the Phils on the board.
1: Offering on the way, a little flip in the right field, coming in, Acuna plays it on a bounce. He guns in, Olsen cuts it loose of the plate, and not in time, and the Phillies have the lead.
2: Later in the inning, now two down, bases full of Phillies, and JT Realmuto at the plate with a chance to extend the lead.
1: 3-0 pitch. Taken for ball four. This will be challenged. Trey Ballin using an ABS challenge. ABS reveals this is ball four, and it's 2-0 Phillies. A bases-loaded walk to JT Realmuto.
2: Bottom of the second, and the Phils have something cooking yet again. After Derek Hill triples to open the inning, Kyle Schwarber stands in with a chance to extend the lead.
1: And Schwarber with a chance to make it 3-0. 1-0 pitch, ground ball, Olsen boots it, picks it up, steps on the bag, the run scores. So they get the out. Olsen was doing his best to fumble with it and finally get a grip on it. And by the time he does, there's no shot for him to come to the plate as Hill is darting across the plate head first with a slide. So he steps on the bag for the out, one down.
2: Top of the third, and the Braves are looking to get one back. One down, Ronald Acuna Jr. at the plate against Zach Wheeler.
1: 0-1 to Acuna. And Acuna with a high and deep drive to left and way into the bleachers. That's up into the second deck, and the Braves are on the board. Ronald having his best surge of the season. It's a homer, his 15th of the year, and it's now a 3-1 game.
2: Just sounds different coming off his bat. 450 feet and 110 miles per hour for Acuna. Bottom of the fourth, still 3-1 Phillies. One down, Kyle Schwarber at the plate looking to get that one back.
1: And Schwarber crushes it. Deep to right field, off the facade of the second deck for his league-leading 41st home run of the year. And it's now a 4-1 game.
2: It sounds different off his bat as well. 435 feet from Schwarber. Let's skip ahead all the way to the top of the seventh. Still 4-1 Phillies. Austin Riley in the box against Jonathan Bolin with two down, looking to cut into the lead.
1: 2-2. Riley strokes it high and deep to left, sprinting back to the wall. Sosa looking up and watching it go. It's a home run by Austin Riley, halfway up the bleachers in left field. And it's now a 4-2 game on Austin's homer, his 16th of the year.
2: 428 feet for Austin. Man, there were some tanks in this one. Skip ahead all the way to the top of the ninth. Still 4-2 Phillies. Johan Duran in for the save opportunity. Two down. Ozzie Albies at the plate as the Braves' final hope.
1: Albies 0-for-1 in his career versus Duran. 0-1 pitch. Chopper to first base. Taken back of the bag by Bohm. He steps on the bag and the Phillies have evened the series. For the Braves in the ninth, no runs, no hits, no errors, and none left. And for just the second time this season, the Braves have lost a game to the Phillies. The lead in the East back to a four-game lead for the Braves after suffering this defeat. Game three will be tomorrow. But for tonight, it's the Phillies over the Braves by a final score of 4-2.
2: Totals for the game for the Braves, two runs, five hits, and no errors. The Braves went 0-for-3 with runners in scoring position, left four on base. For the Phillies, four runs, nine hits, and no errors. The Phillies went 1-for-9 with runners in scoring position and left 10 on base. Zach Wheeler gets the win. He's 12-5 on the season. Martin Perez takes the loss. He drops to 8-9. Johan Duran to save his 30th of the season. 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Hyundai is a proud partner of the Atlanta Braves. We'll take a break. When we come back, you'll hear from manager Walt Weiss. 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
1: Welcome back. Braves fall 4-2 to the Phillies in game two of the three games set. How about Ray Kerr, though? 3 1/3, one hit, no earned runs, no walks, and one strikeouts. Very, very good work for Kerr out of the bullpen, saving the bullpen for this tough stretch, which doesn't include an off day until September 17th. Here is Braves manager Walt Weiss.
2: Walt, when you look back at the first inning, how consequential was both top and bottom?
3: Yeah, it sounds crazy that the game turns in the first inning, but you can make a case for that. I know there's a lot of game left after that, but we had bases loaded, couldn't get anything, and they scored a couple. So, you're base loaded, nobody out, you got to score there.
4: What made Wheeler so tough after that first inning especially?
3: I think what always makes him tough, he's a big-time guy. I mean, he's one of the best in the game, so... And he saves his best for us. It seems like he's always tough against us. But you're in for, it's going to be a tough night when Wheeler's on the mound. But we had him on the ropes in the first and didn't get anything.
2: What impression has Ray Kerr made on you?
3: Yeah, Ray was an outstanding man, and a great impression. He's done that a few times, and we've had some guys step up in those situations, but. Yeah, Ray was outstanding. Martin had the rough first inning, and he was able to navigate for a while after that. But bullpen came in, did a great job.
5: But what do you think? Martin was just trying to be too fine there?
3: Yeah, I think he didn't quite have the command that he usually has, where he's clipping corners and that type of thing. He was missing, so, and they were waiting him out. And I think it was four walks, I think, in the first, and he minimized the damage. Could have been a lot worse, but he just went. Then the command got better, and he looked more like himself after that first.
6: Did you get kind of a kick out of the back and forth between Acuna and the fans all night?
3: Yeah, we've seen it before. I mean, we're pretty used to it by now. We played a lot of games here, and he's played a lot of games here, so it's kind of par for the course.
5: For him to, didn't get the greatest jump on that ball, but for him to get back to the warning track and make that catch, how big was that there? I mean, just to think about the rest of the night there.
3: That could have been. I think it was Stott that hit that ball. The ball was smoked, and he made a real nice play on that. It could have gotten away from us early if not for that.
5: What do you think? Obviously, Martin's been through this kind of bad start. Do you think he can kind of just bounce back 5, 6, 10 days whenever he pitches again?
3: No, he'll be fine. I mean, he bounces back well, and he's been really good for us this year. So, I expect him to continue to be good for us.
1: That is Braves manager Walt Weiss. Speaking of Martin Perez, you'll hear from him next. This is the Hyundai Postgame Show on the Atlanta Braves Radio Network.
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1: 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Braves drop game 2, 4-2 to the Philadelphia Phillies. It was not Martin Perez's best night. He went 3 2/3, gave up 7 hits, 4 runs, 4 walks, and 3 strikeouts. You'll hear from him in just a second. But first, let's pause 10 seconds for station identification on the Atlanta Braves Radio Network.
2: You're home.

0: wind up even the stretch, and I was missing too much. I think that was a problem with him. You know, I was not attacking, and then you know, I was behind in the count most of the time, and they just put a lot of damage against me, and then they win the game.
1: Is that just something that can happen from time to time?
0: I think it's just because I've been, you know, waiting for 7 days, and you know, I think I'm nothing I can do because that's a plan, but I think it takes too much time for me to be in the mound and face hitters, and you know, I know my next one's gonna be in 5 days. Hopefully, we can get back to the rhythm and do a better job. But I think that is one of the things that I feel that is, it's been, you know, put me on different spot. But I mean, it's not excuses. I mean, I was not trying to strike, but we got to find a way. Why? Where did that come from? I know we're gonna have time to fix what we need to fix in the bullpen for my next one. And we're going to be fine.
2: Kind of frustrating because it was really only that one inning you had.
0: It was one inning, but most of the time I was behind in the count. Just I went out in the turn, and that was where I feel better. But even when I went out for the four, I was like, I can't find the strike zone. I was missing too far, and I'm not missing far. I just missed close or just touched the lines, and there was not my game.
1: So you will start Thursday. That's the plan?
0: I think so. And, you know, like I say, we just got to go back to find the rhythm and, you know, do a couple drills in the bullpen and make sure I just keep my routine with my towel drills and everything. And then we'll be fine just by game. And, you know, like I say, it's not excuses. I was not throwing a strike, but it is what it is. That's part of the baseball. You know, not every time you're going to go out there and, you know, do what you want to do, or you know, you have some plans and they have another one. It's just, I think I'm blessed to be on this, you know, organization. And, you know, I'm not supposed to do what I've been doing for, you know, I think for the team and personally for me too. I was on DL last year for a long time, and, you know, be back on track and, you know, pitch for this team and pitch behind those guys, and they always work hard, and I really, you know, really appreciate that. And but like I said, we're not done yet. I mean, I'm not gonna give up. I'm not gonna quit. I'm gonna go out there and compete, even in my bad days. Like today was not my best, you know. Like I said, like my best location, but I was out there and I was competing. So that's what you need to do.
3: But what can you do when you have a longer gap between starts to try and stay in rhythm?
0: I'm not a big fan to throw two bullpens, but, you know, if you have to do it, maybe you're going to find a way how to be in rhythm. But let's see. I mean, we got a couple days to figure it out. I mean, we got more days coming, and we just got to keep our minds strong, because this is one of those games we're going to go out there and perform, but sometimes happens, sometimes not. I mean, they play better than us, they pitch better than us today, and they win the game.
4: That's Braves starting pitcher Martin Perez. A little bit of an injury update. Walt Weiss did say Ronaldo Lopez will be activated at some point this week, but he's not sure when Ronaldo Lopez would slide into the rotation. 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We'll take a break. When we come back, we'll preview the pitching matchup for Game 3 of the 4-game set. 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
1: Game two in the books. Game three coming up tomorrow afternoon. Got a good pitching matchup for you. Aaron Nola will get the ball for the Phillies. The 33-year-old is 6-10, has a 4.93 ERA, 51 walks, and 157 strikeouts. Kind of an up-and-down season for the former first-round pick. Tyler Mahle getting the ball for the Braves. The 31-year-old has had a tremendous amount of success since coming over in that trade. 2-1, a 1.48 ERA, 5 walks, and 32 strikeouts as a member of the Atlanta Braves. The Ford Leadoff Show will come your way at 11:55 a.m. Eastern Time, and first pitch between the Braves and the Phillies, 1:10 Eastern, 12:10 Central Time. 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Again, your final from Citizens Bank Park, Phillies 4, Braves 2.
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1: One call, that's all.
7: Her only option out in this life was to kill her children and kill herself.
8: Slow down. Her only option.
7: That in her mind.
8: So human beings then, by definition, is what you're saying, have no control over their behavior at the end of the day, because by definition, somebody that will murder another person is insane. By definition.
7: In her mind at that time, that was clearly her only option to end.
8: But isn't that every killer? Couldn't it be used in every case?
7: You're talking about a woman who documented that she was having postpartum issues, documenting that she had issues, going to the doctor, getting medication.
8: So a premeditated murder, as long as you document that you're feeling A, B, C, D, E, and F, and look up the right things ahead of time, if you're that evil and sinister, you can use the same defense and you should get, you know, a result that would be favorable for you. Is that what you're saying?
7: Evil, it's sick. And it should never happen again. But there is a reason that the prosecution, what I'm saying.
8: But should there be consequences? In other words, or are we determining here that people have no control over their own behavior and there's no individual responsibility?
7: He clearly had, Sean, she will be held accountable and she will be. My whole point, and you know this.
8: Massachusetts. Okay. Good luck with that. We should start a pool when she'll be out.
7: Or she'll be in a institution for the rest of her life, outside of public and living.
8: You mean like John Hinckley, who attempted to kill Ronald Reagan?
7: I couldn't. It's torturous, and she has to face these consequences, and she will. I guess what I'm trying to say is the prosecution is trying to prove to these jurors first degree murder, and it's clear that they had a hard time. You know, a couple of weeks ago, I was speaking with a legal analyst, and there were 5 of us in the group. Each of us approached this case from a different perspective, and we said right then and there, I guarantee you it will be a hung jury.
8: Well, I mean, the reality is the judge threw them, as we discussed earlier, this lifeline again and again, which gave them the other options. Nancy, I'm worried that, you know, by definition, if somebody now is devious and evil enough, and I think you have to be evil to kill somebody, that if they just chronicle it properly and look up the right terms on the internet, that this defense is going to be used over and over again.
9: It will be. And the fact that we're hearing she will be held accountable because she will be held accountable, that is what we call in the law a non sequitur. It doesn't follow. It doesn't make sense. Let me point out, we always hear about Andrea Yates, how she's still locked away. Well, what about Deanna Laney? She bludgeoned her 2 boys dead, left the other, the baby, with permanent brain damage and vision problems. She was behind bars in a mental facility for a period of about 5 to 7 years and is walking free amongst us right now. You pointed out Hinckley. So I don't call that accountable. There are 3 coffins, 3 dead people sentenced to that coffin from now on. And she has the ability to walk free. Do I feel sorry for what Lindsay Clancy has endured? Yes, I do. Her children are gone.
10: I don't think you could do anything worse to me than take away my children. Yeah. They're gone, and at her own hand. And she has to live with that forever in her own prison cell, in her mind. But though I feel sorry for her, the law is clear. The law is clear. There was intent. She performed the act, and she needs to go to jail for life. Period. The end.
8: No, that won't happen. 800-941-SHAWN, our number if you want to be a part of the program. This debate is too important. Moving forward, the impact of all of this, I think the consequences are going to be more severe than we're anticipating even today. And I think that we're going to see case after case after case emerge with a lot of similarities. I hope I'm wrong.
11: All right, quick break. Right back. We'll continue straight ahead. 800-941-SHAWN is our number.
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19: Hi, I'm Elizabeth Dutton.
20: And I'm Elizabeth Dutton. 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
19: Zarin, do you want to say your name?
20: No, I'm good. Go ahead.
19: We're the hosts of Ridiculous Crime. People love true crime, right? The mystery, the intrigue, the human frailty.
20: Totally.
19: But what a lot of us don't like is the blood and the guts and the mayhem.
20: Wait. 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
2: All right, 25 now till the top of the hour, 800-941-SEAN if you want to be a part of the program. More with Nancy Grace and Tiffany Smiley on the other side here. All right, so the jury, quickly to recap, couldn't reach a verdict, told the a unanimous verdict, told the judge. The judge asked them to continue deliberations. They did so for many hours today, and they have now convened for the day. But we continue. This is going to have long-term ramifications. And here to discuss both sides of it, Nancy Grace, we continue with her and with Tiffany Smiley. By the way, I want to reiterate something I said yesterday on both radio and TV about Nancy Grace. Because Nancy Grace was attacked by Lindsey Clancy's attorney, Kevin Reddington, as I was attacked. But she was attacked more viciously than me. And the queen of mean. And, you know, for those that never got a chance to watch my podcast with Nancy, please watch it, you know, wherever you get your video podcast. Because we go into great detail and specificity how her entire life and her life's trajectory was altered. Because she was 19 years old and her fiance was murdered. I don't think she ever planned to be a victim's advocate the way she's become or as passionate about these issues as she is. But for this guy to make these attacks when she is not only a victim of a horrible crime herself, but has spent decades of her life being a prosecutor and a victim's advocate, I just think is vile, uncalled for. And obviously he doesn't know or care about who Nancy Grace really is. And, you know, the more I thought about this, the more angry I get. I don't care when people attack me, but when they attack my friends, it really bothers me, Nancy. And let me play this for example.
3: It's been obviously a long weekend, okay? You're all journalists, reporters, news media, and this weekend has been horrific with the coverage. And by that I mean Mr. Hannity with his men discussing every little inch of Lindsey's symptoms and criticizing Nancy Grace, to coin a phrase, the queen of mean, who misrepresents facts. I challenge Nancy Grace to show us where Lindsey Clancy ever said, ever Googled how to kill, words that came out of her mouth. And these things hurt.
2: We have had a total of seven women, many of them, including our two guests, Tiffany Smiley and Nancy Grace, on my TV show and on this radio show, talking about this case. Me and my men, he obviously just is wrong. I don't know how you interpret this, how to slit your throat to die. I don't know how you may interpret it, but I interpret that as somebody looking for, wait, how can you turn airbags off on a Kia Sorento? Of course, planning out, mapping out, timing out visa searches on Apple Maps to allegedly calculate the driving times and the distance to the pharmacy that she purposely sent her husband on a trip to, CVS Pharmacy, Kids Miralax. That, to me, shows intent and shows premeditation. That's my humble opinion. I'm allowed to have an opinion. What is the carotid artery? Oh, why would somebody want to know what a carotid artery is? You would think a nurse would know that, but that's separate and apart. But Nancy, I just wanted to say that I thought this was vile, unfair, untrue. And it bothers me, especially you described to me, you went down to 80 pounds when you were 19 years old after your fiance was murdered, and that you almost didn't survive this, and it altered your life in ways that you didn't date for decades until you met the love of your life, your current husband, and have these two beautiful children. And for him to say that is so over the top and beyond the pale to me.
4: Yes, Sean, I try, and it's hard not to think back on that time, because I can slip back into a major depression, and I have children to think of now And yes, they're growing up, but they still need their mother. And I cannot be part of a severe depression that I can't get out of. It's just very dangerous for me to even consider it. But what you said is true. I lost down to 89 pounds, relationships, other people. Nothing meant anything to me. I hate to even remember it. I remember I had my mother turn off all the TVs and the stereo. I couldn't stand to hear. I couldn't even stand to hear the clock ticking. She had to stop the clock. I couldn't take it. My plan to be an English Shakespearean literature professor ended. I didn't know what I was going to do until I decided to go to law school to help other crime victims. That was the first time I had ever even been in a courthouse to be a witness at Keith's murder trial. And I will never forget it as long as I live. And in this case, I am not made of stone. I believe that Lindsay Clancy had depression. I don't know what demon she was fighting, but as an officer of the court, for crime victims, I have to tell it like it is. And Reddington or anybody else can hate me. I've had a string of defense attorneys hate me. From what I understand, they were dancing in the halls at the public defender's office when I left to go to court TV. So fine, hate me. I can't say I don't care, but I can't afford to care. I can't let anything stop me from telling the truth, and the truth is she had intent. Reddington attacked me saying she did not Google how to kill. Specifically, she Googled how to slit your throat to die. Can you turn off airbags in the Kia Sorento? Can you treat a sociopath? She, as you said, Apple mapped her husband's route that she sent him on to determine exactly how long she would have to kill the children. Can you treat a sociopath? She looked up symptoms that she later had, hallucinations, bipolar, psychosis symptoms, intrusive thoughts, and so much more. It all equals intent. The children are dead. They suffered a horrific death. I can't bring myself to describe again what happened to their little necks once those exercise bands were removed. They were pulled so tightly. It's horrific. That's what's horrific.
2: And this is the problem I have with the whole system, Tiffany, at the end of the day. And that is, there's so much surrounding this. And, you know, there's a lot of people out there with a lot of problems in life. I'm not disputing, you know, your medical background. I'm not disputing we should look at broader issues. I don't think that the answer is ever going to be found in any government-run healthcare system or any system. The system failed her. The doctors failed her. The drugs failed her. And then the worst part to me was when this attorney, Mr. Reddington, came out and said, you know, in closing arguments, that the soul of this woman, meaning his client, Lindsay Clancy, the soul of this client was ripped from her by these prosecutors in this case. Prosecutors are trying to bring, what about the souls of the three children? I mean, I felt that on his end was completely heartless, distant, out of touch, out of step with the full actions of his client.
5: Yeah, I mean, this case is horrific. I hate that we're even having to talk about it, that it even happened, that these three beautiful babies are gone, souls gone from this earth. And quite frankly, their mother didn't even want to be alive either. She wished she was dead. And, you know, I would hope that we could be better. I would hope that we could say that this would never happen again. I would hope that our medical system could improve in this country. We are one of the most medicated people on earth in this country. And we clearly are missing the mark. I think I mentioned to you that I was working in triage when Obamacare rolled down, and we were forced to see more patients with less time. When you're talking about women and women's health care, that is not a good thing. That doesn't equal good outcomes for anyone. And if now we're just a society where we push meds and say, go out the door, you'll be fine, That's not good either. And so I guess my overarching view of this case is I haven't just picked a side and argued that till the day is gone, but trying to have this conversation and saying, where did the breakdown happen? Clearly this woman has demons, and like I mentioned earlier, felt that the only option in her life was to kill her children and herself. Let's ask how we got there.
2: Can I ask you this? Shouldn't that question be asked in every murder case?
5: Yeah.
2: Okay. And if it is, can't you come to a conclusion, or, you know, following that logic, can't you say, this individual, he was crying out for help. This individual, when the person, the murderer, was young, he used to kill cats and dogs and birds. And that was an indication, and nobody intervened, and the system failed this person, et cetera, et cetera. I mean, there's no end to this. At what point does the concept and belief in individual personal responsibility come into play?
5: Yes, that clearly exists, but she was having issues and postpartum issues. And I think that's where the prosecution had a hard time presenting the first degree murder, is that there's just not enough known about it. People are scared of it. People don't, maybe our medical system.
2: But you're only applying it to this case, and I'm arguing that it's much broader than that. By definition, you kill somebody, you're off. You're not well.
5: Agree.
2: But okay, so then it should be applicable.
5: On it.
2: You know, we can go into the past of every single murderer, and we're going to come up with stuff, warning signs, people that should have known, the system that broke down. I mean,
5: right.
2: But at the end of the day, there's still evil in the heart of that person.
5: Yes, but if she was in a mental psychosis place that just continued to get worse and didn't have the adequate treatment, or should have been institutionalized, she was institutionalized and then she was released. Why was that issue there?
2: Well, I mean, at the end of the day, this is also somebody that should have had knowledge. In other words, if you're a nurse and you're documenting with copious notes all the medications that you're taking when you're taking them, you know, there's a certain intellectual knowledge that you would expect any person that's in that position to apply. I mean, I'm sure as a nurse, you know, you knew about medications. So, I mean, it gets rather complicated. Look, I appreciate the thoughtful hour that we've spent on this, because I think that this is not going away.
5: No.
2: I think that we are going to hear one Lindsay, we'll refer to it as the Lindsay Clancy defense moving forward, one after another. And as far as, you know, a system that is going to allow this person to ever walk the streets, that to me is a massive, massive flaw in the system of justice. Justice has to be served. There will be no long-term justice, in my view, for those three children that were strangled to death. But I do appreciate the thoughtful debate. Tiffany, I prefer when we usually agree. Nancy Grace, a love and prayers to you. I know this actually probably, unfortunately, brings back very, very painful memories in your life. And for that, I apologize. And you did not deserve what this defense attorney said about you. And for that, I'm sorry, too. 800-941-SHAWN is our number if you want to be a part of the program. You know, we better do a reevaluation of everything that we're thinking and doing. Reagan once said, inflation is as violent as a mugger, frightening as an armed robber, deadly as a hitman. Reagan had a lot of wisdom and a lot of success. So what does inflation mean for you and your retirement and the quality of life you'd like for your retirement? Now, you can learn how to protect your savings, hedge your money against inflation. I'm so glad that somebody got a hold of me. I was not really able to save money till my mid to late 20s. And when I was, somebody got a hold of me and said, why don't you put some of it diversified? I didn't really understand diversification. If you don't have money to invest, you're not thinking about diversification, even though economics was my major in college. But he said, just put a small percentage of your savings in gold and silver. Check it out. 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
2: Now, on this 25th anniversary year of 9/11, our friends at the Tunnel to Towers Foundation honor the heroes like New York City Police Department Detective Eric Michael Calleja. Calleja dreamed of being a police officer and fulfilled that dream by joining the NYPD in 1994. Now, he worked his way up to the rank of detective, and he answered the call after September 11th, serving at Ground Zero in the many months that followed. In 2022, sadly, he was diagnosed with multiple cancers tied to his heroic service. 5 months later, he sadly passed away. He is survived by his wife, Marilyn, and his two children. Because in the Tunnel to Towers Foundation, they were able to pay off the mortgage on the family home through their Fallen First Responder Home Program. 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

0: right, that's going to wrap things up for today. Great Hannity tonight, 9 Eastern on the Fox News Channel. First of all, the jury tells the judge they can't come to a unanimous verdict in the Lindsey Clancy trial. He says go back to deliberations. They did so for hours. They have convened for the day. How do you interpret that? We'll have full analysis. Nancy Grace and others. John Fetterman is on tonight. Scott Bessent is on tonight. Tommy Lahren is on tonight. I mean, I promise you, news you'll never get from the state-run, abusively corrupt legacy media mob. 9 Eastern on Hannity. Set your DVR. We'll see you tonight. Back here tomorrow. Thank you for making the show possible.
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0: Hey, 25 years ago, on September 11th, 2001, America faced a heartbreak of terrorism at home. 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
1: Shooting back, I'm Roger Stern, Fox News. U.S. warships striking Iranian oil tankers after Iran launched missiles at American warships.
2: We know, according to U.S. Central Command, that an aircraft carrier and a guided missile destroyer evaded these attacks by Iran, and the head of Central Command saying this in part online, quote, if you shoot at two of our ships, we will impose an even higher economic cost, taking out three of yours. According to CENTCOM, after the IRGC fired at two Navy warships, U.S. troops took aim striking three Iranian crude oil tankers, with one of them located off the coast of Karg Island near Iran's key oil export. One U.S. official telling Fox that the IRGC can't build more tankers, and they know it, that this puts them in a tougher economic spot. And Reuters reporting that Iran only has another 2 months' supply of gasoline. It's according to a source there.
1: Fox's Alex Hogan at the White House. Speaking of the Iran war, it's making travel more expensive this holiday weekend.
3: With ongoing conflicts in the Middle East driving up the price of jet fuel, AAA says travelers are paying about 2% more for airfare over the Labor Day holiday weekend than they did this time last year, but nearly 20% more for top destinations.
1: Fox's Jonathan Seri, AAA says gas is 94 cents more a gallon than last year. U.S. Envoys Steve Witkoff and Jared Kushner have met with Russian President Vladimir Putin in Moscow as the Trump administration pushes to revive peace talks to end the war in Ukraine. The three-hour meeting is now over, and the envoys are expected to travel to Kyiv Sunday for talks with Ukrainian President Volodymyr Zelensky. Meanwhile, Russia has ordered a 72-hour pause in strikes on Kyiv, while Ukraine says it will hold off on strikes against Moscow through Monday. 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
1: The FBI is investigating a massive dark web sale of millions of driver's license records, data that appeared to have been stolen from a Louisiana identity verification company.
8: A hacker linked to identity theft that calls itself Nexus claims to have more than 153 million driver's licenses from people in the U.S. and Canada, along with millions of other identity documents. The data may have been stolen from IDScan.net, a Louisiana-based identity verification company whose technology is used by businesses specializing in car rentals, retail, finance, and entertainment. The person who first reported on the breach, Brian Krebs, discovered a copy of his own driver's license was stolen. He reported his discovery, which included an alleged copy of Pentagon Secretary Pete Hegseth's Minnesota driver's license. At the bottom of the account, it says the cost to unlock this record is $100.
1: Fox's Jennifer Griffin. More than a week after the devastating flood in Nepal, rescuers found two more victims alive today.
9: A woman was submerged underneath a building. She was found alive 10 days after those deadly flash floods ripped through villages along the Himalayan border between Nepal and China. Crews gave her water and a blanket before, of course, rushing her straight to the hospital. Meanwhile, another miracle today. A man was found inside a 740-foot tunnel at a hydropower project.

0: Crews from across the world, including the U.S., are focusing on 12 projects that were across Nepal, where 900 workers are missing. About 500 are believed to be trapped in various tunnels. Yesterday, two other workers were pulled to safety. One told rescuers a handful of people are still alive down there.
1: That's Fox's Stephanie Bennett, and we will continue to follow this story and let you know if indeed more people are found alive. I'm Roger Stern, and this is Fox News.
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5: Few scattered thunderstorms still around through the evening hours, mainly clear overnight tonight. Little fog tomorrow morning, low in the mid-70s. Tomorrow, partly sunny. Scattered showers and thunderstorms back in the afternoon. Plenty of heat and humidity, high 96. Our heat index up to 107. From the Georgia Weather Net, I'm meteorologist KJ Allen.
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0: This is Lee Habib, and this is Our American Stories, the show where America is the star and the American people. Up next, the story of a truly iconic name in American broadcasting and a personal hero of mine. And we're talking about Paul Harvey. Here to tell the story is Stephen Mansfield, author of Paul Harvey's America. Now let's get into it, as Paul Harvey would say,
1: the rest of the story.
2: The breadth of the history that he interacted with is one of the pillars of greatness of Paul Harvey's life. He's born in 1918. Now that's the year World War I ended. He doesn't die until 2009 at the age of 90. Think about the fact that he was on the air almost every day from 1945 until the end of his life. He would have talked about, and this was a major part of his rise, would have talked about the returning GIs and their need to get jobs. He would have talked about the rise of communism and the Whitaker Chambers case. During the Vietnam era, he would have commented daily on the My Lai massacre, on the Vietnam War, on every presidential campaign. He was on the air and gave beautiful monologues around the time of the Kennedy assassination, with riots, with the rise of the civil rights movement, and certainly with Watergate. He was commenting every day, comforting the country, chastising the evildoers every single day for almost 70 years of American history, and a time of great change and upheaval. Paul Harvey is commenting on everything from technology to politics to trends to religious themes. And again, think about this, every single day. This was just what people looked to Paul Harvey to do. And, you know, he was opinionated, just like the old man sitting in the town square giving his opinions and whittling and smoking his pipe. You know, he wasn't big on hippies. He was a conservative, so he used language like hippies and long hairs and beatniks, what have you. But people looked to him for that. He really was, many people said, the soul of America on the air. But you have to understand his roots in order to understand the impact he was attempting to have upon the American people. Paul Harvey's upbringing is really a typical small town America, even though he lived in Tulsa, which we now think of as a bigger, prosperous city, but at that time still had dirt streets, and Oklahoma had only been a state about a decade. He lived close to the earth. There were Native Americans walking the streets of Tulsa as Paul Harvey grew up. He lived in a rural farm, oil, petroleum world that was about grit and about your muscle and about your immediate life. And he listened to the older ones as they talked about the things of life. And it was love and marriage and what's being served for dinner and, you know, when mother died and all those kinds of good, rural, almost southern type stories. And he found all of them to be of significance. They reflected character. They reflected values. They reflected nobility. They reflected the tragedies and the sadnesses of life. He didn't find meaning only in what the Queen was doing that day. And Paul Harvey was a man deeply affected by the Christian faith, grew up in it, stayed in it all of his life. One of the things he was known for, which was very unusual in his time, is that he often quoted scripture. Now, he didn't do it in a preachy way. He didn't do it heading towards an offering or after a hymn, but he did it in such a way as to apply Christian truth and the nobility of the King James Bible to our society. And it didn't sound weird. It didn't sound hackneyed. It didn't sound like an overreach when he did it. So he was a man of faith. He spoke about his faith. He spoke about praying for people openly and talked about churches like they were just part of life at a time when, you know, especially when you hit the 60s, we're in a counterculture here. We're in a decline of Christian influence to some degree. The Christian faith is being attacked. He didn't buy into it. But he was born on September 4th, 1918. Again, that was the year that World War I ended. In fact, Armistice Day was just another month or two after he was born that year. His father was a policeman. His mother was a homemaker. Good people, literate, deeply moral, committed to church. So he would have lived in the home of a law enforcement officer. He would have lived in the home of people who talked about the world around the table. But there was a tragedy that occurred early in Paul's life that really, I think, shaped everything he did afterwards. Mm-hmm. Exactly a week before Christmas in 1921, his father, a policeman, after finishing his day of service, went rabbit hunting with a friend. Later in the evening, it was cold. As they were coming back from the hunt, they saw a car pulled off to the side of a country road. They assumed it was in trouble, that it had broken down, that somebody was in need on that cold Tulsa night. And so these two men pulled over to see what was needed. As soon as they pulled up, even with the car, they saw that there were four men in it. The windows came down and shotguns came out of the windows. These were criminals. These were men who had just been robbing people. And those shotguns fired into Officer Arant's car. That was Paul Harvey's original last name, Arant. And Paul Harvey's father was mortally wounded. He didn't die for another 48 hours, but he did die and of pretty ghastly wounds. Well, Paul was only three, but he, without question, was of course impacted by this death, the grief that filled the house. This was at a time when the community would have pulled together, not just because Paul's father was a policeman, but also because he was so respected in his part of Tulsa. So Paul Harvey grew up with this legendary father murdered by the side of the road a week before Christmas. And one of the reasons I think he was able to get in touch with the dark side, the pain, the tragedy of life, is that he spent Christmases, and especially that first Christmas when he was three, with an empty house, so to speak, a father missing, a mother in tears. Everything in his youth was diminished by the tragic and needless, cruel murder of his father.
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6: Hi, I'm Peter Sagal. When we were growing up, my two brothers and I just loved our Uncle Ted. He was like a really cool big brother who always brought around the best toys and took us to the best places and with whom we always had the most fun. 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I found out much later that this might have had something to do with the ostomy bag he wore ever since he was diagnosed with Crohn's disease as a teenager and had part of his lower intestine removed. Theodor Skolnick, my Uncle Ted, died last year at the age of 80, never having once mentioned his illness to me or my brothers. 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
7: The Constitution is America's foundational document that every U.S. citizen should know. It establishes rights, responsibilities, and governmental roles. This knowledge isn't just for politicians, but for us as everyday Americans. 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Without knowledge of our constitutional rights, we will fail to realize when they are violated.
8: 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It's an American thing. From AmericanThing.org.
0: And we continue with our American stories and the story of broadcast legend Paul Harvey. When we last left off, Paul Harvey's father, a police officer in Tulsa, had been shot and killed a week before Christmas when Harvey was 3 years old. Let's continue with the story. Here again is Stephen Mansfield.
2: I think that young boys who lose their fathers search the pages of history for father figures. The psychologists tell us this is true. This may have fed into why Paul Harvey was such a student of history, later did the rest of the story broadcast, talking about American heroes and telling tales of nobility that people did not know. A fatherless boy found perhaps in the nation and its leaders and its fathers and its great heroes a bit of a father figures that filled his soul. And so he would speak of a Lincoln, or he would speak of a Thomas Alva Edison, or he would speak of a George Washington, almost as though he was a father figure to young Paul Harvey. And I think also it's what sent him to literature. It's what made him love words. It's what made him love communicating. He was building in his life community and fatherhood and connection that wasn't there as naturally as it might have been had his father lived. And it made him a man given to a bit of hero worship. He respected those in uniform. He respected those who fought for the nation. Paul did become, through his career, really a voice for law enforcement.
9: A policeman is a composite of what all men are, I guess, a mingling of saint and sinner, dust and deity. Culled statistics, wave the fan over stinkers, underscore instances of dishonesty and brutality because they are news. What that really means is that they are exceptional, they are unusual, they are not commonplace. Buried under the froth is the fact.
2: Now it's interesting, he wasn't blind. He knew there were people of low character in uniform. He knew there were people who abused their office, their position, their power, the trust. And he spoke about that often. This is one of the myths about him. He wasn't just blindly pro-military, blindly pro-police. He knew that people of low character could occupy those uniforms and those positions. And he castigated them in his broadcast.
9: The fact is that less than one half of 1% of policemen misfit that uniform. And that is a better average than you'd find among clergymen.
2: He was, while other news broadcasters were trying to be objective and maybe trying to build audiences by talking about the negatives, he didn't hesitate to advocate. He would describe the life of a policeman. He would describe the sacrifice. He would describe the low pay. He would describe the dangers. And law enforcement revered him, not just because he was their advocate, but he brought understanding of their lives to the American people at a time when there were some calling policemen pigs and gunning for them, assassinating them.
9: What is a policeman? He of all men is at once the most needed and the most wanted. A strangely nameless creature who is sir to his face and pig or worse behind his back. He must be such a diplomat that he can settle differences between individuals so that each will think he won, but if a policeman is neat, he's conceited. If he's careless, he's a bum. If he's pleasant, he's a flirt. If he's not, he's a grouch. He must make instant decisions which would require months for a lawyer, but if he hurries, he's careless. If he's deliberate, he's lazy. He must be first to an accident, infallible with a diagnosis. He must be able to start breathing, stop bleeding, tie splints, and above all, be sure the victim goes home without a limp or expect to be sued. The police officer must know every gun, draw on the run, and hit where it doesn't hurt. He must be able to whip two men twice his size and half his age without damaging his uniform and without being brutal. If you hit him, he's a coward. If he hits you, he's a bully. A policeman must know everything and not tell. He must know where all of the sin is and not partake.
2: He would describe the sacrifice. He would describe the low pay. He would describe the dangers. And of course, he knew this because he had them recounted to him constantly by his mother, though he couldn't have known much about his father from firsthand contact.
10: If I were the devil, if I were the prince of darkness, I'd want to engulf the whole world in darkness, and I'd have a third of its real estate and four-fifths of its population, but I wouldn't be happy until I had seized the ripest apple on the tree, the
2: Tulsa race riot of 1921 is profound in Paul Harvey's thinking, and it shapes him in a couple of different ways. First of all, let's just remember that the Tulsa race riot was a horrible moment. Black Wall Street was completely wiped out in Tulsa. This was one of the most successful black communities in the country. It had all begun because a girl on an elevator accused a black young man of molesting her. That's largely been proven untrue since. And so a riot broke out. Many, many were killed. It may have been as much as 3,000 African Americans were killed. We don't know for sure. And by the way, it's one of the few times that bombs were dropped from airplanes on American civilians. We now know that whites who owned planes went up in those planes and dropped flaming tar balls onto the black community. It was horrible. Now, Paul Harvey was only 3 when this happened, but he grew up in the wake of it. And yet, it was woven into his understanding and his worldview at the same time as a love for America was being woven into his soul. This created one of his gifts, which was an ability to see the deformities and the warts on the American soul as being just that, a good country, a country well-intentioned, a country with high ideals, and yet one in which communities, people, sometimes people in uniform, certainly people in high office, could fall far below the high call, as he called it, could live beneath their values, could live beneath their founding principles. And this, I think, became a guide for Americans. You know, when the news is filled all with bad things, even just for an evening, Americans can conclude, you know, our country's falling apart. It's an experiment that didn't work. But Paul Harvey would say, wait a minute now, we've done these things, we've done these good things. Let's remember who we are. Let's remember our great stories. Let's remember our high founding values. And just because some racists do dastardly things in Tulsa in 1921 doesn't mean that America is abolished or America is a lie or that this ought to be, this is something that's going to pervade the country. And that perspective was unique at a time when you had the rise of American media, you had tightly competitive journalism, and reporters often went to the dark side. They often reported the bad news first, you know, if it bleeds, it leads kind of attitude. And as a result, there was a flood of negative about America, about Americans, about what was going on in the world. So all of this shaped him profoundly. And when you set all of that into a still rural Tulsa's kind of context, you really start to come close to understanding Paul Harvey. If we're going to look at Paul Harvey as sort of a motivational story for the young, we need to know that he essentially was taken to his first job in radio by a school teacher. There was a school teacher who heard him speak, liked him, liked the timbre of his voice, liked his passion and his zeal. And so as an early teenager, Paul went and served at a radio station there in Tulsa, basically cleaning up. basically sweeping, working nights, now working without pay, by the way. But she had said to him, I think you may have a career in broadcasting. Get close to it, get in the culture, understand it, study it. So he began working at KVOO, first just as an unpaid 14-year-old janitor.
0: And you've been listening to Stephen Mansfield tell one heck of a story. And periodically, we hear from Harvey himself. And that combination of triumphalism and tragedy, deeply born out of his experience with tragedy and triumph, it infuses everything. And he has that rare sensitivity to understand the wounds of life and the grief of life, but that otherworldly part of him that rises above it and finds the hope and the love. This internal paradox, indeed, is what made Harvey special. The story of Paul Harvey continues here on Our American Stories.
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15: 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Get involved today, because together we are the heartbeat of this community.
16: Hi, Grandma. What's for dinner?
17: Hey, honey, I'm making stew tonight.
16: Ooh, can Nina come over?
18: I'm not sure about our new friend. I wonder if there's been any drinking going on. Alcohol at her age can lead to so many bad things.
17: I've been meaning to ask you, what would happen if someone offered you a drink?
16: Grandma?
18: This is hard. She's so young, but I know I need to talk to her about it now before someone tries to give her alcohol.
17: If anyone ever does offer you a drink, I want you to say no. I have too much respect for my family, and I don't want to get in trouble.
19: Fox News. I'm Chris DeMeo. Two people are rescued alive in the mass flooding in Nepal.
20: A woman was found submerged underneath a building, found alive 10 days after the deadly flash flood ripped through villages along the Himalayan border between Nepal and China. Crews gave her water and a blanket before rushing her to a hospital. Meanwhile, another miracle. A man was found inside a 740-foot tunnel at a hydropower project.
19: That's Fox's Stephanie Bennett. 75 Americans are still unaccounted for. U.S. forces launching strikes on three Iranian oil tankers after Iran sent missiles at two American warships.
21: There are indications that the United States actually communicated with these vessels beforehand to ensure that sailors on board were not killed.
19: Fox's Trey Yinks, the American warships not hit by the Iranian missiles. 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
23: Few scattered thunderstorms still around through the evening hours, mainly clear overnight tonight. Little fog tomorrow morning, low in the mid-70s. Tomorrow partly sunny, scattered showers and thunderstorms back in the afternoon. Plenty of heat and humidity, high 96. Our heat index up to 107. From the Georgia Weather Net, I'm meteorologist KJ Allen.
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0: And we continue with Our American Stories and the story of Paul Harvey. When we last left off, Paul Harvey had started his career in broadcasting on the advice of a teacher, sweeping floors at a local radio station in Tulsa, Oklahoma. Let's continue with the story. Here again is Stephen Mansfield, author of Paul Harvey's America.
2: So he began working at KVOO first just as an unpaid 14-year-old janitor. And in time, he began to learn the lore. They began to let him read commercials and do the news from time to time, just emulating what he'd already heard. But he was beginning to rise. He was beginning to use his gifts. They even let him write a few stories about some things that he knew a bit more about than the other reporters. And so by being willing to serve, being willing to work hard, being willing to work after hours late into the night, he began to master the culture of radio and eventually master his craft.
25: Americans' preachers tell me that there is no sermon which is looked forward to with less enthusiasm than a sermon about sin. Well, that's probably true if we're talking about a secular sermon on the subject of hard work. There is no gospel less popular than the gospel of hard work. The pregnant skyline of America was set in place one brick at a time. Now that represents a lot of calluses. America the Beautiful is not an accomplished fact guaranteed to remain intact. God shed his grace on thee, to be sure, but this was wasteland when God had it to himself. He handed man a hoe and said, "You want another Eden? All right, earn it."
2: I personally have always taken that as a great inspiration story, because sometimes, I know certainly in my life, I might not have been willing at the age of 14 or 15 just to simply to serve in a business or around a culture that I would want to learn. But I think Paul Harvey had a sense that if he got in there and he worked and he listened and he learned and he stayed alert, that the predictions of his teacher, Isabel Ronan, who had sent him to this job, actually taken him to this first radio job, would come true, that one day he could rise and do significant things in broadcasting. But I think we need to remember it was all because of a public school teacher and a boy who was willing to serve in an unpaid role. Well, Paul Harvey graduates from high school, goes to the University of Tulsa for a short while, but he does not graduate from the University of Tulsa. Radio is just calling. He said often that he fell in love with words and ran off with the radio. That's very much the way it was in his life. So he began to work at other radio stations.
26: Hello there, this is Gene Whitman.
2: KVOO was a station that was, of course, based in Tulsa, And it was one of Paul Harvey's first jobs. And what's fascinating about this particular station is that there was a valuing of their local context. There was a valuing of their local culture. They would report local news, have local commentary. They didn't just bring the news from the East. They didn't just parody or repeat blindly what came out of New York. In fact, a story from Paul Harvey's life a little bit later will help in illustrating this. Later in Paul Harvey's broadcast life, he was clearly emulating the broadcasters from the East that he knew, Eastern reporters. And a station manager came to him and said, look, as long as you're emulating everybody else, you'll always be only second best. The only way you can be the best is by being yourself. Well, that transformed Paul Harvey's broadcast, that transformed his style, and he had a sister-in-law who was a farm wife, and her name was Betty. And so during his career, he had decided to measure everything he broadcasted according to the Betty test. The question was, would this mean something to Betty? Would it impact her? Would it be of interest to her? Would it ennoble her in some way? And so he constantly thought about his sister-in-law, Betty, who was a Missouri farm wife. Well, I think that that helped him not only have respect for his audience, high and low, wherever they were in America and around the world, but also to frame his comments in a way they would appreciate. He would drain out technical language. He would drain out the political arcana of what was happening in Washington, D.C. And he would just speak in the way you would to a Missouri farm wife if you ran onto her at the local store. That appealed to people. They were living in a complex world. They were living in an increasingly bureaucratic world. Knowledge was increasing rapidly. Media was bringing everything in the universe right to their door. But Paul Harvey spoke in simple, moral, accurate terms that also filtered out what wouldn't be interesting to Betty. He genuinely found interest in the common. He thought that what was going on with Farmer Jones in Iowa was important. The moral decision that Farmer Jones had made, the barbershop quartet he had started, the way he tried new crops. Sometimes he would go dark and say, Farmer Jones is a farmer no more. And he would describe what shut down the family farm in Iowa for the Jones family. In other words, he didn't just infuse the common with meaning. He recognized it and drew it out. So it didn't sound strange that he was moving from a description of a boy raising a deer in Missouri and then switch over to a report about Watergate. Somehow they seemed significant to the human spirit. They seemed significant to America. It all seemed of a piece, and he did that masterfully. So picture it now. You've got the Bettys, his sister-in-law in Missouri, a farm wife, hearing about complex matters in London in very simple terms. But then you've also got the President of the United States hearing about the boy raising the deer on his farm. It fed a new culture, a new understanding of the world into people who didn't daily live in those contexts. And that's exactly how it impacted me. I really honor Paul Harvey for that. He brought the world you weren't in to your world and brought something of your world to those who didn't know your world. And that was a master stroke on his part. But I think that was a reflection of the culture of KVOO and some other stations owned by that same network and the group of affiliates, because they believed that they would have a greater impact, build a good audience if they were most authentic, that their power came from being authentic and according to their culture, and not just a repeater station for what came from the East. This distinguished them, and it shaped the career of Paul Harvey, a man with one of the most signature styles in American broadcasting, but it came about because of this sort of proud, fierce, Oklahoman, Midwest, rural, we are who we are. We're not living on Fifth Avenue in New York, and we don't intend to. He often said that he couldn't stay in New York for more than 30 days because if he did, he would begin to believe that the sun set behind the UN building. In other words, that the sun rose and set on New York.
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0: What frames Paul Harvey's life is that experience at that station that taught him that culture matters and that it frames a point of view. And yet Harvey never excluded big cities. He didn't see it as big city versus rural Midwestern America. But he put and never abandoned that framework forward in everything he did unapologetically. Not with a chip on his shoulder, but out of sheer straightforward pride. The story of his Midwestern values and where they sprang. And by the way, the values of this show, they sprang from a station called WHO. One of our prime stations and one of our most important ones right in Des Moines. And I grew up my entire life in northern New Jersey near New York City, but had an attraction to rural America that I think sprang from Paul Harvey. Now that I'm listening to this, and from people like Bear Bryant, so many of the people whose lives I emulated and admired came from this part of the country, these parts of the country. The story of Paul Harvey continues, a broadcasting legend here on Our American Stories.
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0: And we continue with Our American Stories and the final portion of our story on broadcast legend Paul Harvey. When we last left off, Harvey had developed what he called the Betty Test, which distilled the news for those living in America's heartland rather than the East. It was because of this that Paul Harvey started to rise. Let's continue with the story. Here again is Stephen Mansfield.
2: Those early days prior to World War II, his rise really certainly is God-given talent, but it's working hard, it's studying, it's not assuming that he should be given something. He's laboring in small stations, he's studying the craft and doing it on his own. He hardly ever went to any course that taught broadcasting, he hardly had any formal instruction, but he just learned on the job by paying close attention to what worked, what the station got cards and letters about, what resonated with people, and he built his career on that. It's interesting that in his career, people sometimes forget, given that he was such a personality, of what an astute and gifted reporter he was. He could watch events, understand what was happening, anticipate what might be coming, describe it powerfully in a way that would make you lean into your radio set and stick with you long after. And he would stay with some stories as long as they lived. Think about how long he would have been reporting Watergate or Vietnam. And people often said that they understood more of what was going on in Vietnam than they did from the briefings of generals on the air, from the speeches of presidents, from the debates in Congress, and from print media. So it was pretty stunning. Now, he leaned conservative in his broadcast and in his politics. He was very concerned about communist influence in America. He was very concerned, quite frankly, about left-leaning professors on American university campuses. And one of the things he became concerned about was lack security at some of our nuclear and atomic facilities, at some of our military facilities. This really sent him over the edge because he felt like there might be some communist collusion and undermining. He felt like people were being lax. So in one of the most unusual moments of his life, he decided to see if he could break into the Argonne National Laboratory. This was not far from his home. He had gotten information, as often happens with well-known broadcasters. People bring them information and leak things to them. And he had gotten information that there was lax security there, that people were carrying information out, things of that nature. And as a result, he decided with a couple of friends to break in. Now, it's hard to know in retrospect exactly what prompted this. Only Paul got over the fence. His friends did not. They didn't get over the fence before a jeep of security officials began to arrive. He was taken into custody. The others ran away. And Paul claimed that he had been advised and was working in league with security forces and law enforcement forces. There were probably some truth to that. He had probably been encouraged, perhaps by some in Congress. There's no question that some other folks like this knew about what he was planning to do and were encouraging him. And the fact that he got off with no sentence at all, not even a serious hearing, means probably he had some people who were, well, maybe sponsors in Washington, D.C. But it says a lot about Paul Harvey that he so cared about the state of his nation and so cared about lax security at some of our secure facilities that he actually climbed a fence and tried to break into one of the most secure and high-level national research laboratories in the country. It's not something he talked about a great deal later. I think he was grateful to get by unscathed, but he was trying to do what he considered to be investigative journalism and perhaps make a turn in American history and certainly raise the concern about the influence of communists in our security services. That's really where he was going. So it's a fascinating episode, still a bit of a mystery. People still praise him and criticize him for it, but I think it shows the intensity and the devoted patriotism of Paul Harvey, however misguided this episode might be. But once his managers and producers began to realize that he was most powerful when he was commenting from a personal perspective, bringing his moral grid to the air, slapping the hands of some statesmen, encouraging others, celebrating the humor and the poetry and the glory of it all, that's when he was at his strength. Paul Harvey's numbers were stunning at the time, and you get different estimates for different seasons, but it's not wrong to say that Paul Harvey would average about 35 million listeners to his Paul Harvey News and Comment. Now, you got to realize that's in America during his heyday. That's north of 200 million people. We're in the 300 millions now. So that's 35 million adults in a nation of arguably the low 200 millions. And these are thinking people, these are working people, these are people in D.C. This is unbelievably influential. And far beyond some of the major evening newscasts and so on that we would still talk about. You know, Walter Cronkite, I don't know exactly what his audience was, but I remember him commenting that he was humorously in competition with Paul Harvey. So the influence of those two men, Walter Cronkite and Paul Harvey, was huge. He was arguably the most powerful, most influential broadcaster of his age, a man who in his 80s signs a $100 million contract, $10 million a year for 10 years. And he was a brilliant businessman and one of the great spokesmen and voices of commercials in American history. Part of the reason was people knew a couple of things about him. First of all, he used every product that he pitched. He never spoke of a product that he didn't actually use. For example, I recall from my own listening years that he used a Schwinn Aerodyne bike. That was the stationary bike that had a big air wheel in the front of it. And he used it, and he talked about his commercial was talking about losing weight and how he liked it and what he did while he rode it and what time of day he rode it and how Angel sometimes, his wife, would use it. Well, when you've got the most popular broadcaster in America, speaking of things he's used, the refrigerator, a new way of doing ice cubes, what have you, that's very influential. The other thing is that he wove it into the broadcast almost as though it was part of the broadcast. Now, people knew it was a commercial, but he would say,
10: "So, while you call your dad, tell him to tune in. I'll have this for you on page two.
2: Page two. The such-and-such refrigerator is just a miracle of our time. Angel and I use it," and he would go right on. People knew it was a commercial, but it was done in the same Paul Harvey tones. It was personal, and he had a lot of respect for his sponsors. He used to say, "I have great respect for those who put their money where my mouth is," meaning they fund my show. He was known to be unbelievably influential, and of course they would do studies to see how he would impact sales of a given product, and it was off the charts. And so his sponsorships were record-breaking. But the reason was he would move from the story of the moose in Montana and the funny thing that happened with the hunter and go right into talking about the Schwinn Aerodyne stationary bike. And people were just as fascinated with the one as they were with the other. And by the way, it wasn't always certain that he would be so esteemed. Remember, again, he broke into a secure laboratory facility trying to poke his finger in the eye a little bit of the national government, which he considered to be lax. He broke from presidents. He said, "President Nixon, I love you, but you're wrong." And it was a huge moment in American broadcasting. He risked, he criticized. It wasn't guaranteed he would always be so beloved. It wasn't guaranteed that official Washington would come to revere him as it did. But ultimately, he did receive the Presidential Medal of Freedom, which is one of the highest honors a civilian can receive in our country. And I think it was well deserved. I think he had been the voice of America, perhaps even more of a moral influence in America than, for example, Billy Graham. I can tell you quickly that I listened to Paul Harvey when I was a military brat living behind the Iron Curtain in Berlin, Germany. And I would sometimes listen to Paul Harvey with my German friends. So my German friends who spoke English, and they had never heard these things. They had no idea. All of their knowledge about America and American history was pretty much distilled through German media and the German education system. And even though Germans honored Americans, certainly for their sacrifices in World War II, etc., it wasn't the heartfelt thing that Paul Harvey brought. And I remember looking at those German young friends and being aware that they were falling in love with America like I had through the voice of Paul Harvey.
11: And now you know the rest of the story.
0: And a beautiful job on the production, editing, and storytelling by our own Monty Montgomery. And a special thanks to author Stephen Mansfield. His book, Paul Harvey's America, is available wherever you buy your books. And what a story. 70 years on the air every day since 1945 straight to 2009. And he hurtles straight in to the 21st century, as modern and present a voice as we've ever known. The story of Paul Harvey. The story of modern American broadcasting. He was the best there ever was on Our American Stories.
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0: Fox News, U.S. forces striking Iranian oil tankers after Iran launched missiles at American warships. This says a new report claims Iran only has a limited amount of fuel left thanks to U.S. sanctions.
1: We know, according to U.S. Central Command, that an aircraft carrier and a guided missile destroyer evaded these attacks by Iran, and the head of Central Command saying this in part online, quote, if you shoot at two of our ships, we will impose an even higher economic cost, taking out three of yours. According to CENTCOM, after the IRGC fired at two Navy warships, U.S. troops took aim striking three Iranian crude oil tankers, with one of them located off the coast of Karg Island near Iran's key oil exports. One U.S. official telling Fox that the IRGC can't build more tankers, and they know it, that this puts them in a tougher economic spot. And Reuters reporting that Iran only has another 2 months' supply of gasoline. It's according to a source there.
0: It's Fox's Alex Hogan at the White House. A small bit of hope in the midst of tragedy as two people rescued alive in Nepal, while thousands more people are missing and over 1,300 killed in catastrophic floods.
2: A woman was found submerged underneath a building, found alive 10 days after the deadly flash flood ripped through villages along the Himalayan border between Nepal and China. Crews gave her water and a blanket before rushing her to a hospital. Meanwhile, another miracle, a man was found inside a 740-foot tunnel at a hydropower project. Crews from across the world, including the U.S., are focusing on 12 projects across Nepal where 900 workers are missing. About 500 are believed to still be trapped inside various tunnels. Officials believe the disaster was triggered by a glacier collapse that sent waves of ice, rock, and water just rushing towards those nearby villages.
0: Fox's Stephanie Bennett. 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
0: The Lindsay Clancy murder trial declared a mistrial after jurors couldn't agree on whether she was criminally responsible for killing her three children. Fox's C.B. Cotton explains the options for where the case could go from here.
15: In the future, she could face another murder trial with jurors on the same or reduced charges. Here's the thing, though. If prosecutors decide to lower the charges, there could be a bench trial, and that's where the judge delivers the verdict. There could also be some kind of plea agreement that includes psychiatric commitment. The charges could also be dismissed entirely. This trial included 5 weeks of testimony and about 40 hours of deliberations over 6.5 days. Clancy does not deny killing her three children back in 2023, but her attorneys argued during the trial that she had been suffering from postpartum psychosis. Prosecutors argued she acted deliberately and planned the killings.
0: Fox's C.B. Cotton. Chicago hosting the Socialism 2026 conference this holiday weekend. Just days after the U.S. House passed a resolution condemning socialism.
16: The four-day socialism conference is hosted by Haymarket Books, which says the event is meant to strengthen their movement. Some of the sessions include The Black Path to Socialism, Lessons of the Russian Revolution, and What is the Muslim Left? It comes as Fox News polls show 30% of voters have a positive view of socialism, up from 27% last year. 59% of Democrats have a positive view of the Democratic Socialists of America. The tilt has fractured the Democratic Party. So the split was on full display after the House passed a symbolic resolution condemning socialism. Many moderate Democrats saw the measure as a political trap because it was attached to the Save America Act. But that did not stop eight House Dems from siding with Republicans on the messaging resolution.
0: That's Fox's Madeline Rivera reporting. I'm Chris DeMayo. This is Fox News.
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3: You scattered thunderstorms still around through the evening hours, mainly clear overnight tonight. Little fog tomorrow morning, low in the mid-70s. Tomorrow partly sunny, scattered showers and thunderstorms back in the afternoon. Plenty of heat and humidity, high 96. Our heat index up to 107. From the Georgia Weather Net, I'm meteorologist KJ Allen.
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0: 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And now we hear from one of our regular contributors, Paul Kotz, who gives a tribute to his father and a brief history of American author Jack Kerouac. Here's Paul.
1: I was listening to an interview on the radio discussing the need for the presence of fathers and dads in kids' lives. I think back to my own dad, who taught me many aspects of navigating life's daily concerns, shared his own anecdotes of wisdom, and challenged me to be better. If he heard someone else tell him I was a good man or that I possessed a certain trait, he would often tell me, as one example, "So-and-so told me you're a very fine teacher." Well, direct praise was not as common in my own childhood at home until I later became a man and my father was facing his own death due to a prolonged illness. At the time in the late 90s, I asked for some feedback on an incomplete dissertation dealing with learning styles and aptitude. He said, "You write like Jack Kerouac." Well, On the Road, one of Kerouac's finest works, possessed this kind of spontaneity that was valued by many. Kerouac is generally considered to be the father of the beat movement, although he actively disliked such labels. Kerouac's method was heavily influenced by the prolific explosion of jazz, especially the bebop genre, established by Charlie Parker, Dizzy Gillespie, Thelonious Monk, and others. Later, Kerouac introduced ideas he developed from his Buddhist studies that began with Gary Schneider. He often referred to his style as spontaneous prose. Although Kerouac's prose was spontaneous and purportedly without edits, he primarily wrote autobiographical novels based upon actual events from his life and the people with whom he interacted. Interestingly enough, Kerouac spoke French with his family and began learning English at school around age 6. He began speaking it confidently in his late teens. He was a serious child who was devoted to his mother, who played an important role in his life. She was a devout Catholic who instilled this deep faith in both of her sons. He later said she was the only woman he ever loved. After his brother died, his mother sought solace in her faith, while his father abandoned it. Much could be said about Kerouac's upbringing and life exploits, but I was focused on my own writing and trying to finish this work where I had been stuck in a holding pattern. At the time, I did not know who Kerouac was. I had to look him up because it was a comment that came from my dad, and I wanted to know the significance of this pronouncement. Kerouac, as mentioned before, is recognized for his style of spontaneous prose, and like all of us, had his fans and detractors. "You would have appealed to the beat generation," my dad said. I was kind of worried because at the time I was stuck in my writing and did not think I would ever finish. Some believed that at times that Kerouac's writing style did not produce lively or energetic prose. The famous Truman Capote said of it, "That's not writing, it's typing." Yet according to Carolyn Cassidy and others, he constantly rewrote and revised his work. At the time of my father's comments, I was encouraged because as I learned more about Kerouac, he had an attraction to the writing of Joyce. This was often overlooked by scholars of prose. Kerouac alludes to his Joyce's work more than any other author. Also, Kerouac had high esteem for Joyce, and he often used his stream of consciousness technique. I appreciated experimenting with this language too. But in this case, my discussions with my dad, I was trying to finish this dissertation where a stream of consciousness wasn't highly valued, but the ability to make statements supported by varied literature and where a clear methodology in your work is quintessential. It had a style of its own. I was grateful for this time and advice with my dad. Connected with this idea was this elimination of the period, substituting instead a long connecting dash. As such, the phrases occurring between dashes might resemble improvisational jazz licks, and when spoken, the words take on a certain musical rhythm and tempo. Well, in writing this piece, I return back to reflection of the influence my dad's comments had on me. My dad wasn't very generous in praise, but he was there in the background and could be a presence when I needed that extra push and the moment was right. Was my writing like improvisational jazz licks? Did they have a musical rhythm and tempo, like many thought of Kerouac? Dad may not have been the one to go to all your games or events, see when you did something well or frequently comment on it, but when he did, it made an impact. I'm indebted for this. He passed away in April of 2000, and I still miss him. The words my dad had for me had an influence. At the time, I had to delve into Kerouac to bring to life my dad's comments, which seemed incomplete and asking for untapping what he fully meant. I may never know the true extent.
0: And a great job on the production, as always, by Robbie Davis. And a special thanks to Paul Kotz. And by the way, we love doing listeners' stories. Send them to OurAmericanStories.com. And you may just hear your story on our airwaves and on our podcasts. And my goodness, it shows once again, and we talk about it time and again, the importance of fathers and sons and daughters' lives. And just this little discussion about a dissertation and spontaneity. And by the way, not many people think of term papers and dissertations as spaces for spontaneity. But the dad's suggestion, the dad's prodding, moving his son forward and along his own path. Paul Kotz's story and tribute to his father and to one of his favorite American authors here on Our American Stories. 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
0: And we return to Our American Stories. Up next, a story from Bill Koch. Bill is an entrepreneur with 1,300 employees, and he's well known for winning the world's top sailing competition, the America's Cup, on his first try. That might sound wild at first, but it turns out that Bill has sailing in his blood. Here's Bill to tell the story of the War of 1812, the Navy's motto, "Don't give up this ship," and how it all relates to him. Take it away, Bill.
15: Well, the War of 1812 was really, some people call it the Second Revolutionary War, because what the British did here is they made a calculation. It was better to withdraw than to spend all the money and energy and stuff trying to keep the colonies intact. And what started the War of 1812 was two things. The British were insisting, and by force, that any trade going from one U.S. port to another had to be done in a British ship. And also, they wanted to govern all the trade routes going to Europe. And then the British Navy would then halt a merchant ship, United States merchant ship, and take off the very young, good sailors and essentially make them slaves on the British boats. In fact, I'll tell you something that's very interesting. You know where the phrase son of a gun came from? It means, you know, a illegitimate child, a bastard. And on the British ships, they would name each cannon, Henry, George, Alex, Bill, Charles, Harold, etc. And that's how they know their gun. Okay, I got to run to George. Get on it. And when they would go into a port to get, say, work done on the boat, they had the Marines on board, and they wouldn't let the people, they'd let the British crew members off, but they wouldn't let they impressed people off the boat because they knew they would run away. And so occasionally they would bring on prostitutes to satisfy the needs of the men. And one of the prostitutes would occasionally get pregnant, and she would have a baby. And they would say, that's a son of a gun, because they didn't know whose gun it was. A lot of people don't know this, but the Royal Navy was the only meritocracy in the military of England. And the reason that was a meritocracy is because the captains and the admirals shared the bounty with the king. And a lot of Lord Nelson's communications back and forth with the king was arguing over how much what the split was. And so they wanted the very best captains of their warship. It's economic. And so there's this one guy by the name of Captain Bloke who worked his way up from a cabin boy to be captain of the ship. And he also was sort of like Patton. You know, he said, don't die for your country and let the other son of die for his country. And he said, don't shoot the ship, shoot the gunners and shoot the officers. And Captain Lawrence, who was the captain of the Chesapeake, was transferred from the Hornet that sunk the British Peacock in 15 minutes in a battle off Guyana. And then he was transferred to the little sister ship of the Constitution, and that was the Chesapeake. And that was made out of lumber in Boston shipyards that were the leftovers from making these other big ships. And it was a smaller frigate, and whereas the Constitution was much larger. But his ship was about the same size as the British ships, see? And one of the reasons that the Constitution won is because it was longer and bigger, it had more guns, and it had thicker walls. So the cannonballs would bounce off of it. But anyway, this guy, Captain Bloke, was sent over to teach the Americans a lesson, because the Americans had won so many sea battles. Actually, in that whole war, British only won 3 sea battles of the Americans. Well, anyway, one of the 3 that were lost was the Battle of the Chesapeake and the Shannon. Well, the Chesapeake was in Boston Harbor, and Lawrence, Captain Lawrence, had a real problem with the crew because they all wanted to join the privateers because they'd get more money. See, and they didn't want to get the U.S. Navy pay. Well, anyway, Captain Bloke toured around Boston for 2 weeks trying to get Lawrence to come out to do battle, but with a raw crew, and he didn't know the ship very well, and he refused. And then finally, Captain Bloke wrote a letter and said, please would you come out and give me battle? And I promise it'll be gentleman to gentleman. I'll have no other ships awaiting or lying in secret, and it'll be an honorable battle. And we both respect each other, and we both have duty to our own countries. And so Lawrence, being a macho guy, immediately set sail. And Bloke then didn't want to fight off Boston, simply because if he lost, there was so much anti-British sentiment in Boston that his crew would get fed to the pigs. And that's how they got rid of bodies in those days, because the pigs would eat the whole body and all the bones and everything. So Captain Bloke set off to go up to Newburyport or somewhere up there. And then when he got to where he wanted, he slowed down, backed his sails and slowed down. And then Lawrence, his crew was so green and rebellious, he couldn't get them to do all the maneuvers to cross the T. You know what crossing the T is? Now, if you have one battleship that's going forward, another battleship wants to cross perpendicular to it, because all of his guns can fire at the ship that's going forward, and the forward ship can only fire his 2 guns forward. See? But he didn't cross the T, he just tried to come right alongside, and as he did, Bloke's crew just started shooting the crew of Lawrence's boat. And they even shot Lawrence. Well, anyway, Lawrence was taken down below, and then they shot the helmsman, so the boat went up head to wind, and then went backwards, got in irons and went backwards. And when it the stern of the Chesapeake hit the bow of the Shannon, then the Shannon boarded the Chesapeake and captured the boat. And the battle only lasted, ironically, 15 minutes as well. But Captain Lawrence died after he was carried down, and his dying words, don't give up the ship, which became the motto in the American Navy. Now, the reason I collect those is because that was one of my mother's ancestors. So, you know, of course I fell in love with the sea. I have a collection of all the paintings that were done of that battle, and because my ancestor lost and the English won, only English painters did it. And here, come in here. This is the guy that beat my ancestor. And if you see the painting, he's standing on the American flag. He's got a medal. He's got this, the sword. Here's his sword, and here's his medal. I say I'm getting even with the SOB because his family ran out of money, and they were selling all this stuff, so I bought it all.
12: It was actually his ancestors?
15: Yeah, his ancestors. So that I'm getting funny. Even with them. Only in America.
0: And a special thanks to Monty Montgomery for the production on that piece. And a special thanks to Bill Koch for sharing his story. What a joy to listen to him share with us, in the end, why sailing matters so much to him. Again, he won the America's Cup on his first try. That's just astonishing. And it turns out his affinity for sailing finds its roots in what he called America's Second Revolution, the War of 1812. The story of Bill Koch, the story of the War of 1812, and our Navy's motto, all here on Our American Stories.

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12: News. I'm Deborah Valentine. The U.S. military says it has struck three Iranian oil tankers after Navy warships were targeted with ballistic missiles, Fox's Trey Yingst reports.
13: You still have the IRGC launching attacks in this area, and they have now expanded those attacks, not just targeting commercial vessels, but also the U.S. military.
12: The U.S. military says two Iranian oil carriers were permanently disabled, and a third unladen one was destroyed. Renewed talks on ending Russia's war in Ukraine. Russian President Vladimir Putin meeting with U.S. envoy Steve Witkoff and Jared Kushner at the Kremlin.
14: No breakthroughs were announced, but Putin's foreign policy advisor called the talks constructive and useful. The two men meet next with Ukraine's President Zelensky.
12: Fox's Jill Nato reporting from Washington. The two U.S. envoys meet with Ukraine's president on Sunday. 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
16: Few scattered thunderstorms still around through the evening hours, mainly clear overnight tonight. Little fog tomorrow morning, low in the mid-70s. Tomorrow, partly sunny. Scattered showers and thunderstorms back in the afternoon. Plenty of heat and humidity, high 96. Our heat index up to 107. From the Georgia Weather Net, I'm meteorologist KJ Allen.
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18: Listen. We'll be right back. we return to our American stories. Up next, the story of a truly iconic American company, Daisy. Today, Daisy is a leading youth sports and BB gun manufacturer that most of us at least know about. Perhaps a few of us have even owned a Daisy BB gun at some point in our lives. Here to tell the story of the company is Joe Murfin, the chairman of the board at the Daisy Airgun Museum in beautiful Rogers, Arkansas. Take it away, Joe.
19: Daisy is what's considered to be a super brand. A super brand is one that survives in one business for a great length of time. It's also one that's identified by top of mind awareness. When you ask somebody to name a soda company, you're always going to hear Coca-Cola. When you ask somebody to name a tractor company, you're always going to hear John Deere, maybe first, certainly within the first two. When you ask somebody to name a BB gun, inevitably Daisy is over 98% of the time the first words that come out of their mouth, unaided. My name is Joe Murfin. I worked for Daisy Manufacturing Company from 1999 to 2017. During that time, I helped to develop and oversee the nonprofit corporation Daisy Airgun Museum, the Rogers Daisy Airgun Museum. And I remain as chairman of the board of that nonprofit corporation today. A lot of people want to know about Daisy Manufacturing, which is the most popular brand of air gun, a brand that everyone knows. But a lot of people want to know, how did Daisy get its name? Well, you really can't tell the story of Daisy Manufacturing Company without dealing with three companies that were in business in the 1880s in Plymouth, Michigan. By the way, Plymouth is just today outside of Detroit. And even back then, it was not a far buggy ride from downtown Detroit out to Plymouth. And Plymouth was, as Detroit is, a very industrial town. It had a railroad and it had a river. And back then, if you had a railroad and the river, you had industry, or you would soon have industry. The three companies, though, that I think we need to talk about a little bit are Markham Manufacturing, the Plymouth Iron Windmill Company, formed by Clarence Hamilton, and the Plymouth Air Rifle Company, which was Hamilton's company through which he made some air guns. Markham Manufacturing, founded by a gentleman named Phil Markham in 1879, made buckets and cisterns and horse troughs. They were in the business of making things out of wood that would hold water. And Phil Markham and his son first envisioned the idea and produced a little wood air gun in 1886. And they took it up to Chicago. Now, in our museum, we have an example of this gun, and if you look at it, it's a slat of wood, much like would be a stave from a barrel, only it's not bent. And they've inserted a little brass barrel in it, and it's a break action gun. And so they were just toying with the idea of producing this. They took it up to a show in Chicago, and there was a distributor there that said, "We want exclusive rights to this gun, but you have to name it the Chicago." So they were, by 2 years later, producing about 100 guns a day, and they actually built a new factory totally dedicated to their air rifle business. The Plymouth Air Rifle Company was owned by a gentleman named Clarence Hamilton, who was a prolific inventor of lots of things and repairers of lots of things. And if you ever search uspatentsandtrademarks.gov, you'll find lots of patents by Clarence J. Hamilton. And in 1882, he founded another company called the Plymouth Iron Windmill Company. Most windmills back then were made out of wood. The derricks were made out of wood, and the blades were made out of wood, and they had a vane, like a tail to them, that would orient the face of the windmill into the wind. Mr. Hamilton's windmill was, he called it the Iron Windmill. It was all iron and steel. And these were used for, today we think of windmills as producing energy and wind energy for electricity. No electricity in 1882, so this was to pump water for stock at the farm. And so he invents this windmill. It has a rudder instead of a tail, and it has a counterbalance weight. And those two things not only would orient the windmill into the wind, but at different wind speeds, the blades of the windmill would actually cant or turn a little bit, as an airplane propeller does at different speeds, in order to more efficiently turn the wind into a pumping motion energy. So the windmill company was in business and selling this steel windmill. They hired a salesman who would ride out about a 100-mile radius territory to try to sell the windmill to farmers. At the same time, Hamilton, the inventor of the windmill, had built a little wooden gun similar to Markham's gun, and he was only selling about 50 guns a day. Much like when he produced the windmill, windmills were all made out of wood. He made a steel one because he thought it would be better. He looked at the wooden Markham guns and he thought, I can make a better one out of steel. So he made a little steel, what's now referred to as a wire stock or a wire frame gun, in that the stock of the gun was just a piece of wire bent into the shape of a gun stock. And then he realized he really didn't have the capability to produce those, certainly not hundreds of them a day. So he took it to the general manager of the windmill company, a man by the name of Lewis Cass Huff. And he says, Lewis, I made this in my garage. I can't produce them to the capacity I think I should have to do, but the windmill company could produce this gun for us. And this would be a good product diversification. By 1888, the time at which he made this little all-steel BB gun, air rifle, the windmill company was struggling. They realized that the windmill literally weighed a ton and that they could only distribute in about a 100-mile radius, so they're very limited in their marketing territory. Most farmers had a windmill, so it's a better windmill, but do you need a better windmill when you have one that's working, that's made out of wood? So they actually had a board meeting in which they polled all the officers of the board whether or not they should file bankruptcy. And we, Daisy Manufacturing, today are very thankful that it failed by one vote, that of the general manager. So when Clarence took this little gun to the general manager of the windmill company and said we could diversify, he was actually trying to save his own company also. So Mr. Lewis Cass Huff takes the gun, fires it into his wastebasket. He likes it. Takes it outside. He puts a little shingle up against the stump, and he fires the BB into the shingle. It splits the shingle. And he turns to Clarence, and he wants to tell him how much he likes the gun. I love having young people in the museum and asking them, what would you tell me if I handed you something you really liked? And you wanted to express that to me. And they say, it's cool. That gun's cool. That gun's radical. That gun's awesome. And I tell them we could be the awesome, radical, sick air gun company today. But the colloquialism that dates back to as early as 1880 was, it's a daisy. If you liked it, it's a daisy. So there are two recordings of that statement. One is, boy, it's a daisy. One is, Clarence, it's a daisy. Frankly, I don't know that it matters, but the idea was the gun was exceptional. He liked it. He called it a daisy. And so the first guns, they are embossed with the words Plymouth Iron Windmill Co., Plymouth Mich., because we used four letters back then to abbreviate states, patent applied for, and Daisy. And Daisy was simply the name of the gun. It wasn't the name of the company at all.
18: 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The Daisy air gun history continues after these commercial messages.
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18: And we're back with Our American Stories. And our story on Daisy, the iconic manufacturer of BB guns in America. When we last left off, Joe Murfin, the chairman of the board at the Daisy Airgun Museum in beautiful Rogers, Arkansas. I urge anyone who's ever in that area to visit. It's one of the most beautiful parts of this country. He was telling us about how Daisy, then a product of a windmill company in Plymouth, Michigan, got its name. He was also telling us about these three companies in Plymouth: Markham Manufacturing, the aforementioned Plymouth Iron Windmill Company, and the Plymouth Air Rifle Company. Soon, these three companies would come together. Let's continue with the story.
19: That's really the Daisy story of how it came to be and how it came to be named. Now, the salesman told the story some 40 years later that he personally would buy the BB guns for 75 cents a piece. He would take them out and run his route with his horse and buggy, and he had a small reproduction model of the steel windmill that he took with him, a sample. And when he met with the farmer, he would offer him the windmill, he would present the gun for $2 a piece, trying to make his money. But he said he was authorized to sell the gun for $1 if the farmer would put him up, give him room and board for himself and his horse in the barn over the weekend so that he didn't have to ride the 100 miles back to his hometown. The company changed its name to Daisy Manufacturing in 1895. And Clarence Hamilton, when he gave that gun to his windmill company, because he was the one that founded the windmill company and organized the local business people, he and his son continued making Plymouth air rifle guns, and they also then continued to make 22 firearms. But shortly after he gave that gun to the Plymouth Iron Windmill Company, he said, "You can have the patent to this gun and have the rights to produce and sell this gun if you remain profitable. If the company doesn't remain profitable, I'm taking my gun back." Don't know that he could have legally done so, but that was the agreement they had. Well, in 1899, a customer approached the Markham Company. Remember, the Markham Company was making buckets and then started making air guns. This is how these companies were all interrelated. And they challenged Markham to make an air gun, but it had to be an all-steel air gun. They'd seen the Plymouth air rifle air gun. So Daisy agreed to make two guns for the Markham Company. So now they're making guns for their competitor. One of the board members on Markham's board had been the person to take this opportunity to Daisy Manufacturing, saying, "You guys were making steel windmills, you're making steel guns, you can make this gun that we need made for our customer." Phil Markham, the founder of the Markham Company, due to a family situation, decides that he's going to take his small fortune and move to California in 1912. By 1916, he has sold all of his stock to two executives at Daisy. So two executives working for Daisy now own the majority of stock, or all of the stock, in the Markham Company. But during the Great Depression, these two executives decided that they could no longer personally own the stock in Markham, and so they sold the stock of Markham to the Daisy Manufacturing Company, and that's how Daisy and Markham became one company. Since Markham made their first gun in 1886, Daisy began saying, "We've been in the air gun business since 1886. That first little gun that Louis Kassef shot into the shingle was made in 1888, but because they required Markham, they started using the line since 1886. When I joined the company, I found that a bit difficult to say, that we've been in the business. No, we acquired a business that's been in the business, but who was I to change history at that point? So from 1889, when Daisy made the first patented Daisy BB gun as Plymouth Iron Windmill Company, to 1895, when they became Daisy Manufacturing Company, then by 1915, we know that the company grew exponentially. They went from one two-story building to a dozen buildings. They occupied everything in Plymouth, Michigan, between the railroad line and the switcher line. And winters were tough in Michigan, and still are today. Originally, the buildings at the Plymouth Iron Windmill Company and then the buildings at Daisy Manufacturing weren't even connected with each other. Imagine, as a manufacturer, that you're doing different processes to your products in different buildings, and then you have to go outside to take them to the next building. That had to bring some challenges during the winter, I'm sure. And of course, Detroit was known, and of course, Plymouth was very close to Detroit, and they were known as the Motor Town, Motown. They were known as the headquarters of the big three automakers, Ford, GM, and Chrysler. Those were the big companies to work for. So if you held a job with Daisy and you learned the trade and you became a specialist at some machinery or something, then your ultimate goal was to go to the big three auto workers and make more money. You could make more money building a $450 car than you could make building a dollar and a half BB gun. So by 1958, Cass Huff, who was the grandson of Louis Cass Huff, who'd said the words, "Clarence, it's a daisy." Now Cass is vice president of the company. His father, Edward, is president, but Cass is a young man and he's on the track to become president. He's been a pilot in World War II. He flew P-38s and he builds a couple airplanes and he holds one of Michigan's first pilot licenses, which he got as a teenager. So he's quite the pilot. He loves flying. He flies all over the country. He has a job that allows him to and requires him to fly a lot. And Daisy has its own corporate airplane. And so he's flying on a trip to the South. He stops to refuel in Rogers, Arkansas. There's not much in Rogers, Arkansas in 1958. Today we're a town approaching 70,000 in a metropolitan area that's much larger than that. We're bordered by Bentonville, Walmart's headquarters. But in 1958, Rogers was more of a separate small town with 6,000 people. Mr. Cass Huff, he comes here, he lands at the grass strip at the airport, he likes the people, and he announces that I would bring my company here, but I won't land on a dirt runway anymore. You've got to pave this runway. And the city of Rogers took him seriously, and they began to court Daisy, and so he declared he would bring his company here, and he did. Of the 700 employees, he offered all of them to keep their jobs if they wanted to move to Arkansas. They didn't know much about Arkansas, and people weren't as transient as we are today. They didn't leave their families and their history of their family just to go take a job somewhere. So 100 families took him up on the offer of moving to Rogers, and he brought them down here a few at a time on the airplane. But imagine a town of 6,000 people, and just accept my math that that was probably 1,500 homes in Rogers, Arkansas, and all of a sudden you need 100 more homes. That's a large percentage overnight growth. And so in 1958, a lot of good growth happened because of Daisy moving 100 families here overnight. Things that make us a super brand, I think, are multi-generational. Certainly people that have a Daisy air gun today, their parents probably had one, their grandparents have always had one. It's the type of thing that you hand down as a rite of passage within your family. A lot of people own the BB gun that belonged to their grandfather or their great-grandmother, and they value those things and they pass it down. And therefore the brand becomes important to them. In my experience with Daisy in marketing and public relations, I often said that our brand isn't what we think it is, it's what others think it is. And it's a very personal thing. And that's when a brand becomes a brand, and it's not just a logo or a name that somebody can throw out. It's something that you have a heartfelt identity with, that it means something to you. So it's the most valuable thing that the company carries on its balance sheet is the goodwill of the Daisy brand name, the historic value of it, and the part that it's played in the heritage of our country. If you look back to the days when Daisy was founded as a windmill company back in the 1880s, and how the country has changed and how the company has progressed over the years, that's what makes it ingrained in people's minds.
18: And a terrific job by Katrina Hine for collecting the audio and the story, and a great job as always by Monty Montgomery on the editing and the production. The story of the Daisy air gun here on Our American Stories.
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7: Striking back. I'm Deborah Valentine.

0: to send a very clear message of force to the Iranians, but they're not looking to kill civilians in the process. As this moves forward, though, there are questions about how the Iranians will respond. You still have the IRGC launching attacks in this area, and they have now expanded those attacks, not just targeting commercial vessels, but also the U.S. military.
1: No Americans were hurt. President Trump is suggesting, meanwhile, the U.S. could soon strike Iran's Pickaxe Mountain. Alabama Congressman Rick Crawford joined Fox News Live, saying Iran's military and economic targets are now all fair game.
2: He's made it clear to the Iranians, the IRGC, these are the conditions. And I think what you're seeing is sort of the last great act of defiance from a regime that doesn't have much more to hold on to. And he's making sure that they know that all options are on the table.
1: This comes as Egypt's foreign minister calls on the U.S. and Iran to return to negotiations. U.S. envoys Steve Witkoff and Jared Kushner met Saturday with Russian President Vladimir Putin in Moscow. The Trump administration is pushing to revive peace talks to end the war in Ukraine. The envoys plan to hold talks with Ukrainian President Volodymyr Zelensky in Kyiv on Sunday. Russia's ordered a 72-hour pause on strikes in Kyiv. 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
1: A mistrial in the Lindsey Clancy triple murder trial on Friday after jurors couldn't agree. Fox's C.B. Cotton looks at the potential next steps.
7: In the future, she could face another murder trial with jurors on the same or reduced charges. Here's the thing, though. If prosecutors decide to lower the charges, there could be a bench trial, and that's where the judge delivers the verdict. There could also be some kind of plea agreement that includes psychiatric commitment. The charges could also be dismissed entirely. This trial included 5 weeks of testimony and about 40 hours of deliberations over 6.5 days. Clancy does not deny killing her three children back in 2023, but her attorneys argued during the trial that she had been suffering from postpartum psychosis. Prosecutors argued she acted deliberately and planned the killings.
1: The case is scheduled for a status conference on September 29th. Hawaii is bracing for Hurricane Lowell, a Category 4 storm. Fox Weather's Mike Seidel in Poipu Beach, Hawaii, with the forecast.
8: And it's moving west at 7. Winds now 150 miles an hour. So it's a high-end Cat 4 hurricane, not expected to become another Cat 5 again like yesterday. That's really not the issue. But it's going to make a right turn starting tonight and Sunday. And when it makes that right turn, it comes north. We're fairly confident that this area is not going to take a direct hit from this hurricane as it goes by Monday night and Tuesday morning as a Category 3, still a major hurricane, but we'll be close enough at that point, about 200 miles to the east of the hurricane, Lowell, that will have strong gusty winds, may have some minor wind damage, plenty of rainfall, especially on those windward slopes and the mountaintops here. And over on the Big Island, we could see 10 plus inches of rain. Here in the lower spots here at the beaches, 4 to 6 inches of rain, the gusty winds.
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1: Speaking of interspecies communication, somebody named JD has sent me an email that I find absolutely instructive regarding what cats think. Ever wonder what cats think? Well, I think JD has it nailed. And all of that's coming up. Listen, if you would like to ask Stephen Schwartz a question, Stephen A. Schwartz, we're opening the line, so anything you've got on your mind, I guess, is fair game. 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

0: J.D. writes, being indigenous to this planet, cats are much more in tune than humans. Don't ask. They fit into the jigsaw puzzle in a way we don't. They don't think in the same manner that humans do, because it's not necessary in their world to do so. They function in a more moment-to-moment manner. Cats obviously aren't goal-oriented, and their needs and actions arise according to their comfort levels and habit. Cats have just as much emotion as we do. They get bored, they get depressed, they love, they express anger, humor, pleasure, and many other emotions. Thing is, they don't think it out. They just do it as it happens. After it's done, it's done. They let it go. Okay, so I'm not going to write a book, but here's an example. My cat, for example, 6:30 a.m., time to eat. Scoot over on the bed near Joe, husband, best place to be when he wakes up, to feed me. While eating, check out what Smudge is doing. I don't know who Smudge is. Might be a dog or another cat. Anyway, while eating, check out what Smudge is doing and stay out of the way so he doesn't slap me. 6:40 a.m., lie down, stretch out, feel good, enjoy the feeling. Watch what's going on. See Joe leave for work. Lie there for a while, relaxed. Don't want Smudge to bother me. Head for the bed. 7:10, climb up on the bed. Ooh, this feels good. Time for another nap. Dream about chasing, running, eating, birds, being chased by Smudge. 7:45, hear a noise. Wake up from dream and sit up fast. Make sure Smudge isn't around looking for a fight. Nope, everything's fine. Go back to sleep. 9 o'clock. Feeling a little stiff. Stretch out and make the rounds. Hop off to bed. It is safe territory, is it? Looks that way. Take off for a walk. Nope, nothing happening in the bathroom. Nothing in the painting studio. What's this? Touches it. Feels good. Smells it. Boring. Off to the kitchen. Smudge is napping. Geez, not him. Don't make eye contact. Look straight ahead. Go for the water bowl. Avoid trouble. Whew, made it. Basically, aren't that's it. Their days are the same as ours, but with littler things to buy their time. Keep in mind that cats are very different in the fact that throughout the day they hear things and see things that we cannot see or hear, whereas a shadow person might be frightening and spectacular to a human. To a cat, it's just another shadow entity moving across the room. Interesting, huh? That's only in part, and that's from J.D. So there you have it. Let's get back to Stephen Schwartz. Stephen, welcome back.
1: Hi, how are you?
0: I'm fine. Let's go to the phones and let some folks ask you questions if you're up for it.
1: Sure.
0: All right, here we go. Wild Card Line, you're on the air with Stephen Schwartz. Good morning.
2: Hi, Art. This is John from Goodland, Minnesota.
0: Hello, John.
2: Stephen, I'd like to ask about one, context, and two, dynamic. It seems to me that the most important context would be helpful for us to realize is that we originated in some sense from Mars, as some remote viewers have suggested, and perhaps destroyed Mars as the key has said, and we're heading perhaps towards the destruction of the Earth if we don't turn things around. And not the least important of this being, you know, at least to be able to face our own death in a larger context. But in terms of dynamic within this, it seems to me that the most important choice we have is, do we release free energy to all the systems of the world, to all the peoples of the world, these free energy systems that seem to be bottled up, or do we face the destruction of the planet? And it seems to me that's a very threatening thing to say, think about releasing free energy to China and Iran and Iraq. And I wonder if you could maybe, I think it would be okay myself, and I wonder if you could maybe help us through that.
3: Let me first of all reframe your question, see if I got what you're trying to ask me. You're asking me whether I think the development of and release, general distribution of free energy would be a good thing?
2: Yes, I think, yes. Would it be? It seems to me it would be very threatening to say for us to release it to the rest of the world.
3: Well, it's going to make the world very different, but we are going to have an energy revolution just like we had an information revolution. I mean, if you just look at the whole course of history, it's globalizing. And so energy is going to globalize in another way, too. We're going to have some kind of energy breakthrough is going to take place. And I suspect that it will decentralize energy from its extreme centralization now. But that doesn't mean that people aren't going to own it. It's just that they're going to own a different part of the pipeline, different part of the process right now, the whole energy equation is focused on just a particular part of the whole process of getting and consuming energy, and it's just going to shift. Somebody else, maybe the same people, but they're just going to do something different. I think that the distribution of energy is actually going to be a good thing, because what it's going to allow is people to move out of extreme concentrations. Because if you have energy freedom and you have informational freedom, and you increasingly have an economy that's predicated on energy, on information, excuse me, then it's what's going to happen is it's going to be possible for people to live all over the place and to begin to rethink the way we use the earth and its resources. And one of the really good things would be not to have the intensity of globalization, of concentration that we've got now. So I actually think that making energy freely available is going to be good. And the other part of your question, my sense is that wherever you promote democracy and private initiative, and it's sometimes you can promote it in to a greater degree than others, that you have good things happen. I mean, if you look at the way the planet is structured now, we're actually in a very strange historical period. You really have to go back to the Middle Ages to find its equivalent. We have, for the first time, and it's happened in our lifetime, and perhaps like the frog who sits in the water, we didn't really quite see it, we have made a kind of global agreement that some ways of governing people work and others don't. And in the fall of communism, we saw a huge global human experiment that went on for 70 years, and it just proved that it didn't work. So we're in a new space, and releasing energy is going to allow this process, I think. I think it's part of the good, and that we ought to encourage third world, even unpleasant countries, to have access to energy. I don't think that's where the threats are.
0: All right. Well, we have cities in America, and we concentrate the populations in cities basically for the distribution of services.
3: Yes.
0: At least that was the original reason that we could get a television and cable and water and sewer and all of the and power and all of the things that people want and need and some of the luxuries that we now have to people easily and economically. Is that fair?
3: Yeah, but suppose you could live in a small village that and you could get those things that you needed. I mean, I personally live in a rural area up toward at the foot of some mountains, but I'm within 30 minutes of a city with a major university library. I mean, there are lots of people that are already doing this. We got together because the mechanisms for manufacturing and distribution and services, that was the only way to do it. But imagine a world where you had a gadget that was about the size of the refrigerator, and this process is now going on. Companies are trying to develop this. That you would give it, it would just be a sort of universal manufacturer of classes of things, and the orders would come down the pipeline out of the satellite or down across the net, and this gadget would make whatever it was that.
0: Huh.
3: It's possible for communities to. We know.
0: You mean like a Walmart cube?
3: Yes, like a Walmart cube. That's a very good. That's a good one, Art. Yeah, it's like a Walmart cube.
0: All right.
3: If you think about all the things that are in your house, cups, saucers, plates, rolls, things that are sticks. I mean, there's an awful lot of stuff that if you could manufacture it and you had a sort of material reservoir and somebody could send down the blueprints to make this thing, you could manufacture, or maybe you'd do it at the village level, so it you had
0: is,
3: a kind of village
0: yes.
3: machine.
0: Isn't that kind of the promise of nanotechnology?
3: Well, it's one of the promises, or it's one aspect of the promises, yes.
0: Okay. Let's keep moving.
3: We're moving into a different world.
0: Oh, we sure are. East of the Rockies, you're on the air with Stephen A. Schwartz. Hi.
1: Hey, Stephen.
3: Hi.
0: Where are you, sir?
1: This is John in Atlanta. Good morning, Art.
0: Good morning.
3: I knew he was south of me.
1: I'm still trying to imagine what free energy would do. I mean, if it was just tomorrow unleashed on us.
3: Well, but it won't. won't get unleashed in one day.
1: I know, but it's hard to imagine, even over five, ten years. I think I can imagine it.
0: Caller, imagine for a second that it's not instant, because it probably won't be. We'll get some interim something. We'll get hydrogen fuel cells, and then another technology will come along, hopefully.
3: It's going to take time. It's an aggregate process. Consider, how old are you? May I ask how old you are?
1: 38.
3: You're still online? You're 38?
1: Yes.
3: Okay, so you remember the world before there were computers.
1: Yes.
3: I mean, if you were 20 years old, then that probably wouldn't be true.
1: Yes.
3: Right? But you remember what it was like when people didn't have computers. Well, I mean, the head of IBM Computer at one point is on record as saying he couldn't imagine more than 15, why there would have to be more than 15 computers. And yet, look at how that revolution took place. And yes, there are disruptions that occurred as a result of it. But it took place over time, and it's still taking place. And the same thing's going to be true of energy. We don't need to be afraid of this.
1: No, we shouldn't. I agree wholeheartedly. And, you know, I spend a couple hundred dollars a week on fuel, and it would be nice to have that back in my pocket.
3: Yeah, absolutely. Are you kidding?
1: No doubt.
3: You've got to drive down. I talked to truckers the other day. You know, diesel fuel, I mean, it's unbelievable. It's crazy.
1: It is crazy. Stephen, I wanted to ask you about a remote viewer back early in the program, Pat Price. I've heard mentioned several times in the program. And I just recently read Jim Snabel's book, Remote Viewers.
3: Yeah.
1: And he doesn't talk much about Pat Price, but what he does say about Pat Price, it's amazing the capabilities that he seemed to have had, the ability.
3: He was a hell of a viewer.
1: And I was wondering if you could talk a little bit about him. And also, I was considering the HemiSync program at the Monroe Institute.
3: Yes.
1: And how that, you know, might facilitate out-of-body experiences and what information you might have on that. And
0: all right.
3: That's several questions.
0: Yeah, it is. Let's start with Pat Price.
3: Okay. I did not know Pat terribly well. We met several times. He was a policeman. And so he had the kind of, you got to show me, I don't want any nonsense, I'm a down-to-earth kind of guy. You know, that sort of consciousness that law enforcement people have, sort of self-select for. Well, he was more jovial than that, but I mean, he was a very solid guy. He was an extraordinarily gifted remote viewer. There's a man up in Canada named George McMullen who is works principally in archaeology, and I've worked with him a lot, who was like Pat. There aren't a lot of these people. These are the equivalent of Yo-Yo Ma or Heifetz or Michael Jordan or Tiger Woods. These are guys who are at the absolute top of the game. And remote viewing is like any other human activity or human skill. It's a spread of people. There are some people that are just dynamite at it, and there's some people that are kind of clunks. You know, I flunk tissue paper and comb, so musical ability is not high on my particular skill set. But Pat Price was one of those guys who really could get the goods.
0: All right.
3: In a way that you could test, and he is a sort of unsung hero in many ways.
0: All right. He asked about HemiSync and the Monroe Institute.
3: Yes. Caller, you can go up to my website. I wrote an article about the Monroe Institute and its program. So let me just give a quick answer because I know there are other people online and you can pull this down. I've written all this up. I knew Bob Monroe quite well for a number of years, very early when he was getting started. Skip Atwater has got a book coming out that's going to deal with this. Skip comes out of the military remote viewing program and is at the Monroe Institute now, which is not too far from me. I do not think that you get out-of-body experiences except under rare conditions. What I do think you get is a very, very deep altered state of awareness which permits you to remote view. But when I talk about out-of-body experiences, what I mean is a process which incorporates as one of its early steps what's called otoscopy. That is, you can turn around and see yourself as if you're looking at yourself objectively. That does not happen in the Monroe program except under rare circumstances. But Bob's he was a very interesting guy, just as a human being. He was a really interesting man. And he was one of those guys who just sort of put his money where his mouth was. He came out of the radio business. He made a lot of money, and he had a thing that he was interested in, and by God, he just went out and did it. And the tapes that he has produced and the Hemisync thing produces unquestioned changes in states of consciousness that have all kinds of implications. And it's a good program. I like the Monroe people. They're clean folks. They deliver a good product. I mean, their tapes and things really do the goods. So I don't have any problems suggesting that you take a look at it.
0: All right, Stephen, I would like to ask you a question. I have inside information, and I know for an absolute fact that there is going to be a gigantic announcement in the future about a sunken city off the coast of Cuba.
3: Oh, yeah.
0: There are many who believe, in fact, it may be Atlantis, but I'm telling you right now, I'm hearing that a lot of the information, the initial information we had, is accurate, and there may even be more. I mean, there's going to...
3: Yeah, I'm familiar with this.
0: Can you get somebody... Have you looked at this, or do you know anybody who has looked at this with remote viewing?
3: I have been thinking about doing a remote viewing on this because it's a classic experiment. I mean, it's just wonderful because it's completely unknown. Everybody acknowledges it's unknown, and yet it's going to be known, and it's all going to be widely publicized.
0: Yes.
3: So it's a whiz-bang remote viewing experiment. In fact, people could do it themselves, and we might even organize. I think we talked a little bit about this.
0: We
3: could even organize an experiment. It's a lovely experiment because you will be able to...
0: Verify it.
3: To verify. We're all going to know this. I mean, they're going to get someone like Bob Ballard and a submersible down there, and they're going to take pictures of all of it, and we're going to know. I don't know any more than you know about it, and probably less. The National Geographic, as I understand it, controls the information.
0: That is correct. Yeah.
3: And they're going to let it out, and I used to work there, and they're going to... let it out in due course, of course, but they will, and it's a good organization. They're clean people, and they...
0: Well, if you actually work there, then I might ask you a question. Would it be normal for them to have a lot of side scan sonar information and really already know a lot and clamp their mouths shut about it until they're prepared to tell everybody?
3: Absolutely. I'm sure that's what they're doing.
0: Mm-hmm.
3: This is a big deal, and they're going to release it, and they're going to have a big press conference, and then there'll be a television show, and the magazine will be filled up with it. This is a big deal, because it's a 2,200 feet, and you have to ask yourself, how in the hell did a city get down to 2,200 feet? I mean, that's a hard one.
0: Oh,
3: right?
0: I do.
3: Your information agrees with that?
0: Oh, yes. 300 feet, maybe, but 2,200 feet is just geologically not...
3: Yeah, you're talking about major subsidence there.
0: Not really possible.
3: Right. So this is either that, or you have something like they were discovered up in the Balkans, where there must have been a huge inflow of water. I mean, which we now know was true. So, but this is out in the sea. So I think it's going to be fascinating. It's a wonderful project to remote view. I have been thinking about how to put together a project to do that. And I think I will do it.
0: All right, good. Then we'll look forward to that. All right, hold on. We're at the bottom of the hour here, so we'll take yet another break. And I do have a final segment coming up. By the way, we'll probably be four hours of show this week. And then, assuming all is going well with my back, I will return the program to 5 hours next week. So that's the name of that game. Things are getting a little better day by day by day. I'm Art Bell, and this is Coast to Coast AM.
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0: as if to say. 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
1: I'm Chris DeMeo. U.S. forces launching strikes on three Iranian oil tankers after Iran sent missiles at two American warships.
2: There are indications that the United States actually communicated with these vessels beforehand to ensure that sailors on board were not killed.
1: Fox's Trey Yingst, the American warships not hit by the Iranian missiles. The White House taking a victory lap this Labor Day weekend after the release of the latest jobs report. It showed 162,000 jobs were created last month.
3: President Trump wanted to celebrate Labor Day big. And how did he do it? By tripling expectations. All the economists said between 50 to 55,000. And what happens? We triple it to 162,000.
1: Acting Labor Secretary Keith Sonderling on Fox's The Big Weekend Show, the unemployment rate holding steady at 4.1%. Two pilots dead after their jet crashed at an air show in Greece. 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

flowers to be covered and then to burst up through tarmac to the sun again, or to fly to the sun without burning a wing, to lie in a meadow and hear the grass sing.

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1: Good morning, everybody. Somebody just blasted me on Fast Blast as being a hypocrite for calling for environmental measures and yet buying my land yacht, which I have. That runs on diesel, and we hardly ever use it. But then again, I also own a Firebird Trans Am, which I love because it's really fast. And my wife has a Camaro, which is really fast. And they both eat a lot of gas. But you know what? We hardly ever use them. 90% of all our driving is done, did you know this, in our Geo Metro. And there are reasons for that. And I guess they don't have a whole lot to do with comfort. We just prefer it, believe it or not, and I know many of you will not. 90% of our driving, I repeat, is done in our little Geo Metro. And it's because of the price of gas. It's because it's a cute little car to drive around. And I guess because we do have a little bit of conscience about what we're doing. So that's honestly the truth. We do have those machines because occasionally nothing beats a little speed, right? But truth of the matter is 90% is spent in that little Geo, which is a pretty cool car, by the way. And that's the truth.
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0: Stephen, welcome back. I just got blasted on Fast Blast, and you know, to some degree, they're absolutely right. I mean, I'm hypocritical. I talk about the vanishing oil and gas, and I do. I own a Firebird, and every now and then, you know, I want to get in the Trans Am and blast down the highway at about 1,000,000 miles an hour, and I do. Yet at the same time, I barely ever drive the thing. It sits around and collects dust while I drive a Geo. So I am kind of a hypocrite because, and you know, I'm not different than very many other people. Every now and then, you like to really get behind the wheel of a super powerful car and let her rip.
1: Yeah, right, sure. But I agree with you, and it's honest of you to acknowledge it. But the reality is that it would be possible to propel a vehicle just that fast without having that level of pollution.
0: How?
1: Well, you know, imagine that we would put into hydrogen fuel cells the money we're going to put into missile defense. Just imagine what that would look like. We'd all be, within 10 years, we'd all be driving, I don't know, we'd be driving some kind of super fuel cell thing, and Mercedes would be making their version, and Toyota would be making their version, and it would have the same kind of characteristics that they always have. We're not, the future is not a position of scarcity. And that's the whole thing. We always have fear, and that's the way it gets defeated, is that people of it as scarcity. There's no reason that there has to be scarcity.
0: That's right. No, that's the answer, exact answer that I wanted. Everybody fears that the kind of thing you're saying means all the fun goes out of life.
1: No, that's not true at all.
0: Yes.
1: The problem is that we are having fun without calculating the real cost, not only in terms of finances, but in terms of environmental impact.
0: Here, here.
1: That's the issue.
0: I agree with you.
1: I mean, I understand wanting to go fast.
0: Well, that had to be said. West of the Rockies, you're on the air with Stephen A. Schwartz. Hi.
2: How you doing, Art? KPNW, 1120 on the AM dial.
0: In Eugene, Oregon.
2: Oregon.
0: Yes, sir.
2: Oh. Correcto.
1: Nice part of the world.
2: Yes, sir. I may have misheard your guest. I thought he said maybe, you know, the math, 250,000 geniuses or people born every day, and there's 8 million geniuses living on the world at this time. I'll disagree with that. I only count four in the entire existence of human beings. But the two questions I have is, in his remote viewing, does he see the theory of evolution, a.k.a. the theory of natural selection, or creationism as the beginning of human life? And secondly, does he see the human race in the corporeal form as lasting forever?
0: All right. Both fair questions, I suppose. Are you able to say anything about the concept of creation versus evolution?
1: Yeah, sure. I think that the case for evolution is I don't think there's any dispute about it. The place where I think there's a potential for a discussion, and I think it's going to get revealed in due course, is whether there is some design that set the thing in motion. I mean, that's really the issue. I don't think anybody, I've read a lot about creationism. I've corresponded with a number of creationist researchers, and I just don't think the case is there. I think evolution is pretty unimpeachably a process that is going on. I don't even think that's the right question anymore. I think the real question is, was there something that put the system into motion? Was there conscious intent behind it? And that's a position I think that still remains largely theological.
0: Yes, these evolutionists believe that there was perhaps this mixture or soup in the ocean or wherever it was, and that a bolt of lightning hit it just the right way, and so it all began. Well, who is to say that the hand of the Creator wasn't throwing the bolt in just the right place? And that, I've always felt comfortable with that.
1: Well, let me tell you two pieces of research that have just begun to emerge in the last year. This is the most enchanting bit of research that I know about, what I'm about to tell you. I just think this is great. You got to get into this. You got to see this conceptually. There are two blocks of research. The first one was that a scientist who was out at Caltech, I believe, I could find this, I can't think of his name right now, but he began doing research, and he discovered that the Earth is bombarded with blocks of ice, some as big as houses, and they are raining. It's like a rain through the universe, and they strike the upper atmosphere, and they liquefy, but vaporize, and then eventually enter the hydrologic cycle and turn into rain, right?
0: Yeah, sure.
1: That's one part. The other part is, there's just been a paper published. These two researchers have discovered that there is also a gentle rain of what looks like bacteria that's going through. Now, this means that there is, it's like the planets are moving through a kind of rainstorm. Now, let's think about that a second. Bacteria. What you've got there is the simplest program that would allow the quickening of chemicals.
0: It's the rain of life.
1: That's right. It's a little. And what does life need? It needs water.
0: Mm-hmm.
1: So what this research suggests to us is that the planets are moving. Everything in the universe is moving through this gentle rain of ice crystals. And the little simple programs, the little life transmuters that have the capacity to take inorganic materials and turn them into life. That, I think, is one of the most enchanting images that we have. And the question you have to ask is, how did that get set in motion? You see, when people think about, oh, life came from Mars or whatever, that's really not, I don't believe, I would suggest, not asking the right question. The real question is, how did the whole thing get started? And what this is now talking about with this research is these little clumps of bacteria come down and set in motion the process, because all life on this planet share an enormous amount of similarities. I mean, you have about 50% of the same genetic material as a flatworm. And the reason that's true is that there are certain things that cells do, and they all do them the same way. And so you only have to do it. It got worked out one way, and everybody pretty much does it at the cellular level.
0: All right, well, then a logical extension of that, Stephen, would suggest then that life would be common, a very common thing throughout the universe, right?
1: No.
0: Why not?
1: Well, possibly, but let's reframe that a little bit. Forms of life may be common on a number of planets. It takes very particular conditions to allow a species like human beings to arise on a planet. So it's very much like that biblical phrase about casting the tares. You know, some of them land on soil that is infertile, and some of them bloom, and some of it is rocky. If this rain is happening without consideration, and various kinds of objects are going through it, and a certain number of those objects have the right conditions so that when you add these little tiny life programs, these things that transmute inorganic material into organic material, and you add the water, that on a certain number of planets it will evolution will begin, and a process will arise that will eventually create a being that's sufficiently complex to have the attributes that human beings have got, whether they look like human beings or not. So, but there may, we know, for instance, in the latest stuff that's begun to come out, that we know that there is a very strong probability of cellular life on Mars. So when you say there's not life, it's, you mean that there's not bipedal, you know, warm-blooded, whatever, walking around. No, that's not. That may be, very well be true, but there are different kinds of life. The thing that's fascinating to me is that these little single-cell transmuter gadgets, essentially, and the water and what it's needed to fuel them is passing through the universe like a rain, and all of the planets are moving through it. That's really an extraordinary concept.
0: Well, then, would you think it equally at least possible, then, that life at the level that human beings have achieved is either rare or non-existent off this planet?
1: Oh no, I'm sure. You know, I mean that's kind of flat earthism. No, I mean there's so many gazillions of. I've forgotten. Somebody worked out the number. How many planets they think there might be? There's huge numbers. No, the distances are great, and it may be that you have to get to a very highly advanced degree in order to move off of your planet.
0: Actually, Stephen, the distances are, at least from today's perspective, totally impossible. So
1: yeah, that's right.
0: Might it not be that remote viewing, without consideration to distance, and or even time, might be our first contact?
1: Well, it's certainly, as I shared with that Mercury experiment that Ingo and Harold Sherman did, there's no question that remote viewing could be used, could be incorporated in the selection of sensing, remote sensing technologies that were used to explore planets. Yes, I mean, think about it. If a remote viewer could tell you which part of a planet was most likely to produce life, say you went to him and said, look, on this mission, we're only going to have enough fuel in the little lander to examine 10 places.
0: Right.
1: So the question is, we want to pick these 10 places. And suppose a remote viewer could say to you, well, I think number 7 is going to be the most likely place to be successful and why they think that. And then number 3, and then number 5, and then number 8, or whatever, I've forgotten how many numbers we had. But if they could rank order it for you, what's the worst case scenario you could get? The worst case scenario you would get is that you would examine all 10 places as if there had been no remote viewing input.
0: Mm.
1: But the best case scenario you could get is that the remote viewer was right, and on the very first place you went to, you actually got what you were looking for. I mean, that's basically what I did with the archaeological stuff, is that you know, what remote viewers tell you is not only where to go, but they select out of all the possible places you could look, a group of places, and by analyzing their information, you can rank order the priority for doing it so that the worst that's ever going to happen to you is the best that would have happened to you otherwise.
0: And how many years in the future do you think it will be before remote viewing is so well accepted that NASA, as they send up their probe, will first come to the remote viewers instead of going to their, I don't know, geologists or whoever?
1: Well, they'll go to both. It's not an either-or.
0: Well,
1: I think you're going to see an incorporation of... the thing about remote viewing is that it's a protocol that produces a quantifiable result.
0: Yes.
1: And I think you're going to see increasingly adaptations of remote viewing within the next 10 to 15 years. I mean, the very fact that you have as much programming about remote viewing as you do, and that people clearly are interested in it, shows you that there is a change occurring in the collective, what we started with at the beginning of this. There is a shift that is going on. I mean, when we started doing remote viewing research, when I first got into it, which is back in the late 60s, early 70s, I mean, there were like 5 people you could talk to about this. you know, now you got so many people, you crashed my website. So, there is a shift that is taking place. It's not necessarily going to look like the psychic, you know, woo-woo kind of psychic.
0: Sure.
1: I think it's going to become, I said this earlier, I think what we're really dealing with, we're watching the evolution of a mental martial art. And it has all the things that our culture demands. You know, in the Far East, in Asia, where the culture is developed by empirical observation, the medical systems, or Vedic medicine and acupuncture, developed because people looked at things and they observed them. They didn't have any instruments. Our culture is predicated on objective measurement. And what remote viewing provides, which the psychic has never been able to provide before, is very clear, quantifiable analysis, objective measurement of the accuracy of the information. I mean, anybody who takes the time to look at the legitimate scientific remote viewing research is going to come away saying, I mean, there's something there, because the probability of this all being some sort of statistical quirk, I mean, even the serious skeptics, the guys who really sort of define themselves by being skeptics, who have looked at remote viewing, even if they don't fully acknowledge it, they don't talk about it much anymore. That's not what they want to focus on. Carl Sagan, for instance, at the end of his life, recognized that the remote viewing is a real thing. You can do it. It's easy to do. Anybody can do it.
0: Absolutely no question about it. But then there are others. The amazing Randy comes to mind.
1: Well, I know Randy.
0: Yeah, so do I. First time caller line. You're on the air with Stephen Schwartz. Hi.
3: Hello.
0: Hello.
3: My question is, well, first off, your show is addicting.
0: Thank you.
3: Second off, my question is, why, when we can make a car that will, you know, be totally efficient, why we can make a light bulb that'll last forever, why don't these things happen?
1: Because people don't make priorities out of it, that's why. They don't make an effort to buy the light bulb that lasts 5 years. They cost a little bit more. And so people make different kinds of choices. It's all about aggregate choice.
0: And you know, though, in the long run, they really don't cost more. You buy, say a Philips light bulb, and it goes for 4 or 5 years or whatever.
1: Yeah, it's cheaper,
0: and
1: it
0: runs at a quarter of the power.
1: Right.
0: But they just haven't, the people, it hasn't sunk in yet.
1: Believe me, if I'll tell you, caller, if the government would say, we'll give you a tax credit of 20%, are 25% of the cost of every light bulb that you can send us a receipt for having bought, you would see this a wave go across this country of people buying energy-efficient light bulbs. The cost would be practically nothing to run this relative to the scale of country-level cost. And you would produce an immediate savings of millions of dollars, just as that one thing.
0: All right, listen, your website is down,
1: yeah.
0: Perhaps for the count, and I would like to give you a chance to plug whatever you'd like to plug, your latest book, whatever.
1: Well, I guess if I'm going to plug anything, there are a couple of things I'd like to say. One is, which is not about me, there is a really good psychic test that's up on the net that all of us who are in the research community are supporting. It was created by a guy named Dean Radin, and it's at www.ions.org. And if you want to find out how you do psychically, this is a good thing to do, because this is a really well-designed test, and it's put together by very straight people.
0: www.ions.org, is that correct?
1: That's it. That's one thing. The other thing is that I've had a lot of people send me emails about the 2050 thing. I've got a CD that it will take you through the experience so you can have it yourself, and I am reprinting in a new revised form a workbook on remote viewing that puts together everything that we know in the research community about how to actually do this.
0: This CD, since your website is down, how would they get it?
1: You order it off the website. I don't have anybody else that's got it yet. No. I'm not very good at marketing.
0: All right, then that would be when the website gets back up again.
1: Yeah, when the website will be up tomorrow, I'm sure. Trust me.
0: All right, Stephen, as always, I want to thank you. Fascinating program. And by the way, if you really do tackle the Cuba question, or get together a group that will. I really want to know the results of that.
1: I will let you know.
0: Have a good night, my friend.
1: Okay, you take care.
0: Take care. That's Stephen A. Schwartz, and I'm Art Bell, and that's it for this night, folks. We'll do this again tomorrow. Let's see. As a matter of fact, I can tell you, tomorrow night, Richard C. Hoagland is going to be here, and he says he solved the mystery of Mars. Friday night, Saturday morning, will be Sean David Morton. From the high desert, I'm Art Bell. Ta-ta.
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1: Calm is over. I'm Chris DeMeo, Fox News. U.S. forces striking Iranian oil tankers after Iran launched missiles at American warships. This, as a new report claims, Iran only has a limited amount of fuel left thanks to U.S. sanctions.
2: We know, according to U.S. Central Command, that an aircraft carrier and a guided missile destroyer evaded these attacks by Iran, and the head of Central Command saying this in part online, quote, "If you shoot at two of our ships, we will impose an even higher economic cost, taking out three of yours." According to CENTCOM, after the IRGC fired at two Navy warships, U.S. troops took aim, striking three Iranian crude oil tankers, with one of them located off the coast.

0: through villages along the Himalayan border between Nepal and China. Crews gave her water and a blanket before rushing her to a hospital. Meanwhile, another miracle. A man was found inside a 740-foot tunnel at a hydropower project. Crews from across the world, including the U.S., are focusing on 12 projects across Nepal where 900 workers are missing. About 500 are believed to still be trapped inside various tunnels. Officials believe the disaster was triggered by a glacier collapse that sent waves of ice, rock, and water just rushing towards those nearby villages.
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1: The Lindsay Clancy murder trial was declared a mistrial on Friday after jurors couldn't agree on whether she was criminally responsible for killing her three children.
14: In the future, she could face another murder trial with jurors on the same or reduced charges. Here's the thing, though. If prosecutors decide to lower the charges, there could be a bench trial, and that's where the judge delivers the verdict. There could also be some kind of plea agreement that includes psychiatric commitment. The charges could also be dismissed entirely. This trial included 5 weeks of testimony and about 40 hours of deliberations over 6.5 days. Clancy does not deny killing her three children back in 2023, but her attorneys argued during the trial that she had been suffering from postpartum psychosis. Prosecutors argued she acted deliberately and planned the killings.
1: That's Fox's CB Cotton. A high school football coach in Tempe, Arizona, is out of a job and behind bars after police say he opened fire on another driver during a road rage incident. 30-year-old Natrell Quante Curtis faces charges after a nearly two-week investigation into the August 21st shooting. Now, police say they didn't have to look too hard to find the suspect. When they got to the scene of the shooting, they found scattered car parts, two spent bullet casings, and a black metal cup sitting in the middle of the road with Coach Curtis engraved on it. 21 middle school students had to be hospitalized Friday in Strawberry Plains, Tennessee. The Knoxville News Sentinel reports that they were all suffering from heat-related illnesses after they were forced outdoors after a bomb threat. Some had even suffered heat stroke as temperatures got into the upper 90s. School officials say the kids were given water and shade while outside. No bomb was found, and the rest of the student body was able to return to class. I'm Chris DeMeo. This is Fox News.
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19: Mostly clear this morning. Patchy fog by daybreak. Low in the mid-70s. Later today, partly cloudy. Showers and thunderstorms likely as we head toward the afternoon hours. High around 96. The humidity will make it feel like 107. Clouds on Labor Day with showers likely. From the Georgia Weather Net, I'm meteorologist KJ Allen.
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0: Welcome to Coast AM. I am Lisa Garr, and it is a great pleasure to be with you tonight on this Labor Day weekend, where we're out on the coast here of California, Southern California, about 800 miles off the coast is a hurricane lurking. I went tonight to look at the waves that were just crashing 10 and 12 feet over the highway, and there were so many campfires out and so many people looking at this beautiful phenomenon of nature happening, and we're going to be talking about that tonight. We're going to be talking about what is lurking out there in our seas, in our lakes, in our forests, with an incredible cryptozoologist, Jason Offit. Jason is the author of the book Worlds, The World's Monsters, and this is one of several books that he's written on these incredible monsters and creatures across all seven continents. And he has been chasing American monsters and chasing North American monsters. Now he is chasing world monsters. And this particular book tracks over 150 new creatures from every corner of the world. I'm very excited. I'm very excited for this interview because Jason is a teacher. He's a journalism teacher at Northwest Missouri State University. So he gets to teach us tonight about these wonderful paranormal beings. We will be back right after this break. 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
0: Welcome back to Coast AM. I am Lisa Garr. My guest is cryptozoologist Jason Offit. He hunts over 150, in this particular new book that he has, The World's Monsters. He has hunted over 150 new monsters, and this particular book has wonderful illustrations of these accounts of these monsters from around the world. The Mongolian death worm and the Orang Pendek and Man Bat of Briggs Road. Can't wait to hear about these stories. Welcome to the show, Jason. Thanks for joining me.
2: Hey, Lisa, thank you so very much for having me on. I'm looking forward to it.
0: Absolutely. So I just have to ask you, just being a teacher in Missouri, in Maryville, Missouri, where do you go from teaching journalism at Northwest Missouri State University to writing about monsters? Why?
2: Well, it all goes back to my childhood. Monsters have been something I've been interested in for a long time. We had an independent TV station when I was a kid that showed a lot of monster movies on the weekends. So I was glued to the TV half the time. And then when I was about 7 or 8, I've always been a news junkie. There were stories in the Kansas City Star about Momo, the Missouri monster in Louisiana, Missouri. And I was so excited because here was a monster I'd been reading about, and it's now in the newspaper in my home state. So that solidified my love of monsters.
0: Have you ever seen a monster?
2: You know, I've seen some things that I can't quite explain, but fortunately, none of them monsters. You know, people are always like complaining about you know, Bigfoot. If Bigfoot's real, everybody's got a camera in their pocket. You know, we'd have a better picture of them.
0: Right.
2: If I ran into a Bigfoot in the woods, that is the last thing I'm thinking about doing is pulling out my phone and taking a picture.
0: But people do it with UFOs. They see a UFO and they pull their phone out right away and they try to take pictures of it. I mean, we've seen several pictures of strange phenomenon in the sky because they've been captured by phones.
2: Right. Well, right. And I would be a lot more eager to take a picture of a UFO because it's probably going to be a lot closer than a Bigfoot. Farther away,
0: yes,
2: than a Bigfoot. Bigfoot's going to be closer to me.
0: This is true. Plus, if I saw something that was a bat man or a man bat, I would pretty much run as fast as I possibly could.
2: That's what a normal person would do, yes. Not pulling out their phone.
0: Or a Bigfoot. Yes, exactly. So, but you seem to find people all over the world that give you these personal accounts of these beasts, and then do you have them illustrated by someone who listens to the descriptions and everything?
2: Well, it's after the book leaves my hand for the publisher. I get some say in things, but I got no say. I have no say really with a lot of the art, the artists especially. And I'm glad I don't, because the ones that they found are fantastic. They generally go from what personal accounts or historic accounts have been and put them down on paper. I think the artwork is fantastic.
0: It's fun. And you break this down by continent. So, where would you say would be the continent with the most monsters?
2: Probably just because of size, I'd probably go with Asia or Africa, the two biggest continents on the planet. Mm-hmm. One of the things about monsters that people don't get, they think, wow, we're, you know, today in our society, we've got satellites, we've got cameras everywhere. There can't be any way monsters can hide from us. And, well, just the United States alone, it's like 42% of the country's uninhabited. We've got lots of forests and mountains and deserts, mm-hmm, that people just don't, will drive through them, but we don't live there. So there are plenty of places like monsters to hide, or for monsters to hide. So if you look at Canada, when you look at Asia and the vast swaths of forest land in Africa and South America, there are lots of habitat for monsters.
0: Right. There is a lot of land for monsters and water as well.
2: I didn't even touch on water. We've got 95% of our oceans unexplored. There could be anything down there.
0: Yes. Yes, it is quite. And there is so much to explore and so many different things to see. But what do you think qualifies a monster? I mean, there could be some pretty mangy looking coyotes out there that you would think are scary and looking. What qualifies it being a monster?
2: A monster is, I'm going to go with the unknown factor. In the case of all the monsters that I've written about are monsters that have been seen, have been reported, but they're unknown to science. I could have called them cryptids, but I think the word monster is a lot more fun.
0: What's the difference between monsters and cryptids?
2: There are a lot of cryptids that are, I mean, monsters, when you think of monsters, it's, It's something dangerous. It's something evil. There are a lot of cryptids out there that are just, to me, just animals, and they're not really truly monsters. But again, the word's a lot more fun. I think really the real monsters on the planet, the only real ones, are humanity. But we can be pretty mean.
0: I could agree with you, my friend. I could. What's the most common monster, and what's the most common cryptid?
2: The most common one, I gotta go with the big hairy guy, mm-hmm. Bigfoot.
0: Monster or cryptid?
2: I'm gonna go with cryptid. Although around the world, monster has, some of them act quite monstrous, but going through, the indigenous stories from indigenous people around the world, Bigfoot's generally considered another human, another branch of humanity. So I don't know if I'd put them too much in the monster category. I'm going to put them more cryptid. Bigfoot has been seen on every continent except for Antarctica, and on small islands around the world. Sri Lanka's got Bigfoot stories. New Zealand's got Bigfoot stories. They're everywhere. And a lot of these stories originate way back before we know of that people, communicated between continents or even between other sides of the same continent. And how did they come up with the same story of this creature unless they actually saw something?
0: Right. And to the same description, the same experience type of thing. Have you ever found the cryptids or Bigfoot to be aggressive, to kill, to be dangerous?
2: Well, there have been some stories in the U.S., especially people who have shot at them. Bigfoot has become aggressive. The most aggression in at least in North America that Bigfoot has been reported showing is rock throwing, and that tends to be more of a warning than anything else. The more aggressive Bigfoot types, the Australian Yowie is extremely aggressive. So it would depend on the continent.
0: Or the abominable snowman.
2: Right. There's another one. I spent some time writing about the Yeti, because that's another one that I've been fascinated by. And it's fascinated, America, at least since Tom Slick and Sir Edmund Hillary discovered stories of the Yeti, back in the '50s.
0: Tell me what fascinates you about the Yeti.
2: It's close to us. It's close to us.
0: North America, you mean?
2: Mm-hmm. Yeah, it's bipedal, two eyes, human-like appearance, human-like feet, which is one of the things that makes me lean toward a branch of humanity. Is apes don't have feet like that. Those are large human feet, and the fact that like I said, the indigenous peoples around the world consider them a different type of humanity. Some of the evidence that I've really liked hearing over the years is Bigfoot samples, whether it be stool, hair, blood, whatever, that have been DNA analyzed, come back as human with some anomalies. Dr. Melba Ketchum ran into that. There's a UFO, or not UFO, but a Bigfoot researcher in Alberta, Canada, who ran into that. There was a case of Zaina, the Alma, in Russia. She was, the Alma's their Bigfoot, who was captured by these villagers, and they kept her around the village to do work for them because she was extremely strong. And they ended up, the guys ended up mating with her, and she had a number of offspring. And a British researcher had one of her offspring exhumed and tested, and that DNA test came back as human, but with some anomalies. And, maybe the anomalies are what make them so big, strong, and hairy. They're probably cousins that don't come over for the family dinner.
0: Right. Well, I mean, so these are real, where you actually have had the hair samples and so forth studied, right?
2: Right.
0: And
2: and it's what's been purported to be there. Mm-hmm. I mean, there are many cases of, there was one case in the, I believe it was in Nepal or Tibet, that they had some Yeti, you know, sample from a Yeti, and they were positive they did, and they had DNA tested, and what they found out is it was a bear. It was a bear that was thought to be extinct, so it did do something good.
0: Right.
2: Right?
0: Are they assuming that some of these cryptids or Yetis could be partially human? Or derived from?
2: Well, one of the thoughts is that they might be extant, pods or tribes of Neanderthal that survived.
0: That's what I was gonna say.
2: And I mean, given that anatomically correct humans have been around for like 300,000 years, and the Neanderthal, supposedly died out about 50,000. I mean, the coelacanth, the dinosaur fish, was thought dead for 65 million years, and they rediscovered it in the 1930s. So, we might have some Neanderthals walking around.
0: Why wouldn't we?
2: I agree.
0: Evolution, of course, and then we have massive natural disasters that would have taken them out. But we find them in fossils. We find them and we put them in museums and so forth. But why wouldn't there be some evidence of DNA that could be potentially walking around? But why are they so covert? Why do they not come out and make themselves more known?
2: Well, if you were sitting back on the edge of humanity, hidden at this point, looking in on how we behaved, how we treated not just the animals around us, but the world and each other, I'd be kind of hesitant.
0: Right. Well, yeah, seeing the speed of things and so forth, they're deep, deep, deep in the woods or in lakes or places that don't tend to have a lot of, inhabitants, that doesn't have a lot of city life. What would they be possibly? It's not like they're getting stuck in a city. They're deep in the woods.
2: Well, right. Actually, there are Neanderthals around us all the time, and it's us. Mm-hmm. There are a lot of humans that have Neanderthal DNA. Baramanu, the Baramanu from Pakistan and eastern Afghanistan, is described as a Bigfoot, but it's thought to be a surviving colony of Neanderthal. There's also another group in Russia, having problems remembering the name right now. When you do more than 700 monsters over the last,
0: you gotta keep them straight.
2: Can't quite keep them all straight, but it's a Russian Bigfoot in one area that they, you know, people think that it's very well from description and behavior could be a Neanderthal.
0: So, question for you: do you still teach journalism at Northwest Missouri State?
2: Yes.
0: And in your teachings of your journalism students, do they know that you write books about monsters?
2: Yeah. Yes, I think probably I have some students listening to me right now. Hi, guys.
0: And then, do they think about this?
2: We have a lot of nice talks. We talk about Bigfoot's ghost, UFOs. They are extremely interested, as I am in the paranormal. I offered a number of years ago, and I'll offer it every 5-6 years, a class called paranormal journalism.
0: Ooh.
2: And one of the things that has bugged me, and I wanted to write, I was a print journalist. I was a newspaper reporter for 17 years, and I was interested in all these paranormal things then, but you know, back then you really couldn't write a lot about the paranormal. But I wanted to, so that's what I did when I started teaching. But I've noticed for years that if there's a news report about a UFO sighting, they'll play the X-Files theme. If it's a story about a ghost, they'll mention Ghostbusters. If it's a story about Bigfoot, the newspaper will mention Harry and the Hendersons. And that, no matter what else the story does if it treats the people who've seen these paranormal, paranormal entities, if they have seen them and the newspaper or the journalist treats them right, they're already discounting them by bringing up pop culture. So I wanted these students to be able to write about paranormal topics as straight-laced as they would about a city council meeting or a car wreck, and they did a great job.
0: Well, I mean, we've seen that come out with Disclosure and UFOs and Congress, and I mean, there has been a lot of legitimacy around the UFO phenomenon. Now, do you anticipate the same thing happening around monsters and cryptids and Yetis?
2: I would really hope so. One of the things that has always bothered me when it comes to UFOs, I get why a government, if they knew about it, would hold that information back. And is the information holding, or are they holding information back? I'd say, of course, all the governments in the world are. But why would they do it about a Bigfoot?
0: Unless
2: why would
0: they
2: do it about a man bat? How is that going to hurt society?
0: Well, unless these things are harming people and here and have incredible technology, which that's doesn't seem to be ever reported, right?
2: Right.
0: What's the most reported thing from when you've interviewed people that have reported accounts of these, you know, eyewitness accounts of these monsters and creatures and jungle dinosaurs? What's the theme that happens?
2: Well, it's generally people will see them, and either one of three things will happen. One, the monsters may attack them. That is actually fairly rare. Two, the monster will ignore them. Or three, the person will run away, which I like number three.
0: Yeah. I like number one. I like the rarely attack part.
2: Right. That's a good one, too. That is a good one, too.
0: Well, it's interesting because they don't tend to be as big of a threat, or you've never heard. I mean, I don't know. You could tell me if you've heard of anybody being abducted by a Yeti or a Bigfoot.
2: Well, there was a case. The man's last name was Wallace in Canada. I believe it was in the 1920s. He was in the wilderness and was sleeping in his sleeping bag. And all of a sudden he was lifted in the air and on some creature's shoulder and was taken away. And when he was finally put down and got out of his sleeping bag, he was with a family of Sasquatch. And he, feeling from how they were behaving, that he was picked as a mate for the juvenile daughter.
0: Oh, my goodness. We can't hear him. I want to hear more about this one when we come back. We will be back with my guest, Jason Offit. His latest book is called Chasing the World's Monsters, and we'll be back with more conversations about that when we come back. 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
7: Fox News, I'm Deborah Valentine. U.S. envoys Steve Witkoff and Jared Kushner plan to meet with Ukrainian President Zelensky today amid a renewed push for peace. We get more from Fox's Jill Nato in Washington.
8: Both Russia and Ukraine called off airstrikes against each other's capitals through the weekend, while Witkoff and Kushner are in the region.
7: The two U.S. envoys met with Russia's president on Saturday. Russia's foreign minister called the talks productive and useful. Two people have been pulled alive from the rubble 10 days after catastrophic flooding struck Nepal. Fox's Stephanie Bennett.
9: A woman was found submerged underneath a building, found alive 10 days after the deadly flash flood ripped through villages along the Himalayan border between Nepal and China.
7: A man was found inside a tunnel at a hydropower project. Over 1,300 people are confirmed dead. Thousands more remain missing, including 75 Americans. 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
14: Mostly clear this morning, patchy fog by daybreak, low in the mid-70s. Later today, partly cloudy, showers and thunderstorms likely as we head toward the afternoon hours. High around 96, the humidity will make it feel like 107. Clouds on Labor Day with showers likely. From the Georgia Weather Net, I'm meteorologist KJ Allen.
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15: You have some dough. It's lunchtime, but there's no way you would eat just dough for lunch, right? Well, the good thing is, I have some cheese. Your friend has some tomato sauce. This random guy on the street has pepperoni in his backpack. If we bring all these ingredients together, we end up with something much better than any of them alone. A savory pizza for lunch. But each of us has not only different ingredients, but also different opinions coming from our different life experiences. If we bring all these experiences and all these opinions together in friendly, civil conversation, we end up with opinions and ideas that are better than any of our individual opinions before. So if we want to come up with better ideas for a better world, what we really need are civil, civic conversations. Pizzas. It's an American thing. AmericanThing.org.
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0: Because we get to talk about those fun things that go bump in the night and sometimes during the day. But that's why you listen to Coast to Coast, because you love this paranormal conversation, anything that has to do with the fringe, the wild, the unknown, the dark, the scary, the fun. So we're going to continue this conversation when we get back with Jason Offit, and his books are including the North American, Chasing American Monsters, Chasing North American Monsters, and his latest is Chasing the World's Monsters. We will be back when we come back after the break. 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
0: Welcome back to Coast AM. I'm Lisa Gar. My guest tonight is Jason Offit, and we're talking about his latest book, Chasing the World's Monsters. Jason, if people have been reporting sightings of Bigfoot for so long, why isn't there more evidence, science-based evidence, around this particular phenomenon?
2: Yes, that is something that that's one of the arguments against Bigfoot, which is, when it comes to the paranormal, when it comes to everything, I lean towards science first. That's why when a lot of researchers are going with the interdimensional Bigfoot or the interdimensional UFOs, I'm like, wait a second, let's science prove that flesh and blood Bigfoot doesn't exist before we go on to something like interdimensional. And it's the same with UFOs. Let's disprove nuts and bolts craft before we jump to something else. It's a great point, and I understand it. One of these things should have been hit by a car a long time
0: right,
2: ago,
0: or something more that we can see. But there are plenty of people's sightings, and is that why you did the book?
2: Well, that's one of the reasons, because if given the footprints, and it's one of the things that Dr. Jeff Meldrum, the Bigfoot community lost a big supporter and researcher when he passed. But one of the things that convinced him that Bigfoot, there was something to Bigfoot, was the fact that the footprints, the dermal ridges and the footprints, the way the foot apparently moved when it made that footprint, was you couldn't fake it. It would be almost impossible to fake.
0: So explain that. What do you mean by the way it moved?
2: Oh, well, you step. Where does the weight start? When you walk, how does the foot react to moving your weight forward on the foot.
7: Mm-hmm.
2: And that can all be told by the footprints left behind. And the, I got the name wrong earlier. It's Albert Osman was the guy who got kidnapped by a Sasquatch. Wallace was the Bigfoot hoaxer back in the 1950s.
7: Okay.
2: And he had footprints that fooled a lot of people, but they were just wooden blocks and they were easily cast off as being fake. And a lot of these other prints can't be. With the Skookum cast, which has showed where Sasquatch had sat, the butt print, the ankle, of all the other evidence with the eyewitness accounts, which eyewitness accounts aren't, 100%, of course, but, somebody could be put in jail with that amount of evidence.
7: Right.
2: And we have that and it's being ignored, which I get, extraordinary claims, that sort of thing. I'd hate to see one of these creatures or fellow humans. I would hate to see one of these, be killed, but that's what's going to have to happen for science to say, hey, wait a second, these things are real.
0: Why haven't they been killed yet? I mean, have they been hunted? Have people ever tried to bring one in?
2: There was that's a great story that Art Bell had back in the 90s.
0: Mm.
2: A hunter from Texas, he shot one. He shot and killed it. And when he went and looked at the body, it was so human-like, he just buried it and didn't say anything about it for years because he thought he was shooting a creature, a monster, and what he shot, he thought, was more human than anything else. That could be part of it.
0: Did he ever go back and dig up the remains?
2: I'm trying to remember this from back in the 90s when I listened to the show, but, right. No, I don't believe he did. He did give Art a map, though. Art never got down there.
0: Well, you were telling me the story before of the man that got kidnapped by the tribe of Sasquatches, but his account was, it was not, well, tell me a little bit more about it.
2: Okay, again, yeah, it's Albert Osman. It was in the 1920s in British Columbia, sleeping in a sleeping bag, and he was all of a sudden lifted and thrown over the shoulder of a creature, and this creature walked, I don't know, it was a day or two maybe. And when he got out of his sleeping bag, he was amongst a bunch of Sasquatch, and they would not let him leave. And it was looked like a family unit. And he finally got loose because he had a can of snuff, and the largest Sasquatch was fascinated by the snuff. So Osman gave the Sasquatch his snuff can, and it made the Bigfoot sick, and he was able to through all the retching and fit that he threw, he was able to escape.
0: That's the story that that's folklore, and those stories get handed down over time, and they could be real. They could be, some of these monsters could have walked this earth, and they now could be either extinct or hiding in plain sight, basically, but hiding very well so that we really can't see them. But I do want to hear more stories about this. What was the most, of all these people, did you interview a lot of them yourself, the people that saw these monsters?
2: Well, with all my books, I did some, but when you come, when you go from the U.S. and that's a problem enough given how big it is with my first book, Chasing American Monsters, mm-hmm. and then reaching out, I had a really hard, it would be a really hard time getting a hold of somebody from Afghanistan right now. So,
0: right.
2: A number of these stories, especially in the later book, I go through a lot of news reports.
0: Ah, okay. So you're gathering these stories from all over, but what stood out to you the most? I mean, was there one specific person that stood out to you the most that made a real impact on you, that you believed them, that you, there was something different about their story?
2: Well, not individually. The thing that really always stands out to me, and this comes from all my years reporting, is did this person have anything to gain? And then did they try to gain something after they released the story?
0: Right.
2: I'm going to trust those people they told me the truth, at least the truth that they saw. One of the accounts that I put a lot of faith in, a cryptozoologist and adventurer, Adam Davies, who wrote the foreword to Chasing the World's Monsters. I've got a piece in there. Very nice man, by the way. I've got a piece in there about the Orang Pindak from Sumatra, which is a small Bigfoot. And the case involved, he had an expedition that was out in the rainforest, and they split up, which, you know, Scooby-Doo tells us don't split up, but they split up and not his section. He'd been looking at this thing for a long time, but the people who split from his group, actually encountered a couple of Orang Pindaks, and they were exactly as described. They were shorter, human-like, orangish fur, and they were extremely timid of the humans, and were able to scamper away. But I think the humans were probably as shocked or more than the Orang Pindaks were. But given the people and given where they were and what they were doing, that sounds pretty valid to me.
0: Mm-hmm. Yeah, I mean, there are so many stories specifically about the Bigfoot, but what about the Loch Ness? I would say that's the next most told about being, is the Loch Ness Monster or the Bermuda Triangle, and those types of stories tend to have gained popularity because they have been told so many times.
2: Right. Well, and Loch Ness, of course, is one of those that absolutely fascinated me as a child. And I remember, Scholastic Book Club Order Form came out. I remember, I don't know how old I was, but I grabbed it. I grabbed the book on the Loch Ness Monster that I saw. It's the first account that was written down was in the 1700s, St. Columbo, Catholic saint, was in Scotland and found ran across on the shores of Loch Ness, or at the River Ness, found some locals who were, in trouble. There was a one of their fellow fishermen was in the water being attacked by a monster, and through the sign of the cross and a demand from Jesus that leave this man be, and the monster swam away. And, that was the first printed encounter with the Loch Ness Monster, but it had been seen before that, and it, of course, seen after that. A couple of troublesome things for me is, one, the surgeon's photo from 1934 turned out to be a hoax, the people thought it was for a long time, and it wasn't until the 1990s when a guy who was a boy at the time who helped with the hoax, it was his toy dinosaur and his toy submarine that they used to make the model. He admitted that it was a fake, but that cemented what a lake monster is supposed to look like. However, that doesn't account for all of the evidence since then. So many of the sightings.
0: Yes.
2: We have a dozen or more sightings a year. There have been some absolutely incredible, sonar images. There was a picture taken, I believe, in the 60s or 70s, an underwater photo that showed a large creature with what, looked like a flipper from a plesiosaur.
0: Mm-hmm.
2: So the problem that I have is, given right now how much attention has been on Loch Ness for decades and decades and decades, there's one, should be more sightings because it's got to come up to breathe. Two, even though the Loch is a very large, deep lake with an opening to the ocean, I mean, there can't just be one monster. There's not just a Loch Ness monster. There's got to be a breeding population. And if there were a breeding population, you'd see little Nessies, you know, frolicking in the shallows.
0: Well, so, I mean, they've been seen in multiple different lakes, different parts of the world. They have been reported as being able to stay underwater for long periods of time and having that ability to breathe in water and air. So there's,
2: but many. Then if they die, if you know, when one dies, which one has to at some point, you know, they would probably float to
0: of
2: the surface.
0: What? And, of and what be. Though? I mean, not if they're both air and water breathing.
2: Well, I, you know, that's a
0: we
2: good
0: could
2: question.
0: Hypothesize all night, right? But that's
2: right. The but point. The thing is with that interests me, you know, in doing my books. Especially the farther out that I reach, there are Nessie type monsters in China, in Sweden, in South America, in Australia, Africa, Canada. They're all over the place and they all look the same. So it's one of those deals. Is there something to it? If, you know, just like Bigfoot, just like ghosts. I mean, ghosts have been a part of, you know, every culture's belief system since time began.
0: I wonder if we really did discover these were real and they maybe there's a particular one that lives at a particular lake and that people can go visit it. Would that being get harassed? Just like, you know, the elephant exhibit. I mean, the elephants, they people know about them. They're massive, mysterious creatures and they get abused.
2: Right. No, of course that's what's going to happen. You know, when I was a kid, we had an amusement park. It's still there called Worlds of Fun in Kansas City. And one of my favorite things as a young child was going to watch the dolphin show. They had bottlenose dolphins and they were just majestic creatures. And then by the time I was a teenager, I'm like, this is just sad. They're kept in this small tank.
0: Right.
2: You know, they're used to the ocean. Oh, it's just awful. So would that happen to Nessie? Would that happen to Sasquatch?
0: What do you think?
2: He'd be put in a zoo.
0: Yes. Oh, well, I mean, you could put them in a zoo, but would no.
2: Yeah, I don't know. One thing, you know, about Nessie, I'd really love to find out that there is a Nessie, and maybe we, you know, put them on the endangered species list enough that they populate enough and get off the endangered species list that they might be on a menu somewhere. I want to know what they taste like.
0: Oh, no.
2: Yeah.
0: No, not at all. What about them being UAPs or any type of interdimensional being? Do you think that they could be?
2: Now, when it comes to interdimensional, as I said before, that is, for me, the last place I'm going to go until we scratch off every terrestrial reason off of the list. I'm not discounting it. I'm just wanting to take care of, is it a flesh and blood animal first?
0: Right.
2: Okay, and that's with all aspects of the paranormal.
0: It could be, though. I mean, I think that if you were to look at something like this that is outer worldly, and if it maybe has a connection with UFOs or UAPs, wouldn't that make sense? Because it's the same behavior patterns.
2: It really would. It really would. I really am intrigued by, and he's not the first nor last to have ever talked about this, John Keel, the famous journalist who started writing about, you know, the paranormal and anything weird, the guy who wrote the Mothman prophecies, he had an idea that there were window areas where in certain places at certain times, the barrier between the worlds is just thin and things will step through and you know, that's what he said about Mothman. Mothman was here and then he was gone. Well, maybe there was a window area that he stepped through and then he went back home. Again, I'm not dismissing this stuff by any means. It might very well be, you know, the answer we need for all of these, you know, paranormal phenomenon.
0: Maybe it is, though, portals that open. I mean, where there's planetary alignments that make entry points easier or the veil thinner in order for these types of things to inhabit our areas. I mean,
2: right. Yes. What the one thing that you know, we are not as smart. Human beings aren't as smart as we think we are. There is so much to just this planet, not the universe, but right. Just this planet that we don't have a clue about.
0: Yes, you are so right. And we are going to come back and find out more. And I want to hear about your ghost stories and your big animal and monster stories. Please give us a call. Coast to Coast, we'll add the phone numbers here at the beginning of the hour. We will be right back. 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

0: What's one of your favorite memories?
1: That's a tough question. Well, there was this one time I went camping with my parents in a forest back when I was maybe like 8 or 9. And I can remember one night we were laying out in our hammocks and we were just, you know, watching the trees rustling in the wind above us, and we could hear the sounds of the forest all around us. Frogs singing and owls calling and the creek running nearby. It was amazing. It felt like we were a part of it all. I don't know if I do it justice trying to describe it, but I'll definitely never forget it.
0: Most of us have a memory of being in nature we'll never forget. Let's protect the world's natural places so more memories can be made for generations to come. 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
8: Retaliation. I'm Deborah Valentine, Fox News. Central Command says U.S. forces carried out strikes on Iranian oil tankers after Iran launched missiles at American warships. Fox's Alex Hogan reports from the White House.
9: The head of U.S. Central Command giving Iran a warning, saying if you shoot at U.S. ships, you will face a higher price. So CENTCOM in the Middle East today announcing this news that after the IRGC fired at 2 Navy warships, U.S. troops took aim striking 3 Iranian crude oil tankers, with one of them located off the coast of Karg Island, which is near Iran's key oil exports.
8: The strikes came nearly a week after the U.S. and Iran resumed attacks following a month of relative calm. U.S. envoys have met with Russia's Vladimir Putin in the hopes of restarting peace talks with Ukraine.
10: U.S. envoy Steve Witkoff and Jared Kushner were at the Kremlin meeting with Vladimir Putin behind closed doors for more than 3 hours Saturday. No breakthroughs were announced, but Putin's foreign policy advisor called the talks constructive and useful. The two men meet next with Ukraine's President Zelensky. Both Russia and Ukraine called off airstrikes against each other's capitals through the weekend, while Witkoff and Kushner

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2: Two people rescued alive in Nepal 10 days after catastrophic flooding killed over 1,300 people. Fox's Stephanie Bennett has the details.
3: A woman was found submerged underneath a building, found alive 10 days after the deadly flash flood ripped through villages along the Himalayan border between Nepal and China. Crews gave her water and a blanket before rushing her to a hospital. Meanwhile, another miracle. A man was found inside a 740-foot tunnel at a hydropower project. Crews from across the world, including the U.S., are focusing on 12 projects across Nepal where 900 workers are missing. About 500 are believed to still be trapped inside various tunnels. Officials believe the disaster was triggered by a glacier collapse that sent waves of ice, rock, and water just rushing towards those nearby villages.
2: Thousands more people remain missing, including 75 Americans. The United States has pledged $3.5 million in humanitarian aid. What's next after a mistrial was declared Friday in the Lindsey Clancy triple murder trial in Massachusetts due to a hung jury? One option is retrying Clancy on the same charges before a different jury.
4: But if prosecutors decide to lower the charges, there could be a bench trial where the judge, rather than a jury, delivers the verdict. There could also be some kind of plea agreement that includes psychiatric commitment. And lastly, the charges could be dismissed entirely. So the trial included 5 weeks of testimony and about 40 hours of deliberations over 6.5 days. Clancy does not deny killing her three children back in 2023, but her attorneys argued during the trial that she had been suffering from postpartum psychosis. On the other hand, prosecutors say she acted deliberately and planned the killings.
2: That's Fox's CB Cotton reporting. A status conference in the case planned for September 29th to determine the next steps. I'm Deborah Dallentine. This is Fox.
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9: Mostly clear this morning, patchy fog by daybreak, low in the mid-70s. Later today, partly cloudy, showers and thunderstorms likely as we head toward the afternoon hours. High around 96, the humidity will make it feel like 107. Clouds on Labor Day with showers likely. From the Georgia Weather Net, I'm meteorologist KJ Allen.
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1: That is such a beautiful song by our Dolly Parton. Such an iconic storyteller through her song. I just heard recently that they're naming 9 September 25, which is 925 Dolly Parton Day, because that was her famous song, 9 to 5, and movie. And so thank you for playing that, Adam. All right, well, we are continuing after the break with our guest, Jason Offit. We're going to be asking you for your questions, not questions, but stories. I want to hear your stories. Have you seen one of these cryptids or monsters or Nessie anywhere? Have you stories or experiences, questions for Jason when you will come back? So please give us a call. You heard the numbers, and we will be back with Coast to Coast AM right after the break.
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1: Welcome back to Coast AM. I am Lisa Garr. We just passed 11:11:11 here, which I love. I do love our topic tonight, Jason Offit. He's talking about the world's monsters, and in his book, the most latest one, he's done the American monsters and North American monsters. This one, he examines creatures and jungle dinosaurs and giant birds drawn from cultures worldwide. And I asked before the break, has anyone ever seen one of these creatures? Have you ever had an experience with them? And we're going to take your calls. And I have just a question before we go to our callers, Jason. Do you feel that if we did have this sighting of one of these caught into a photo, how would it change what you do or the way people think about these types of creatures? Would they call them monsters anymore?
6: Well, this is where I have a real problem. Anything can be done with images nowadays. Used to be you could, it was pretty easy to tell if something was fake. Wait a second, that's not a UFO. That's a hubcap somebody threw in the air and took a picture of. But nowadays, I mean, especially with the influx of AI, any photos or videos are getting so hard to determine what's real or not. I just have a problem. If it's a live broadcast, of a Bigfoot crossing the road and something real is happening that I can put it next to, that's a different story. A picture's not going to do it for me. Like I said before, we need a body.
1: At this point, yeah, I understand. All right, let's go to some of our callers here. Greg in Remsen, New York. Hey, Greg, do you have a story or a question for Jason?
7: I got a question for Jason.
1: Okay.
7: This is about a creature, and it's the ancient Alaskan people talked of it, supposedly. It's called a Kochiga. Kushiga, and it's supposed to be a half man, a half land otter. And the ancients said that when this creature was around, their people would disappear because of it. And I don't know much about it, and I never researched it, but if you know anything about it, Jason, is it half man? Which part is half man? And is this real old fashioned lore?
6: I'm not entirely sure. I do remember in my second monster book, Chasing North American Monsters, I wrote of an Inuit story from Alaska about a creature that could appear as an attractive human and attract people toward the water, where it would turn into an otter. It was kind of a were otter, and it would drown them. And it was such an interesting story that back when Charlie Sheen was going through his tiger blood phase, he actually took people up there to go look for it. They didn't find it, but it's a it's a story from Alaska that it's. Yeah, I don't know which half is which.
1: Well, I mean, that's a great question. But you've heard of these, and you have some type of story for every single one of these, which makes sense. You've mentioned some of the monsters that could supposedly be extinct animals. Could you tell us? You mentioned something about the bear, right?
6: Right. It was a Himalayan, I believe it was a Himalayan brown bear that short-faced brown bear, maybe, that was that had been declared extinct, and they found what they thought was DNA fur, and it turned out to be this bear, and it's not extinct anymore. And that's one of the things that I think is going to be found, hopefully, fingers crossed, around the world. The problem, we don't know, like I said, we don't know as much as we think. About an average of 18,000 new species of animal are found every single year. A lot of them are, you know, maybe birds or insects or fish, but we have mammals, we have some big animals that are found. In 1977 is when the megamouth shark was rediscovered. And that's like 18, 20 feet long. That's not a small creature.
1: Oh my God.
6: So I think maybe like the thylacine. There have been so many reports of the Tasmanian tiger over the years that has been declared extinct for decades that it's going to show up again, I have a feeling.
1: Yeah, yeah. We've got a caller here west of the Rockies, Aishas from Maui. How's it going out there in Maui?
8: Oh, hey. Oh, we're just waiting for the storm to hit.
1: Yes. Is it pretty quiet or is it pretty stormy?
8: Well, I'm on Maui, so I think it's going to hit south of us, or west of us. But anyways.
1: Yes.
8: Yeah. No, it never hits the storms, and it really never hit Maui for some reason. Anyways.
1: Well, good.
8: I grew up in upstate New York. Actually, it's kind of funny because it's Lake Ontario, which I guess is now Lake America. But anyways, I went around the corner, and I almost ran over this thing. It was like 20 feet tall. It was real tall and skinny, and everything I listened to describes it as a Wendigo. I don't know if they're from that part of the country or not, because I think they're from like Lake Michigan area.
1: Wait, first of all, how can you almost run over something 20 feet tall?
8: Well, I came around a blind corner going home.
1: Almost hit it?
8: Yeah, almost, and it was in the middle of the road. It skirted out of the way, and then I go, what the heck was that? And I stopped and pulled over, and this thing was like 20 feet high. It was like tall and spindly. It had like, I don't know, it was like a grayish white color, real tall and spindly, nothing like I've ever seen before. Well, when I stopped and pulled over and looked back, it was gone.
1: Wow.
8: But it was right near a small body of water. Real, real small body of water, like a pond, near Lake America.
1: Right.
8: Actually,
1: right.
8: Lake Ontario.
1: Uh-huh.
8: But I didn't think they were seen in that part of the country.
1: Have you heard of a Wendigo, Jason?
6: Right. A Wendigo is, what supposedly happens, when someone becomes a cannibal. It is their doom to transform into a large, ravenous beast who must feast on human flesh. And that's just its punishment for its sin. And it's a northern U.S., but mostly southern Canadian thing. And 20 feet is a lot. I don't take, I was driving in central Missouri a number of years ago, and I popped over a hill, and there was a llama standing in the middle of the road. So not a lot surprises me when you're driving.
1: But it was just a llama.
6: Yeah, just a llama.
1: Just a wild llama. Well, I wanted to ask you really quickly about the Mothman. We talked about it a little bit before the break. What does the Mothman reportedly look like?
6: It is a 6 to 7 foot tall. It's been, generally seen at night, so it's described as black, but it has red glowing eyes, wings. It's human-like, and it can fly at incredibly, incredibly fast speeds. It's been seen not just in Point Pleasant during the, at the time of the collapse of the Silver Bridge back in, I think, what, 67? But it's been seen around a lot of other disasters as well. And it's been seen quite a bit over the last 10 years in Chicago. And there haven't been any big disasters other than, the White Sox, but I don't know why it's been seen there, but
1: Do you have a picture of Mothman in the book?
6: I think maybe in my first book there may be a picture.
1: Okay. And it's just like, it's a Yeti, right?
6: Oh, no. It's it is a humanoid creature it's not all covered with hair, and a lot of detail hasn't been seen because, like I said, mainly it's at night, but it is a winged humanoid with glowing red eyes, and it can fly up to 60, 70 miles an hour. It's followed cars before.
1: Not something you would want to see flying above you.
6: No, the one winged thing that is Bigfoot-like is in Washington State. It's called Bat Squatch.
1: Ooh.
6: It's looks like a typical Sasquatch, except for it's purple, and it has wings.
1: Purple. Wow. And how many people have had accounts of this?
6: Oh, probably a half dozen, maybe. It's not like its wingless cousin. It's only had a few.
1: Okay. So it's been seen by several, maybe six people, but purple.
6: Right. It's been, they've motorists out in the wilderness, the mountainous areas, they'll, pop over a hill, like just like your our caller said, and just like I did with the llama, and there's this beast standing in the road, and it looks like a Sasquatch until it unfurls its wings and takes off into the sky.
1: My goodness, yes. That would be incredibly terrifying. But it happens to people all the time, and they at least want to run away, these beasts. They want to go the opposite direction. All right, let's go to Sherry in Fredericksburg, Texas. Sherry, do you have a question or a comment for Jason Offit?
9: Yes, thank you, Lisa. Yeah, Jason, I have a question regarding Bigfoot. I remember something about if you want to win their confidence, give them some fish that you've caught. They value fish, and I would guess it's probably because, if this is true, because they're not easy to catch for a Bigfoot, maybe, because they're awfully heavy for damp ground, you know. Is there anything to that?
6: I'm not sure about the fish, because, I mean, grizzly bears, feed on fish, and they're huge animals as well. There have been a lot of stories that I've heard about people feeding Bigfoot, not just fish, even though Bigfoot stories about fishermen tend to be about the Bigfoot stealing their fish. But, you know, just feeding, you know, giving it fruit, or any sort of type snack, and it will bring you a present. So, yeah, these things, and I'm going to say if they exist, even though in my head, I think they do. That is a human-like behavior. And
1: you mean trade, having a trade?
6: Right.
1: Well, I mean, that's based on how, I mean, we formed our entire nations on trade. So it's a behavior that keeps things moving forward. It just doesn't have to be specifically human.
6: Well, right. You give me this, I give you that, and you give me more of that.
1: Right. Or I threaten you. Yes. Yeah. Right. Well, I think that's fascinating. And also, you know, to know how to barter maybe with these beings so that you can have more level of communication would be fascinating. Let's talk to Hector in Tucson, Arizona. Hey, Hector, do you have a story for Jason or a question?
10: Okay, so I was in Payson, Arizona, Prescott, Arizona, which is halfway between Phoenix, Arizona and Flagstaff. And I lived up there, and it was a winter night. It was in November, and my buddy and I went for a drive, and it was snowing, and like all the roads and these back roads were all snowed out, and you could tell there was no cars there. And we had pulled over, and we were listening to music, and we were like, "Yeah, ow!" And we did these cat calls, kind of like. And then there's a cliffside. It's a major cliffside. Like, it's a beautiful sunset cliff. And underneath us, something goes, chop, and it mocked us, but it was so heavy. This was a very big animal, and it wasn't an owl, it wasn't a bear, it wasn't a mountain lion.
1: Did it sound human?
10: No, absolutely not human. This huge, and we were in shock, and we didn't speak for about 2 miles. My buddy got in his car, we went in reverse, and we were, it was so cold, and it was snowy, and this thing yelled back at us. It was amazing.
1: Wow.
10: It was not a human.
1: It must have been super loud.
10: I would imagine this thing was bigger than a bear. It had deep, deep chest, and it goes, and it yelled at us. We were in shock, and that's in Arizona. And there's a lot of stories here in Arizona about Sasquatch.
1: So you and your friend both heard this?
10: We both heard it. We were both in shock. We were both speechless, and we did not talk for about 3 miles. We were trying to process what had just happened.
1: Uh-huh.
10: And it was all snow. There was no reason for anybody to be back there. It was about 2:30 in the morning. And like we said, ciao. We both saluted. And then all of a sudden, this animal, this big chested thing from beneath us, screamed back at us very deep.
1: Do you feel it wanted anything from you?
10: No, I feel like we were, like, we kind of surprised it, because we had shown up in the middle of nowhere, and it must have been doing whatever it was doing, and we just happened to show up in its territory, and we were saluting, and this beast just went, and it yelled right back at us, and it was huge.
1: Wow.
10: In
1: well,
10: Arizona, there's not animals like that.
1: No, I mean, especially what, and so it didn't hang around it, or you didn't hang around.
10: No, we were in shock. We stopped. We froze. We walked back to the car, and we were so slow to walk because we were in the snow, and there was black ice and everything. We were like, no way. Like, what in the world? Because there's nobody out there. We were about 12 miles from any cabin.
1: That's terrifying. I mean, were you scared?
10: We were terrified. We were in shock. We didn't speak. And every time we tell that story, we're like, dude, do you remember that time?
1: Yeah.
10: And we just kind of stop, and then we reflect, and then we don't even talk about it because it just isn't real.
1: It's not real. Yeah. That is a great story. Thank you so much for sharing. And I know there's probably a lot more people like you out there that have had experiences like this. And for you, having this experience with this Sasquatch, have you ever had any other experiences like that, like UFOs or Fringe, anything else?
10: Absolutely. I'm so glad you asked. I was kind of torn between this other story. So I lived in Page, Arizona, which is on Lake Powell. And I worked at a restaurant. I have the chills right now. So I worked at a restaurant, and it was Thursday night football. It was late, and like my girlfriend picked me up. And so I lived on the Lachie Reservation, which is just down the hill from Page, Arizona. And my girlfriend and I were just driving. There was no big deal. She was driving. We were relaxing, holding hands. And we saw this guy that ran across the street. There's one post lamp at Lachie, Arizona, which is right at,
1: the street. We have 30 seconds.
10: Okay. Anyway, this man had dreadlocks, and he had no clothes on, and he ran across the street, and he jumped inside of a hill and jumped over the fence, and he was not human, and he must have been a shapeshifter, and that was in Page, Arizona.
1: Mm-hmm. I believe you, my friend. Well, thanks for sharing, and I know anyone who's had these experiences, I'd love to hear from you. Give us a call. After the break, we will talk with you and be back with my guest, Jason Offit, after the break. You're listening to Coast to Coast AM.

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3: I'm Chris DeMeo. U.S. envoys meet with Russian President Vladimir Putin in the hopes of restarting peace talks with Ukraine.
4: U.S. envoys Steve Witkoff and Jared Kushner were at the Kremlin meeting with Vladimir Putin behind closed doors for more than 3 hours Saturday. No breakthroughs were announced, but Putin's foreign policy advisor called the talks constructive and useful.
3: Fox's Jill Nadeau. The White House taking a victory lap this Labor Day weekend after the release of the latest jobs report. It showed 162,000 jobs were created last month.
5: President Trump wanted to celebrate Labor Day big. And how did he do it? By tripling expectations. All the economists said between 50 to 55,000. And what happens? We triple it to 162,000.
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3: Mostly clear this morning, patchy fog by daybreak, low in the mid-70s. Later today, partly cloudy, showers and thunderstorms likely as we head toward the afternoon hours. High around 96, the humidity will make it feel like 107. Clouds on Labor Day with showers likely. From the Georgia Weather Net, I'm meteorologist KJ Allen.
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16: 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I am Lisa Garr. 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Catherine Woodward Thomas, who is the late, great Catherine Woodward Thomas, created Conscious Uncoupling. 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All right, we're going to be back with my guest, Jason Offit, when we come back. World's Monsters, Chasing the World's Monsters is the name of his latest book. And I'm Lisa Garr. We'll be right back.
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19: 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Reuters Institute says we're now one of the top news brands in the nation. 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
16: Welcome back to Coast AM. I'm Lisa Garr, and my guest is Jason Offit. He is the author of the latest book, which is Chasing the World's Monsters. Before that, Chasing American Monsters and North American Monsters. Jason, I haven't asked you about the devil pig in New Guinea. Do you have any stories about that particular monster?
2: Well, the devil pig was seen by an explorer from England, and it is a pig-like monster with sort of, it's the description, tapir. I might be mispronouncing this South American monster wrong, but it's got, it looks pig-like and it's got a little bit of a trunk. Mm-hmm. And it was known by the natives, which is one of the things that absolutely drives me crazy about, the Western world from all, you know, from history, as long as we've been around, is the fact that we ignore what the locals say. I mean, these people have lived around these creatures.
16: Right. The folklore, the stories. Yes.
2: Right. Exactly. And, we ignore them. And this was one of them. The devil pig, is also called Monckton's Gazeka. It's a, anyway, the guy was, In Papua New Guinea. He was a British man. He was in Papua New Guinea and heard what was like. It's a herbivorous pig-like animal. It's got a short trunk and it looked like a tapir. And he journeyed there. And on the top of Mount Albert Edward, he found the devil pig. He encountered it. They didn't capture one. They didn't shoot one. Or they encountered it. They didn't capture. They didn't shoot it. But he came back with stories of it, and everybody made fun of him. They called it Monckton because that was the name of Captain Charles A.W. Monckton. Gazeka. Gazeka was a 1905, a popular 1905 play, The Little Micus in England. And it was the Gazeka was the name for an unknown beast discovered by a drunken explorer. And nobody ever gave him any credit whatsoever, even though this 5 to 6 foot long, nearly 4 foot tall, you know, pig slash elephant, you know, type creature with a horse's tail, had been seen for centuries by the locals.
16: Wow. Yes. And that's folklore for you. I mean, that's great. That's stories that are handed down. A lot of great stories coming into our lines here. Let's go to our Alberta, Canada. Tim from Alberta, do you have a story to share with Jason?
22: Hey, Jason. Lisa, great voice. Boy, I sure like listening to you. Mm-hmm. I'm in Alberta now, but I was born and raised in Vancouver Island, and I had an encounter with my native buddy. We used to hang around the reserve quite a bit, the rivers and stuff, but we had an encounter there. It'd be early 60s. That's the first time I saw Sasquatch. He told me the name, and I had to keep asking what the name was because it was just hard to pronounce, eh? But that's what it was. Sasquatch became Bigfoot. I asked him, I said, hey, how come you people haven't, you know, the natives haven't, Coast Salish, told us about this? Like, he said, oh, you'd shoot them all like you did the mountain lions in Vancouver Island, which, you know, he wasn't wrong about that. But moving forward, logging. Our crew were night logging, and when we got up to the setting and got everything running and turned the lights on, there's a Sasquatch Bigfoot right in the middle of the logging show where we actually pulled the logs out of the hill slope, and he went running.
16: Oh, and, you saw him? Like your whole crew saw this?
22: My whole crew. There was five of us that actually saw him. And he bolted and he did that, the wooden horse in the gym where you put your two hands down and you flip your legs over the wooden horse, bolting or something. Mm-hmm. Yeah, that's what he did over the logs. These are big logs. This is like first growth on Vancouver Island. This would be in the early 1970s.
16: Mm-hmm.
22: And he went running. And we saw another one across the road. It was a real wet November evening. We're heading down. And it was just getting dark. And he crossed the road in front of the Crummy. That's a logging bus that carries all the crew members. And Mount Sicker, go to YouTube, Mount Sicker Sasquatch or Mount Sicker Bigfoot.
16: Mm-hmm.
22: We saw one up there, this kid, this young man. I can't remember his name. But he's got a video up there from, I don't know, about 5 years ago. And he saw one in this clearing. It's a logged-off clearing. And there's a girl missing from last October, Comox Lake, Vancouver Island. There's a base close there, Comox Air Force Base. She's missing way up Comox Lake, Ashley Bosma. And she was missing in October. She was hiking and camping up at the lake, and she's still missing. And, boy, I just, you know, I've read about it, and I just, you know, you get a feeling of that about that. I flew ultralights all around that area when I was posted there in the 1980s, ultralight airplanes, those rickety things. And I've been around that area, and, you know, her missing just gives me the creeps, and it could be tied into this.
16: Right.
22: Ashley Bosma.
16: Well, I mean, you have definitely a lot of great stories there, and it seems you spend a lot of time in, you know, logging in forestry. And if a whole entire crew saw this Bigfoot, did they ever say anything afterwards, or did you have anybody else that spoke about it since then?
22: Yeah, sure, but it's, you know, really commonplace because it happens quite often. On Vancouver Island, there's sightings, especially now with phones and that, you think there'd be actually more videos. But it's scary. It's scary when this happens. And, you know, the time, the moment, you just, you know, maybe you don't have your phone with you or whatever. But Vancouver Island is a hotbed for this stuff. And it's amazing that more people or investigators haven't gone there to do more research. I mean, my whole family's come across these things at some time in the last 70 years.
16: Wow.
22: So I'm not the only one, that's for sure.
16: Good to know. All right, well, thanks for your call, Tim. Appreciate it. Let's see. Do you have any comments about those, Jason, about people that have seen them in Vancouver Island in that particular
2: area? He's absolutely correct. Vancouver Island is a hotspot of Bigfoot encounters, and you know, why more people aren't investigating it there. I totally agree with him.
16: Mm-hmm.
2: There should be. There are Bigfoot has been seen in every state in the U.S., every territory and province in Canada, every state in Mexico. But there are some places that are hotspots, and that's one. And, you know, if science would and I don't mean to bash on science, because like I said earlier, I love science, but if they would get off their duff and focus on this, this phenomena, you know, go to Vancouver Island, go to East Texas, go.
16: Bring a camera, for God's sake, because we can't.
2: Well,
16: no,
2: take
16: photos
2: a camera.
16: Of these people. Take night vision camera. All right, let's go to, actually, speaking of Vancouver, Brian from Kent, Washington. Hi, Brian. Do you have a particular story to share with us in Vancouver?
4: You're talking about the Albert Osman case where he was kidnapped by the creature.
2: Right.
4: That wasn't a Sasquatch, probably. That was a Tracon, which is a different creature. They're malevolent. They're evil. And he's lucky he got out when he did, because they would have put him on the menu and eaten him if they used him for what he wanted, what they want out of him. Most people have never heard of them, including Bigfoot researchers. But
16: have you ever heard of that?
2: Including me. What is this called again?
4: It's called a Tracon. 6 to 8 feet tall with very... Ugly face, very sinister looking. And
16: have you seen this beast?
4: No, but Dr. Matthew Johnson has, who's written several books on it, and I know him. Most people have not heard of this creature, but it's out there. And
22: It's far back in the woods because it took it on the chin, the Native Americans and also the Vikings at an early age. And they went back in the woods farther, so you don't see them very often. But the Sasquatches hate them. They just despise them, want nothing to do with them. But that's probably what happened to Osman. And possibly down Ape Canyon when those miners had the battle front back, that might have been Tracons as well.
16: Hmm. Interesting. I get that the Sasquatch are not malevolent beings. From the stories that we've heard, they seem to be pretty just scared of humans as well. So it's interesting that you explained a group there that is. Well, thank you for calling. Appreciate that. Let's go to Earl in Minnesota. Earl, do you have a comment or question for Jason Offit?
5: Oh, I've got three witnessed occasions. One's the Bigfoot, the other the Thunderbird, and the other's the Bat Creature. I live in Minnesota, and one night on the way home, we saw this Bat Creature flying over a field, right, keeping time with us, going down the road 55 miles an hour. He's about 100 yards, not even that, away from us. And he was flying about 30 feet above the cornfields where these deer are always out there. We got a huge deer population. And I looked at my wife. I said, "You see that?" And she goes, "Yeah." I said, "What is it?" I don't know. It looks like that Bat Creature that they were talking about down in Chicago up on top of the building to me. Was
16: it large?
5: Yeah, it was huge. It was at least 12 feet, 15 feet in length. Flying, the wingspan had to be over 20 feet wide. He was huge, but he could have picked up a deer and took off a small deer with it in the air, probably. But
16: you and your wife both saw this?
5: Did I what?
16: You and your wife both saw this?
5: Yes, we both saw that. And then we both saw on that same road. In the daytime, about probably 12 years ago, probably 15 years ago, we were coming back from town, and there's something in the middle of the road way up ahead, and it's a long straightaway, cornfields on both sides. And I was, well, there was a coon there earlier, and then we got closer. Here there's two big bald eagles, and I thought there's a bigger bird that the two big bald eagles were fighting over this big boar coon that probably weighed 50 pounds, and the eagles were getting their butts kicked. And this bird, he didn't have to fight them too much. He grabbed the coon and took off with it in the air, and it even didn't even take him 100 yards with the wingspan he had to leave the eagles behind, and the dust was carrying that coon at the same time. And
16: raccoon?
5: That was amazing. My wife was with me that day, and she was like, "What the hell is that?" I don't know. We're getting closer. We're going to find out real quick. It's in the middle of the road, you know?
16: And wow. What experience.
5: That was the middle of the day.
16: That is the middle of the day. So what an experience. You've seen these several different times. I mean, it does have to do with what the areas you're in. It's not populated cities. Maybe that's just the point, but you really had a couple of witnesses there. Have you ever heard of this, Jason?
2: The Thunderbird sightings. They've been all over North America. There have been cases. There was one in Pennsylvania back in the 1800s where a huge bird picked up a 12-year-old kid in the yard. If it wasn't his mom running after him screaming, and the thing dropped him, and he probably would have been taken away. The description of these Thunderbirds, which were across the country in Native American lore, match the Territorn, which was the largest bird in North America during the Pleistocene era, during the Ice Age. It was basically a condor on steroids. These things had a wingspan of, an airplane.
16: Wow.
2: A turboprop airplane. And they have been seen into modern days. So can something from that era has still survived? We kind of talked about this earlier, that there are so many places that they could have a breeding population that we'd never know about. So why not?
16: Right. We would. Yeah. And we would not know, because it's definitely something that's kept quiet, secret, out of the way of it's hard to believe that there's anywhere left on this here earth that isn't been touched by humans, but they stay in maybe very extreme areas that humans can't get to very easily, so they could stay out of the way. It is something that there is a lot to explore here. And let me take one more caller. Our friend Scott here from Utah. Do you think you saw a Sasquatch?
8: I think it was a Jersey Devil, based upon what I've described to others who were more familiar with it.
16: Okay, what does it look like?
8: Well, you know, I was riding down the road on my motorcycle through cornfields. I was on the Ohio-Pennsylvania border there, and right at dusk, and so it was kind of hard to see, but it looked like a coyote in the middle of the road, uh-huh. Like a dog just sitting upright. And so I slowed down because I wasn't sure which way it was going to go, and I didn't want to run it over, of course, and then the thing just flew straight up into the air. I'm not even kidding, and the one direction I didn't expect it to go was straight up in the air. Of course, it flew straight up in the air, and it surprised the heck out of me. And I don't know what else to say. I told that story. I didn't know what it was. And since then, you know, I told the story, and people think it was the Jersey Devil. I've seen some images, mm-hmm. some renderings and such, and it was very, very similar. I'm not sure, but it was definitely very, very wild.
16: Well, I believe you. I believe you. Wow. Thank you so much for sharing, and appreciate your enthusiasm. So, Jason, what do you do next? How do you take these accounts and these great stories and give them a forum, give them a place for people to express, just like our friend there just did?
2: Yeah, well, I mean, that's what I've tried to do to do with the books, and I'm always open. I've expressed this in my books and on my website that, you know, anytime somebody wants to contact me with a story, I would absolutely love to hear it, because I know if you see something that you're not quite sure about, it's personal to you, and you want to get it out to make sure that, hey, I'm not seeing things that aren't there. Other right. people have seen them as well. So yeah, if anybody out there has got any sort of stories whatsoever, I'm on a lot of the social medias. I've got a website, jasonoffit.com, and please get a hold of me.
16: Excellent. Well, thank you so much for being my guest tonight. Appreciate it. And the website is exactly his name, jasonoffit.com. And you can also check it out at the Coast to Coast AM website. And you can link to his website right from there. All right. When we come back, ghost stories. We get to have a lot of those. Get ready for those ghost stories. And I want to hear from you again as well after this next break and into the next hour with our next guest, which is J. Allen Danilek. We will be right back. 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
8: The relative calm is over. I'm Chris DeMeo, Fox News. U.S. forces striking Iranian oil tankers after Iran launched missiles at American warships. This, as a new report claims, Iran only has a limited amount of fuel left thanks to U.S. sanctions.
9: We know, according to U.S. Central Command, that an aircraft carrier and a guided missile destroyer evaded these attacks by Iran. And the head of Central Command saying this in part online, quote, "If you shoot at two of our ships, we will impose an even higher economic cost, taking out three of yours." According to CENTCOM, after the IRGC fired at two Navy warships, U.S. troops took aim striking three Iranian crude oil tankers, with one of them located off the coast of Karg Island near Iran's key oil exports. One U.S. official telling Fox that the IRGC can't build more tankers, and they know it, that this puts them in a tougher economic spot. And Reuters reporting that Iran only has another 2 months' supply of gasoline. It's according to a source there.
8: It's Fox's Alex Hogan reporting from the White House. A small bit of hope in the midst of tragedy in Nepal.
10: Two more people rescued in Nepal 10 days after devastating floods struck the country. A Chinese man was pulled from a tunnel early Saturday while a woman was rescued from a mud-filled home. A massive wall of water along the Nepal-Tibet border last month killed at least 1,300 people. 5,000, including 75 Americans, remain missing. Rescue teams from several countries, including the U.S., are searching for survivors.
8: That's Fox's Chandley Painter. Meantime, two people are killed and 10 missing after a mudslide in eastern China. It follows days of torrential rain brought by tropical storm Sodel. About 600,000 residents have been evacuated from risky offshore and onshore areas. And two pilots are dead after their jet crashed during an air show in Greece. The crash happening about 40 miles outside of Athens. 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
1: The Lindsay Clancy murder trial was declared a mistrial on Friday after jurors couldn't agree on whether she was criminally responsible for killing her three children.
2: In the future, she could face another murder trial with jurors on the same or reduced charges. Here's the thing, though. If prosecutors decide to lower the charges, there could be a bench trial, and that's where the judge delivers the verdict. There could also be some kind of plea agreement that includes psychiatric commitment. The charges could also be dismissed entirely. This trial included 5 weeks of testimony and about 40 hours of deliberations over 6.5 days. Clancy does not deny killing her three children back in 2023, but her attorneys argued during the trial that she had been suffering from postpartum psychosis. Prosecutors argued she acted deliberately and planned the killings.
1: That's Fox's CB Cotton. A high school football coach in Tempe, Arizona is out of a job and behind bars after police say he opened fire on another driver during a road rage incident. 30-year-old Natrell Quante Curtis faces charges after a nearly two-week investigation into the August 21st shooting. Police say they didn't have to look too hard to find the suspect. When they got to the scene of the shooting, they found scattered car parts, two spent bullet casings, and a black metal cup sitting in the middle of the road with Coach Curtis engraved on it. Well, 21 middle school students had to be hospitalized on Friday in Strawberry Plains, Tennessee. The Knoxville News Sentinel reports that they were all suffering from heat-related illnesses after they were forced outdoors after a bomb threat. Some had even suffered heat stroke as temperatures got into the upper 90s. School officials say the kids were given water and shade while outside. No bomb was found, and the rest of the student body was able to return to class. I'm Chris DeMeo. This is Fox News.
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6: Mostly clear this morning, patchy fog by daybreak, low in the mid-70s. Later today, partly cloudy, showers and thunderstorms likely as we head toward the afternoon hours. High around 96, the humidity will make it feel like 107. Clouds on Labor Day with showers likely. From the Georgia Weather Net, I'm meteorologist KJ Allen.
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1: Welcome back to Coast AM. We have to, on every show that I host, Adam has got to play a Boston song because it is my all-time favorite rock and roll band in history. And so we get to, real music. Guess what we're going to talk about next? We're going to be talking about ghosts. And I love J. Allen Danilek's perspective. He says, the concept of and the belief in ghosts has transcended every culture, every tradition, leading one to suspect that there actually might be an underlying fact behind the mythology. There is a reason it has existed and crossed cultures and time and traditions, because possibly ghosts exist. And this book is called Ghosts Explained, an objective look at the paranormal. J. Allen Danilek is my guest, and we're going to talk more about this phenomenon of why hauntings and the psychology of ghosts and these non-interactive and some interactive manifestations have existed for so long across so many cultures across time. We will be right back. 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
1: Welcome back to Coast AM. I'm Lisa Garr and having a great time here tonight. We get to talk with J. Allen Danilek. And I love the fact that he's got this question that is posed, is why do we have ghosts that have been spoken about through so many cultures, through so many religions, so through time, traditions, and do they really exist? Because they have been in the narrative for so long. And what are ghosts? What sort of people are ghosts? So welcome to the show, J. Allen Danilek. Jeff is his name, and we'd be glad to ask you that question. Welcome to the show.
5: Well, thanks, Lisa. I appreciate being here.
1: Absolutely, absolutely. So what do you see or define as a ghost? I mean, there's so many different apparitions. What do you think?
5: Yeah, a lot of people kind of lump it all together, every sort of paranormal entity mm-hmm. as a ghost. But in my book, I define a ghost as a human personality that is basically stuck in the physical realm, can't move on from there. So a ghost is always a once human being.
1: Stuck, you say. Are they? Do you think it's a choice, or do they want to move on?
5: Well, it depends on what their motivation. Some of them are stuck. I think that they're either afraid to move on. They may fear punishment. Some of them are, they have a mission. So they, some of it might be voluntary. A lot of it is short term. Like, they might only be here for one or two visitations and then they're gone. Others can stay around for decades. So there's
1: the attachment, right?
5: Yeah. A variety of reasons that people might choose to stay behind. Another important thing that keeps people behind is that once they pass, sometimes they want to go to a place where they feel comfortable in life. So they, if it's a bar or a pub or the stage or wherever it was that they had their greatest moments, that's kind of where they're gravitating to, at least for a time being.
1: Or a home or things like that.
5: Exactly.
1: So tell me a little bit about your background. Have you personally ever had experiences with ghosts? What made you become interested in them?
5: Well, I was kind of a strange kid when I grew up. I was always into ghosts and flying saucers and Bigfoot and all that kind of stuff. And I just have always been fascinated by it. And as I got older and was starting to write, I thought, well, this is kind of a natural thing to write about, stuff that I was interested in all my life. So I just did the research, hung out with ghost hunters, people like that, and kind of got an idea how they do this. So that's been really interesting. As far as seeing a ghost personally, unfortunately, I haven't. It seems like it's not always that the believing is seeing, as skeptics point out. I believe in them. I just don't see them.
1: You mean even with your travels with ghost hunters, you've never seen or experienced evidence of a ghost?
5: Well, you'd be surprised that most ghost hunts don't produce very much. I mean, you can spend many, many hours in a dark hotel room or something and never have any experiences at all. Or you can just be going about your business and all of a sudden run right into one. So there's really, ghosts are notoriously uncooperative about showing up when they're supposed to. And you can hang out with ghost hunting groups, talk to them, and they might have a couple of things that happened over the last year or two, but it's few and far between.
1: What does a ghost hunter do? I mean, for example, do they have equipment? Do they look for certain things? How do they prompt or elicit a ghost?
5: Well, they have a wide range of equipment. I talk about it in my book about how different cameras, video cameras, audio recorders, different sensors work. It's become very sophisticated, actually. They have a lot of technology they use now. But basically the way they work is they get reports from somebody that they think their home or their business is haunted. And then they set up a time to come by and they explore the place. They try to find, if they're a good ghost hunting group, they try to find more rational explanations for different noises and things that they're experiencing. But if they become convinced that it's possibly paranormal activity going on, then they start setting up cameras and sensors. It depends on how big the team is, obviously. If there's only a couple of them, it's more difficult to cover the whole house. But a lot of teams usually have at least a good half a dozen people. And so they'd be able to cover larger areas. And they basically just go from, they just kind of go with their senses. If they feel that there's an energy in a particular room, or maybe it's unusually cold, they might go in there and do some audio questioning or just set up cameras, maybe do some infrared photography, see if they catch anything. There's even cases of people, if they think they're in the presence of a ghost, they'll actually ask the ghost if they will pose for them. And once in a blue moon, they get a response.
1: Right. So they speak to them. Well, is there a difference between a ghost or an angel or a crossed over loved one, spirit guide, spirit animal? Do you have any way of defining these?
5: Right. An angel or a spirit guide, these are other interdimensional beings that exist outside of our physical world. They're not necessarily human. In fact, angels have never been human. Many spirit guides have never been human, although some have been. But for the most part, ghosts are just a very separate category from these other spiritual beings. That also goes for what we call demons as well, the darker elements on the other side.
1: Mm-hmm.
5: A ghost is a very separate entity. And in fact, these other entities often are trying to assist ghosts in making the transition.
1: Ah, so there's guides that help these souls, so to speak, that no longer have a body, but they're trying to make touch or communicate with what they left behind.
5: A lot of times it does seem that they are really working with some of these entities to try to get them to move on, especially with people who died very suddenly.
1: Right.
5: And, or with children or somebody like that aren't really sure what's going on. Some ghosts, I think, are just very resistant, however, very obstinate, and it can take a long time for them to make that transition. It can be decades sometimes.
1: How do you get them to leave?
5: Well, sometimes you can change the environment so dramatically that they no longer feel comfortable there. So if you move into a home that was the former owner passed and they're still haunting it, and you start moving everything around, taking out walls, repainting it, or maybe even just bulldozing the place, and once they lose that connection with their former reality, they often just get up and move. Sometimes you just have to ask them and say, look, I understand it. This used to be your house, but it's mine now, and you have no real need for it. And if you don't mind, would you just kind of move on? I would encourage you to do so. And sometimes that works.
1: Yes, you can have a dialogue with them, but what if they become ornery or they become scary or have you have nightmares or they are dangerous? How do you really exorcise a being, an entity from your space?
5: Well, the one thing I think that repels the more malevolent or negative energies is positive energy. So if you go into a place and you're putting out a lot of positive vibrations, a sense of love and lightness, a lot of times that will repel those darker energies and they will leave. It takes, though, a special person to be able to do that. Not most people can do this. They see something scary, they just run.
1: Right.
5: And that's the better to scream and yell. But for those who can keep their wits about them and actually engage these entities, a lot of times they're just very angry at their life. And you can just say, look, I'm sorry this happened to you, but you need to move on. Now, there's times if that's not going to work, and then you may need to move to other steps. Some ghost hunting groups have a process or procedure where they try to cleanse a house, things like that. They might burn different materials and things like that are supposed to kind of drive the ghosts out. I don't know about that. I've never been in a situation where we had a negative energy that we had to deal with. But I would think that maybe that would work.
1: Lucky you. No, that's great. I mean, I feel that the lighter that you are as a human being, or the more positive that you are as a human being, the more positive of these beings that you would attract. And then the more negative or dark that you tend to be, it's like attracting like. So it's group agreements, possibly, that they would want to come in on. How, and that's just maybe what you have to do is you have to say, okay, well, what do I really want to attract here? And what about Ouija boards and things like that? Can you bring in ghosts through those types of like traditional communication tools?
5: Well, I believe you can, but it also opens the door to a lot of other energies out there. So if you're going to use a Ouija board to contact a ghost, you got to be prepared for the fact that you might not get the ghost you're looking for. You might get something completely different. That's not to say everybody who plays with a Ouija board is in contact with the paranormal. I mean, it is a game after all. And sometimes you can inadvertently move these pieces around yourself and kind of make up your own ghost. But there are some interesting stories out there of people who have communicated with entities from the other side and got information from them, which seemed to confirm the fact that they were communicating with a deceased person.
1: Right. What do you think about mediums and evidential mediums that communicate with these ghosts? I mean, if you have written a book about Ghosts Explained and really looking at the paranormal. Do you think that these people can communicate?
5: I do believe that there are genuine mediums out there. I think there are also people who believe they're mediums and they're really not. And there's also always scam artists out there too. But there are people who have been genuinely tested, evidential mediums who have been tested by in rigorous scientific tests,
1: right,
5: who have demonstrated that they can receive information that is generally correct most of the time. And this is information that you can't just research off a quick internet search. It's personal information that only the recipient would know that the ghost is telling them. So
1: right.
5: I do believe there are actual genuine mediums out there.
1: Yeah, it's just like anything. I think it's just practice. The more you do it, the more you learn the communication mm-hmm. that comes through. And maybe you're working with just one particular being. But more along the lines of questions about the exorcisms, how do you really get like these poltergeist types of things out of your environment? And what is a poltergeist? Is it a type of ghost or is it something completely different?
5: Well, there's a couple of different theories about what a poltergeist is. Some people think it is actually just an angry ghost or a mischievous ghost, maybe a child who just likes to have fun and just, you know, can move objects. Another theory is that it's actually like a telekinetic energy that certain people put off. For example, if you're kind of high-strung and nervous person, that energy might actually manifest itself as poltergeist activity, or an actual ghost can use that energy from someone like that to manifest. They might not be able to do it on their own, but if they have someone around who puts off that energy, they might be able to utilize it. I say this because they've noticed that a lot of times poltergeist activity only happens around certain people. So if someone enters the room, all of a sudden there's poltergeist activity. Once they leave, there isn't any. So the idea is either they're doing it inadvertently, telekinetically, or they're attracting some entity which is using that energy to perform mischief.
1: I've noticed when somebody is unconscious or if they had a near-death experience or an accident of some kind, that these beings can come in and attach themselves to a person when they're not there. It's the opening. It's the best portal, like the gatekeeper's gone. Have you ever found that to be true?
5: I've heard stories of people who have had ghosts follow them from one location to another. Often this is maybe someone they knew in life. It could have been a child. It could have been a former lover or something like that won't give up. And they will attach themselves. But more often it's a stranger. It's just a ghost that is attracted to someone's energy and just kind of basically feeds off of that. So they'll follow them around from place to place. And that can be much more difficult to get rid of and much more problematic.
1: Can you intend to become a ghost after your death?
5: I don't know. That's a really good question. I guess I won't really know the answer till I make my own transition. But I suspect that people who are into the paranormal, people who like to study it, may want to hang around for a while after they transition and see what they can do with it. I mean, if you're that curious.
1: You can make the agreement. Sure.
5: Sure. Yes. I'll just hang out for a while and scare Lisa with some throw books at her and stuff and see what she does.
1: Scare? How about just like hang out and bring flowers and butterflies? I mean, does it have to be scary? There are such things as evil ghosts than most people associate. Where throughout time, like you mentioned, every culture, every tradition has this theme of ghosts. Does the theme tend to be around fear and terror of these things?
5: I do believe it depends a little bit on the culture. Some cultures, like in the East, are more open to these entities, and they're not quite as frightened of them. But here in the West, since ghosts are a big part of a lot of Hollywood horror flicks and things like that, we tend to assume the worst. So if we have some paranormal activity, we naturally fear it. It's a very natural human response to fear the unknown. It takes some kind of self-training to get yourself out of that mode, where you can look at them as just disembodied humans and not as something that's a threat or a danger to you. But it's not easy to do. It takes a lot of work.
1: I'm curious that somebody who wrote a book on ghosts, the Ghosts Explain, and the objective look at the paranormal, that you yourself have never seen a ghost.
5: Well, I've written articles about Bigfoot. I've never seen Bigfoot either. So
1: you just have a fascination about it.
5: Yeah, I think sometimes it gives you a better objectivity if you're not recording something that actually happened to you. Because if it happens to you, it's awfully hard to look at it objectively because it's a personal experience. But when you don't have those personal experiences and you're just listening to other people's stories, you can kind of look at both sides of it and say, okay, what's other explanations are there? So I think the fact that I haven't had these experiences makes me a much more objective observer, which makes it possible for me to record, write books like this.
1: Do you want to have that experience?
5: Oh, I'm fine with it either way. I'm not looking for it, but if it shows up like it does for most people, I'll go with it.
1: Okay. All right. Well, maybe tonight's the night. We will check back in with you in just a moment after this break. My guest is J. Allen Danilek. The book is called Ghosts Explain, An Objective Look at the Paranormal. We will be right back with this curious skeptic when we come back after the break. 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
1: Hi, I'm Peter Sagal. When we were growing up, my two brothers and I just loved our Uncle Ted. He was like a really cool big brother who always brought around the best toys and took us to the best places and with whom we always had the most fun. It was odd, though, when we got older, to realize he wasn't nearly as outgoing and adventurous with other adults. I found out much later that this might have had something to do with the ostomy bag he wore ever since he was diagnosed with Crohn's disease as a teenager and had part of his lower intestine removed. Theodore Skolnick, my Uncle Ted, died last year.
2: Fox News, I'm Deborah Valentine. U.S. envoys Steve Witkoff and Jared Kushner are scheduled to meet with Ukrainian President Volodymyr Zelensky today in Kyiv amid a push for peace with Russia. Fox's Jill Nader reports it comes a day after the envoys met with Russia's president in Moscow.
3: No breakthroughs were announced, but Putin's foreign policy advisor called the talks constructive and useful.
2: The two sides have temporarily suspended attacks. Republicans hold their first ever midterm convention this week in the Lone Star State. Fox's Evan Brown.
4: Unlike presidential conventions, there will be no delegate count for nominations, nor will there be party platform debates or resolutions.
2: MAGA Incorporated, the super PAC linked to President Trump, has pledged $10 million in ad spending to support Republican Texas Attorney General Ken Paxton in his tight Senate race against Democrat State Representative James Tallarico. 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
14: Mostly clear this morning, patchy fog by daybreak, low in the mid-70s. Later today, partly cloudy, showers and thunderstorms likely as we head toward the afternoon hours. High around 96, the humidity will make it feel like 107. Clouds on Labor Day with showers likely. From the Georgia Weather Net, I'm meteorologist KJ Allen.
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20: 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Tammy Hendricks is on there about communicating with her animals. 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So check all that out on the Aware Show podcast. 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
20: Welcome back to Coast AM. I'm Lisa Gar. My guest is J. Allen Danilek. His latest book here is Ghosts Explained. So, Jeff, how do you explain the ghosts in the Queen Mary?
26: Well, the Queen Mary has an interesting history. Not only did a lot of people enjoy being on the ship, which should be a natural draw, especially since they didn't scrap it after they got after it was just no longer usable. But it also had a very serious accident during World War II, where it actually hit another British warship and cut it in two, and you know, resulted in death of like some 400 sailors. So it already had that sort of dark history about it. I also think, though, once a location becomes haunted by a few spirits, it attracts other spirits, and it becomes sort of almost like a portal. And I think that might be one of the reasons that there's so many ghosts on board it.
20: So they stay, though. Is that one of the more haunted places that you are aware of?
26: Yeah. In fact, I actually went on board it and did a talk there one time. And it's an interesting place because you can walk around the deck at midnight and you can just feel there's people watching you. But yeah, I don't know why it would attract more than other people. I guess it's for the same reason that pubs and bars and things like that tend to attract ghosts. They just enjoy being on the ship. A lot of the ghosts on board are actually former crewmen. So I always thought that was interesting.
20: They liked it so much they never left. What about other more haunted places than the rest, like Salem, Massachusetts, or places in Boston? There's a lot of history there of these beings and founders that never maybe left.
26: Well, you know, actually, one of the most haunted places in America is Atkinson, Kansas.
20: Really?
26: Of all places, yeah. It has a reputation for having more haunted locations there than any other. So it doesn't really seem to have to be aligned necessarily with famous places. There are places you would think would be haunted quite a bit, like, for example, maybe the Capitol building or the White House.
20: Right.
26: There's not a lot of paranormal activity. Well, there is some in the White House, apparently, over the years. But it does seem like the fact that a place is a landmark or famous doesn't seem to be an attractive force for most entities. They more prefer places that they enjoyed in life. And I don't know how many, like, you know, dead congressmen enjoyed being in Congress. You know, it's kind of up to them. But
20: well, there's a particular bar in Boston, and it's right across from the gravesite where Sam Adams and many other very popular presidents have been laid to rest. And that is an area you could just stand. There's not only a bar across the street from it, but you can, right there in the middle of the city, stand and be at the graveside of these people. It's a very festive area. If you ever have been to that particular bar, it's very fun, but it's, you know, it's right across from a gravesite of some of our founding fathers. Do you think that there's a way that we can determine if a ghost or an entity has good intentions, no intentions, bad intentions? Is there a way to determine that?
26: Well, for people who have that kind of sensitivity towards the paranormal, you can kind of sense the energy from them. And if you pick up a very negative energy or almost like an angry energy, you can sort of feel that. A lot of it is done almost instinctually, especially from people who do this for a living. But yeah, and you can also pick up very positive energies too. So you can sort of tell when you're in the presence of something that is not dangerous. I don't think people are really in any great danger from a ghost. But why
20: do you say that, though? Because ghosts can do some pretty heinous things and include attachments that don't leave.
26: Oh, well, okay. But when I think of danger, I think of actual physical danger. I've never heard of anybody being killed by a ghost or seriously injured, other than people like running to escape and they trip, maybe, but like that. People have been scratched apparently by these entities. I don't know if those are ghosts, though, or if that's some other negative energy rather than a ghost. I don't think most ghosts have the ability to really manifest that level of malevolency, but there may be energies out there that do. And those could be potentially dangerous. But I think more of the danger comes from our attitudes towards them. Because if you're someone who's easily frightened and you have a paranormal experience, you could have a heart attack or something like
20: right,
26: that.
20: Right, right.
26: Not prepared for it. So,
20: is there a? Are you able to tell the difference between a ghost or an entity and maybe a an alien or extraterrestrial?
26: I haven't had any experience with extraterrestrials. I have had experience being around malevolent energies, and they have a very different feel than a traditional ghost does. A ghost has more of a neutral energy, whereas what we would call maybe a demon has more of a darker, angrier energy. It's almost like a suffocating. But I haven't really had anything to do with extraterrestrials. I'm just not really that convinced that that is the form that an extraterrestrial would take on to contact us, but I'm open to the idea.
20: But you are convinced of ghosts. You think that there is, or could there be, scientific evidence of a ghost?
26: Well, I don't know. Are you familiar with the work of Dr. Gary Schwartz out of Arizona? Mm-hmm. Well, he's actually done a series of tests where he works apparently with entities on a voluntary basis. Hmm. He sets up an ion counter inside of a dark box, and he tells the entity, okay, at 11 o'clock tonight, I want you to enter the box and then leave after like 10 minutes. And then he comes in the next morning, and he can actually have a big jump in the ion count in that box at that time that he told him. So he's trying to find evidence to suggest that these entities are not only intelligent, but they're capable of taking instructions.
20: Communicating.
26: Doesn't even necessarily do it verbally. He can actually put the instructions on a computer screen and everybody leave the building and then come in the next morning and find that whatever the entity was instructed to do actually did it.
20: Oh, I didn't know he was playing in those realms. So they're could be scientific evidence of the existence of ghosts.
26: Well, absolutely. And certain photographs and audio recordings are very compelling. Mm-hmm. They're very difficult to explain. The problem is that it's very difficult to scientifically demonstrate a ghost because they're not a repeatable phenomenon for the most part. And there's always people who are questioning your methodology or that you're just cherry-picking certain evidence and forgetting other things. So I think it's always going to be difficult to prove ghosts, but I suspect at some point maybe we'll develop the technology or a machine that can actually detect them. That would be cool.
20: That would be really cool. But right now we have the Ouija board. Now, mm-hmm. Have you ever worked with a Ouija board?
26: Well, when I was a kid, I played around with it a little bit. But
20: what was your experience like?
26: I didn't have anything happen, you know. I mean, I was like 16 years old, and it would fly across the board and stuff, and I thought, well, that's cool. But they have what's called an autonomous reflexes, so you can actually move things kind of subconsciously. Mm-hmm. And so if you want it to say no or yes, it's not impossible to move it there kind of unconsciously. However, I have read stories of people who have contacted entities through it. A good example is the ghost of Flight 401 years ago. An airliner crashed off Miami, and the guy named I think his name was John Fuller wrote a book about it, where him and his assistant got a Ouija board just to see if they could contact any of the crew. And they got a hold of the flight engineer who had died on the plane, and he described the circumstances of the crash, what led up to it. And it was really interesting that the information he got was only really known to the NTSB board who mm-hmm. investigated.
20: Mm-hmm.
26: So, and then parts from the plane were used in other aircraft, and they would have appearances of the different dead flight crew would show up in whatever aircraft the microwave was in or whatever part they used. So it's really interesting how they got that information off the Ouija board.
20: Why would they use parts of the plane that crashed on other
26: planes? Well, apparently, maybe there's to save money, but parts of the plane was pretty intact. Apparently, about half the people on board survived. Mm-hmm. So it wasn't like a big smoking crater. And apparently back then, microwaves, I think this is the early 70s, microwaves were fairly new, and they were very expensive.
20: Mm-hmm.
26: So, you know, to save money, the airline would probably say, hey, it still works.
20: Right, right.
26: You know, why throw it away just because it was in a plane crash? You know,
20: I don't know. Do you think that certain times of the year they're more likely to have ghosts and paranormal type of activity, maybe during Halloween or various types of the year when it gets darker earlier or anything like that?
26: Well, I do think there's an environmental element to it. Ghosts do seem to be more apparent in cooler weather. Which is
20: really?
26: Usually later in the year. Yeah, they find that if it's very hot, very dry, it seems like they have more trouble manifesting. Whereas if you are in a more damp climate, more humidity. So there seems to be some sort of a electromagnetic element to it where they are pulling energy out of the air. And maybe in certain circumstances, it's easier to collect enough energy to manifest at certain times than it is in other times.
20: Hmm. So places like New Orleans or, you know, various areas that are known to be big ghost tour towns, are those, they tend to be, yeah, there's a lot of dampness around those areas. That's interesting. So it's like a kinetic energy type of thing?
26: Right. Well, it's my theory is that a ghost is actually pulling ionic energy out of the atmosphere. And that's what it's trying to use to manifest itself. And if you have an environment where you have a lot of that kind of energy around those weather conditions, it just seems like it's easier for the ghosts, those ghosts who have that ability to actually make a manifestation.
20: Mm.
26: I mean, it's just a theory. That's why it's, you know, it's not proven or anything. It's just an opinion, but it seems to make sense that they would have to have some degree of interplay with the physical realm in order to interact with us. Otherwise, they would just be purely spirit, and we would have no idea they're there.
20: Right, right. So I understand that you are a professor at you teach a class at one of the Colorado universities, right?
26: I may have a beard that makes me look like a professor, but no, I have no degrees or anything like that. I just teach some classes at Colorado Free University on stuff like this.
20: This specific topic on ghosts.
26: Yeah, I have done some ghost classes there, mostly about the photography, ghost photography, which I find the most interesting part of it.
20: Me too. What is some of the most fascinating photography you've seen of ghosts?
26: Well, you know, I just did a YouTube video on the oldest ghost photo that's considered authentic, the Lord Combermere photo. It was taken in 1891 in England. Of a study. And the guy who, Lord Combermere, was this retired cavalry officer who was being buried that day several miles away. And so the mansion he lived in was empty. But his one of the people living there set up a camera with a long exposure time. And when they came back and eventually developed the film, you can kind of see a figure sitting in the chair at the edge of the library. It looks just like Lord Combermere, but all you can see is really his right side of his torso and his head. The rest of him is invisible.
20: This photo, you could see that.
26: Yeah, in this photo, and people didn't know what to make of it at first, but and there have been people try to debunk it and think, well, so it was a servant or somebody who moved around a lot, and that's why you can't see it. But I don't know. According to the family, they said there was nobody in the house when they took the photo. Mm. And the guy in the photo does look a lot like Lord Combermere. So we'll check it out on my YouTube video and see what you think.
20: Do you get a lot of photo submissions of ghost types of photos?
26: I did years ago, because this book that I just wrote was kind of a reworking of a book I did back in 2004 called The Case for Ghosts. And after I wrote that book, and that sold pretty well, I did get a lot of people sending me photos.
20: Mm-hmm.
26: About 90% of them were anomalies. You know, they were just insects and they caught in the flash, or they were just weird shadows that they thought looked like their aunt or something. But I did get a few of them that were very convincing, and I would investigate them pretty thoroughly if I got one that I thought was a really good capture.
20: But yet, you've never had the appearance of a ghost in front of you?
26: Not that I'm aware of.
20: Not even on the Queen Mary or anywhere?
26: No, like I said, I can sense things like that, but I don't seem to have the sensitivity. In fact, most people who see a ghost did not expect to see one. I don't know if you knew that or not, but of the tens of millions of Americans who claim to have seen a ghost, very few of them believed in ghosts beforehand or even expected to see one.
20: Wow.
26: So that to me, that's very strong evidence that this isn't just something that your imagination came up with.
20: Right.
26: So I think it's, but I'm ready to see one. So, you know, if you know any, send them over.
20: Well, I think you more than anyone would know how to summon a ghost. But when we come back, I want to talk about how to protect against these evil entities. And especially if we have one that we can't seem to get rid of, how do you exercise yourself against some of these evil entities? If there's, you know, any particular formula, it could be salts, it could be candles, it could be sage, it could be anything, but some of them are pretty darn stubborn. Okay, and what we're going to do is ask you for your ghost stories as well. Our wonderful listenership here, do you have stories of when you saw a ghost? As Jeff is mentioning, it's not usually when you expect it, but maybe you did. Maybe you summoned a ghost. Maybe you had experience getting rid of one, or you were shocked by a ghost. Do you, by the way, what is your website, Jeff?
26: It's ourcuriousworld.com.
20: Oh, that's a great website, ourcuriousworld.com. And do you ever have people submit their ghost stories there?
26: Not the stories. I've had people submit photos, and I have put them on in the past. I'm in the process of reworking the website now, but in the future, I hope to be able to show the various photos that have been sent to me over the years, and people can make their own decisions.
20: It's a community of people. If you have seen a ghost, you're almost like in a club with others that have seen ghosts too. I think almost everyone has.
26: Yeah, a really big club.
20: Or yes, exactly. Or experienced it in some way. And as you mentioned, also it's something that kind of transcends other cultures and other religions, and even celebrate it, just like the Day of the Dead does. It celebrates those that have passed on and gives them an opportunity to rise. All right, we're going to come right back. My guest again is Jeff Danilek, and we have his book, which is called Ghosts Explained, and we will be back with Coast to Coast AM.

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7: Urging peace. I'm Deborah Valentine, Fox News. U.S. envoys have met with Russia's Vladimir Putin in hopes of restarting peace talks with Ukraine.
8: U.S. envoys Steve Witkoff and Jared Kushner were at the Kremlin meeting with Vladimir Putin behind closed doors for more than 3 hours Saturday. No breakthroughs were announced, but Putin's foreign policy advisor called the talks constructive and useful. The two men meet next with Ukraine's President Zelensky. Both Russia and Ukraine called off airstrikes against each other's capitals through the weekend, while Witkoff and Kushner are in the region. But both sides have been stepping up deadly aerial attacks against the other over recent weeks. Jill Nato, Fox News.
7: Rescue efforts in Nepal continue after devastating floods took over the Nepal-China border. Fox's Chanley Painter with this report.
9: Two more people rescued in Nepal 10 days after devastating floods struck the country. A Chinese man was pulled from a tunnel early Saturday while a woman was rescued from a mud-filled home. A massive wall of water along the Nepal-Tibet border last month killed at least 1,300 people. 5,000, including 75 Americans, remain missing. Rescue teams from several countries, including the U.S., are searching for survivors.
7: The catastrophic flooding was reportedly triggered by a glacier collapse. The death toll from a mudslide in eastern China rose to 3 today after days of torrential rains brought by Typhoon Caudal. 9 others are still missing. The mudslide hit part of a village in Sichuan County in Yishangxi Province early Saturday, damaging a dozen houses. State broadcaster CCTV reported over 3,500 people in the country were relocated to safer places. 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

0: Reports.
1: Republicans are set to gather in Dallas this week for the party's midterm convention. It's a new idea brought about by President Trump. Wednesday and Thursday nights will feature speakers from the arena stage, with Vice President Vance delivering Wednesday's keynote, while President Trump speaks Thursday. Unlike presidential conventions, there will be no delegate count for nominations, nor will there be party platform debates or resolutions. Texas is, however, the state with a high-risk Senate race this November between Republican Ken Paxton and Democrat James Tallarico. Evan Brown, Fox News.
0: Voters in New Hampshire and Rhode Island head to the polls this week to choose candidates in several primary races. Fox's Kristen Goodwin has details.
2: Two former senators face off in New Hampshire's GOP Senate primary, frontrunners John Isununu and Scott Brown. In the Democratic Senate primary, Representative Chris Pappas faces socialist challenger Karishna Manzur. The candidates are hoping to replace Democratic Senator Jeanne Shaheen, who is not seeking re-election. In Rhode Island, Democratic incumbent Governor Dan McKee faces a challenge by former CVS executive Helena Foulkes in the Democratic gubernatorial primary, while Aaron Gukian and Elaine Paulino face off to be the GOP gubernatorial nominee. Kristen Goodwin, Fox News.
0: A GoFundMe page is set up to help the parents of Lindsay Clancy has raised over $1 million. Organizer Brandy Mulligan wrote that Clancy's parents, Mike and Paula Musgrove, have spent years traveling back and forth, staying in hotels, attending court proceedings, and ultimately relocating from Connecticut to Massachusetts so they could remain close to Lindsay. She says they've gone through an enormous financial cost to do what parents do, showing up for their child during the unimaginable. I'm Deborah Valentine. This is Fox News.
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7: Mostly clear this morning, patchy fog by daybreak, low in the mid-70s. Later today, partly cloudy, showers and thunderstorms likely as we head toward the afternoon hours. High around 96, the humidity will make it feel like 107. Clouds on Labor Day with showers likely. From the Georgia Weather Net, I'm meteorologist KJ Allen.
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0: taking your calls in this next hour. If you have a ghost story or ideas or ways to get rid of ghosts that are not welcome, ask them who they are. My guest, Jeff Danilek, is J. Allen Danilek is the name of his as an author for Ghosts Explained. And it is an objective look at the paranormal. But his website, which I love the name of the website, OurCuriousWorld.com, stems from his true curiosity of wanting to have someone to talk with about ghosts. And there's a wonderful way to email him there and start a dialogue. And you can check out the articles on his website. And it's just a wonderful place to have community around a topic that has lasted for many, many centuries, many different religions. And it's one of our true mysteries is, do ghosts exist? And if so, what's your story? We'll be back after the break. 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
0: Welcome back to Coast AM. I'm Lisa Garr, and my guest is J. Allen Danilek. His book is called Ghosts Explained. And quick question for you, Jeff. You mentioned you've been on a lot of ghost hunts. Are there do's and don'ts of ghost hunting if one chooses to try this on their own?
5: Yeah, I think there are. I mean, you have to be a responsible adult when you try this. You don't want to antagonize a ghost or try to call it out. That's not a good idea.
0: What does that mean, like antagonize? Say,
5: well, when there are people who will try to say, you know, come on out, talk to me, you know, leave, you know, they'll yell at the ghost. They'll call it names, try to get a response out of it, especially if they think it's an angry ghost. And this can really be very problematic.
0: Do not try this at home. Okay.
5: Yeah, definitely. Well, yeah, that's a place not to try it for sure. And then you have to really know your equipment. You have to be well organized. You have to know exactly what you're doing. And you just don't go around just shooting pictures of stuff. You got to kind of really have a plan. Look at the place before you start your ghost hunt. You know, really understand how the place is laid out. And also, don't go looking in a cemetery. Ghosts don't really like to hang out in cemeteries all that much.
0: Why do you say that?
5: Because it's not a place that they would have been comfortable in. It's a place where you're disposed of, essentially.
0: Mm.
5: So unless you were a groundskeeper at a cemetery or something like that. Now, I do believe that if you visit a tombstone of a loved one, that they are aware of you being there. And so they might hover about in that situation, but they're not going to hang out there on a normal basis.
0: Okay, so it's something that is, that makes sense, that these ghosts or these beings would come to something that's comfortable. Is there a difference between a ghost and an apparition?
5: No, I think those are just different names, although an apparition can be more of a general term, more than ghosts. And an apparition can also be used to describe something that's not a human. It could be a ship or a plane or a train, something like that, which is obviously not human, but is still appearing as a ghostly entity.
0: I see. Okay. I love that you make it available on your website to be able to reach out to you with stories. Are you okay with us starting with the phones?
5: No, that's fine.
0: Great. Let's go to James in Florida. Do you have a question for J. Allen Danilek?
6: Thank you for taking my call, by the way. I love your show. I have one question to ask, and this has gone through my mind for so many years. I followed the Amityville Horror. There was a photographer that captured a picture of a young boy who resembled the young boy that was killed at the top of the stairs. Back then, there was no AI, and they swore there were no children in the house. They caught an image of this child peeking out the door with red eyes. It was never debunked, but I do wonder, because Laura, you know, the Ghostbusters, the medium and all, they were there at that house. And I know they wrote a book about it, and they got famous and all that, but I heard that was analyzed, that photograph was analyzed, and it was proven that it was an actual apparition. What's your opinion on that?
5: Yeah, I'm familiar with the photo you're talking about. There is some question as to whether the person in the photo was actually one of the team of ghost hunters that were staking out that house that just inadvertently got caught on one of the video cameras. So I don't know if I could use this, because you could say that it was really proven to have been the ghost of this kid. You're right, though, that the figure does resemble one of the older boys that was murdered in the house several years earlier. But again, it's very difficult to know for sure if the house was really empty, or if there weren't people walking around it. When you're doing a ghost hunt, you have people in different rooms, sometimes, and you're not always sure where everybody is at any given moment. So it's not inconceivable that someone could have got accidentally in front of a video camera.
0: Ah, so there's different explanations around something like that.
5: Yeah, you always got to try to find the most mundane possibility first before you go to the paranormal. Mm. So once you can get rid of all of those basic ideas, then you can start looking at paranormal explanations. But you don't want to start there and then work backwards.
0: Would you call yourself a skeptic?
5: A skeptic is someone who is open to both sides. They can also see the problem with a particular story or photograph, and they can also are open to the idea that there are things out there that exist that we just aren't capable of detecting with our current technology.
0: Right.
5: So that's different from a debunker. A debunker is someone who is convinced there's no such thing as a ghost and wants you to believe that too.
0: Mm-hmm.
5: Whereas I'm fine if you want to believe in ghosts, or if you don't want to believe in them, I'm okay either way. But I just want to try to keep an objective look at it. It's like my book says.
0: Very cool. Yeah, I see that. Well, there is a believer on the line. Calvin, Fresno, California. Calvin, how are you tonight? Thanks for calling in.
7: Hi, Lisa. Can you hear me well?
0: I can. Tell me about your story.
7: Good. I've been able to sense spirits and see them until I asked not to see them anymore, from 4 years old up to... I'm 72 years old now. and I pretty much know a little bit about how to handle them. So I just wanted to make a suggestion. Yes. The first thing we need to do is you need to accept that they do exist. They do.
0: Mm.
7: And I can describe, my first one I ever seen is my Uncle Dave. I was born in 1954. My Uncle Dave died in 1953. But my Uncle Dave is that man with my auntie them sitting me to bed at 9:30 because it was time for my little boy, 4-year-old self, to go to bed. And I would be in there hollering because I wanted to get up. Uncle Dave was the man that came in that room and told me to shut that hollering up and put my head under the cover and go to sleep.
0: You said something. You said something important. You said you asked not to see them anymore. How did you do that?
7: I did. Well, when the spirit is around, and I got spirits around me, and I keep them around me all the time, but they're good spirits, and they keep the bad away from me. The spirits of my brother, my nephews, my ancestors, they're some strong men. My daddy, United States Airborne Ranger, they're around me. So bad spirits can't come around me. But when I feel spirits around me, I got an understanding with them. When I go in my room to go to sleep, you step out of here because I can feel your energy. So you need to go to another part of the house. If you come in here and you try to make me uncomfortable in my home, I'm going to put you out. Because when you do something to me, I'm going to do something to you. I'm going to put sage down. I'm going to put horseshoes up. I'm going to open Bibles everywhere. I'm going to do everything in here that you don't like either. And you also got to let them know, if you did happen to scare me so bad that you scared me to death, I'm on your level then. I'm going to intimidate you every day.
0: I'm going to come get you. Well, then you just set the boundary. And did you just get tired of seeing the ghosts?
7: Well, sometimes I used to see some that was scary. And scary things, everybody is scared of them. So when you get used to it, and also I worked in a hospital. And hospital employees, a lot of us, we see spirits and we've seen things, but we got a job to do too. Like I was a housekeeper for the VA, and I was a very good housekeeper. I could clean everything, including I could scrub the operating rooms, and that's scrub tech. And I came in there one weekend, no operations over the weekend of a separate emergency. I came in there one weekend, and they had to use a room, and blood was everywhere, and bone parts, and all of these machines got to be took down, and this room got to be scrubbed. And I know there was nobody on the floor but me, because there were no operations going on. But I could hear people running up and down the hall, laughing and
0: popping. Goodness, goodness, goodness.
7: And, well, what I did is I told them spirits, I know. Y'all must have had a miserable time when y'all was alive because y'all dead now. And the best thing you can do is drive her down this hospital floor.
0: Oh, my goodness. Tell me, Jeff, did you have a lot of experiences with stories like that?
5: Yeah, in fact, in my book, I write about my grandmother who shortly after my father died. He died when I was 11 years old. He appeared to her a couple of weeks after the funeral, just standing in the doorway of her bedroom. And she knows she was awake because she'd been laying there for a while after she'd woken up, and she saw him standing there. And she says, you know, what do you want? And he says, how are the kids? I had 5 siblings. And she says, they're fine. His name was M or Ambrose. And he just turned around and walked out, and she never saw him again. So those kinds of things do happen. You know, some people call those bereavement visitations. Like you lose a spouse or a child and all of a sudden they appear to you in your room. And sometimes those may be psychologically manifested. But there are also cases where, because my grandma wasn't like looking to see him. She wasn't missing him. He just sort of appeared one day and she just handled it the best the old Catholic lady could do it.
0: It must have been shocking to her to see that.
5: I think it was more of a surprise. I didn't get the impression that she was frightened. She was just more like, oh, what are you doing here?
0: But did she ever ask for him to come back?
5: No, she never did. You know, another quick story for you is when my stepfather passed away, in the weeks after that, my mom, she had these touch lamps. She really liked these touch lamps. Mm-hmm. But she always kept them off, basically. And she'd go out and she'd come home and they're all on. So it was like my stepfather, who had kind of an impish sense of humor, was turning these things on when she was leaving. And then she said, you know, could you stop that, please? And it never happened again. So that's kind of the thing ghosts do.
0: So you can give demands or you can tell them to go somewhere else, right?
5: Well, you're not really demanding. You're just asking them and say, look, you know, this has gone too far. I appreciate the fact that you're around, but this is getting old. Why don't you go off and do something else? And
0: don't be trapped here.
5: Yeah, you know, I think that's something that some people do when they pass. Is they just want their loved ones to know that they're fine. They're okay. They're still themselves. They're just not in a physical form. And they find little ways of doing that are kind of cute sometimes and very temporary.
0: Yes. Well, that's the good story of it all. Let's see here. Let's go to Brian in South Texas. Hi, Brian. Do you have a comment or question for J. Allen Danilek?
8: Me and the wife went to Tombstone in April just for that reason. And, yes, I have live footage on my film. I have orbs. I have ghosts. I have something appeared to us telling us a story. I'm not sure what, but I can send it to you. I got the proof all you want.
0: What's the ghost footage look like?
8: It looks like a person maybe falling. I don't know if it was a dead soldier or a miner falling down a shaft or what, but it's something that appeared. They said, this is a cold spot right here. We was taking these tours. So I took a photo of where they were pointing at and looked at the phone later, and this thing is telling us a story. Like I said, it's totally true. I can send it to you. I can send it to any website you want. And also in 94, when I was in the Navy, a buddy of mine talked us into going to Antietam Battlefield. Well, it took 2 or 3 tries. I finally went with him. And we snuck out there in the middle of the night, which is, you know, against the law, but we didn't care. So we drove all the way from Virginia Beach to there.
0: Oh.
8: And we walked down Bloody Lane. He told me what Bloody Lane was. I had no idea what this was.
0: Uh-huh.
8: There's a photo. There's a cannon. There's a tower, Bloody Lane. There's a fence. Just take a picture. Take a picture. At 35 millimeter. Just good old-fashioned 35 millimeter. No cell phone, no Photoshop, none of that stuff. Looked at the photos when they developed. There were soldiers all around us. Not a blur, not a fog. It was a transparent soldier. They were looking around posts. They were lying there dying. And my mother came up from Texas to visit, help me move, and she's like, what is this? I'm like, I don't know, let me look. Oh, my God. There were soldiers everywhere. Mm. I'm not lying. But yes, we have photos, good old-fashioned photos. When you turn the photo around, it says June of 94 or whatever month it is. You can't beat that. You know, these, you know, broke kids going through A school, we're not even fancy to anything to mess with. So anyway, got those developed, and talked to the townsfolk, were like, so how do you get out to the battlefield? What's going on? Oh, we don't talk about it. What do you mean? Oh, they hear cannons going off every day. They hear people and people dying and shooting. They don't talk about it, but it's for real. Right. And I would love to get those photos and send them to y'all if we could track them down. That would be great.
0: Just go ahead and stay on the line, and then Gene will ask you how to give you instructions on how to send the photos. Thank you so much for the call. I appreciate it. There's so much. Have you seen photos like that, Jeff, where you've got evidence and seen the ghosts on these photos that your readers will email in?
5: Yeah, I have a couple of partial captures like that are interesting. By the way, battlefields are a very common area for paranormal activity. Some people wonder if that's the actual spirits of the soldiers, or if it's a residual sort of memory that's been imprinted into the environment. So that kind of replays itself. I don't know. I hope this gentleman would consider sending me this photo from Antietam through my website. He could just click on my email and just send it to me as a JPEG.
0: That's fantastic. So, Brian, if you go to the website, which is ourcuriousworld.com, and there's an email button right there on that homepage, and you can also send that directly to Jeff and have a chance for you to communicate to him directly. I'm sure you get a lot of those, Jeff. And I also think, did you ever think that you or ask for your own father to come back in terms of his spirit or your after the visit that he gave your mom?
5: My parents were divorced at the time, and I was never all that close to my biological father. When I have people pass in my life, I don't have a problem with them wanting to visit if they want to, but I generally tend to let them do their own thing.
0: Let them go, yes. That's probably healthy for both.
5: Otherwise you can get really obsessed with this, and it can really affect you negatively.
0: Gotcha. All right, well, we are going to take another quick break, and then we're going to continue taking calls when we come back after the break. I am Lisa Garr. 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
3: I'm Chris DeMeo. U.S. forces striking Iranian oil tankers after Iran launched missiles at American warships.
4: We know, according to U.S. Central Command, that an aircraft carrier and a guided missile destroyer evaded these attacks by Iran, and the head of Central Command saying this in part online, quote, if you shoot at two of our ships, we will impose an even higher economic cost, taking out three of yours.
3: Fox's Alex Hogan at the White House. The renewed fighting comes after a month of relative calm. Hawaii is bracing for Hurricane Lowell as the governor declared a state of emergency ahead of the storm.
5: We're fairly confident that this area is not going to take a direct hit from this hurricane as it goes by Monday night and Tuesday morning as a Category 3, still a major hurricane.
3: Fox's Mike Seidel in Poyaipu, Hawaii. A Greek Air Force jet crashes at an annual air show, killing two pilots. 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
6: Hi, I'm Peter Sagal. When we were growing up, my two brothers and I just loved our Uncle Ted. 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
8: Mostly clear this morning, patchy fog by daybreak, low in the mid-70s. Later today, partly cloudy, showers and thunderstorms likely as we head toward the afternoon hours. High around 96, the humidity will make it feel like 107. Clouds on Labor Day with showers likely. From the Georgia Weather Net, I'm meteorologist KJ Allen.
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11: Welcome back to Coast AM. I'm Lisa Garr, and we are in the home stretch here. I want to make sure that you know we're going to be doing ghost stories on Ghost to Ghost. 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Jeff, are you good with taking a caller again?
14: Absolutely.
11: Okay, Drew, let's hear what you've got to say. 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
15: Thank you for taking my call. Your show is delving into this array of fascinating topics. My question for Mr. Danlock is, could crop circles be loved ones sending messages to us through the use of agrarian magic? Thank you.
11: Ooh, great question. You know, I drove by a crop circle museum today that I really wanted to check out. It was closed. But it's on PCH in Malibu. So could crop circles be divinely guided from, like, messages from friends? I mean, on the other side.
14: I have absolutely never heard that question ever before. So that's an interesting one. My own personal opinion about crop circles, and I've written about them in my book about UFOs that I did a few years ago.
11: Oh, good.
14: I think they're more likely to be signals from extraterrestrials trying to see, kind of like a psychological study to see how we respond to it. And, of course, the vast majority of crop circles are human-created, but those handful that are hard to explain are very interesting. Do I think they come from departed loved ones? I don't think so. I would be very surprised. I think if a departed loved one wants to get your attention, they'll do things like, send a bird to land on your windowsill to let you know that they're there. In fact, my grandmother, when her husband died, I was just a kid, about a week after he died, this stray cat showed up on her porch. And she was convinced that that was sent by her late husband. Mm. And the cat, you know, in a farm, you have a lot of cats. They're farm cats, and they're not very tame. They tend to keep their distance. But this one basically just moved in for no reason. So she just had a cat for the last, 4 or 5 years of her life that she's convinced to this day that her late husband sent her.
11: Hopefully she named the cat after him. All right. We're going to take another quick break, Jeff, and we'll come back. My guest again is Jay Allen Danilek. Ghosts Explained is the name of his book, and we will be right back. 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
20: Welcome back to Coast AM. My guest is J. Allen Danilek. This book he's written is called Ghosts Explained. And let's give your website one more time, Jeff, so that people can reach out to you and ask them, I mean, tell us what you are looking for in terms of emails.
14: Okay, it's www.ourcuriousworld.com. Mm-hmm. If you've got what you think is a ghost, just make it an attachment, a JPEG or a PDF or something like that, and just go ahead and send it to me, and I will get back to you very quickly. I always do.
20: Great, great. That sounds fantastic. Must be really fun to get all those photos.
14: The only problem is, now one warning though, mm-hmm. if I don't think it's a ghost, I'm going to tell you that. And sometimes people get really upset when you kind of destroy their belief
20: or
14: picture of a ghost. So if you don't want an honest appraisal, don't send it to me.
20: Okay. That's what you're asking. Okay, great. All right. Let's go to a few more calls here. We've got Doug from Los Angeles. Hey, Doug. How you doing?
21: Hey, how's it going? I am an avid ghost hunter. Hollywood Cemetery, Jean Harlow's house, VFW Hall, Park Place Hotel, so many great places, and I have access. I'd like to give my number out and get some real ghost hunting equipment. I have access to all these places, and I have a question about orbs. In all these places, I have a lot of EVP. The VFW, the VA Hospital, Jean Harlow's house, the Biltmore Hotel, hundreds of orbs flying around. First of all, how come you cannot see them and you only see them on camera? What are they? I have a feeling they are not ghosts. I have a theory that when you die, you go to Jesus Christ. I have a feeling they're demons. What's your feeling about them?
20: Ooh, good question. And stay in the line, and then eventually Gina will get your email so that we can get some information from you. But what is your answer on that, Jeff, in terms of what are the orbs anyway?
14: Well, okay, I get a lot of orb pictures sent to me over the years. A lot of times, especially if you're filming at night or you're shooting a picture at night, the flash will reflect off of anything that's in front of the lens that you're not aware of. It could be dust particles, insects, even raindrops, and these will often appear as orbs. So the first question is, what is the state of the environment that you're shooting in? If it's like a dusty place that has a lot of dust flying around, you have a good chance of getting just dust particles, reflections from that. The problem, if you have a lot of orbs, like hundreds of them in a photo, most likely that's dust. Most of the more convincing orb photos I've seen were usually single orbs, and they seem to generate their own internal light. So they're very different from a reflection. Now, in terms of what that is, there's a theory out there that when a ghost is trying to manifest, or any kind of entity, they start as a ball of light because that is the easiest form for them to take. And then eventually they can kind of turn into a mist, which is a little bit more energy, and then finally into a full body apparition. So an orb is like a ghost in the earliest stages of manifesting itself. That's at least the theory that a lot of ghost hunters work with. But I would say 99% of the orb photos I get are probably probably dust or insects or something, and then a small percentage of them are much more difficult to explain.
20: Huh, interesting. I never thought about that. The orb explained. All right, now let's go to Taxi Steve. I'm sure Taxi Steve sees a lot in Albany, New York. Hello, tell me your story.
0: Better talk to you again, Miss Carr.
20: Yes.
0: I was talking to you about a year ago, and I put a lot of compliments on you and your late aunt.
20: Aw, thank you. You know what? I hope she appears at some time.
0: She will. If you believe hard enough and love hard enough, she will.
20: Yeah.
0: I was with a friend who's a Santerian in a cemetery one night. It's in a urban area, and possibly he pulled this spook out of one of the houses nearby. But he was trying to conjure something up and wasn't really doing it. And as I was sitting there waiting for him, it was a still night. There was no fog, nothing. All of a sudden, I look to the side, and I see this apparition walking. It was a mist in the shape of a person. And it was heading toward him.
20: Ooh. And did it ever reach him?
0: I didn't really pay much attention to where it ended up, but that's what happened.
20: Right.
0: And I want to tell you, these shows where they talk about, I can feel something, and I'm sitting in a spot and it feels cold.
20: Mm-hmm.
0: They're standing in a ghost.
20: Ooh.
0: And what I've learned from that one apparition was that ghosts need energy in order to manifest.
20: That makes sense. That makes so much sense. Yes.
0: They pull it from around, and if you stand right where the ghost is, it's pulling the energy from you.
20: Right, right. That's their only source. Of course, that makes sense. I like that theory.
0: I'm done.
20: Well, thank you. All right. Thanks again for your phone call. Have you ever heard that, Jeff, about the theory that our caller just mentioned about the ghost using your energy source to manifest?
14: Yeah, actually, I write about that in my book. I have the chapter about how they may manifest, different ways they do it. And yeah, he's right that they do pull energy. They can pull it out of a person, but they're more likely to rely on things like electronics. Tape recorders, film cameras. A lot of times people will put in brand new batteries and they'll be in a paranormal environment, and all of a sudden the battery's dead after 15 minutes. And that may be the ghosts actually trying to pull that energy. But yes, they can feed off our personal energy too. In fact, that's what the nastier ghosts are trying to do. They're actually kind of living off of that energy. Mm-hmm. And so, yeah, that's what they do. Now, as far as a cold spot, I've heard this a lot. My question, my thought is, if you're pulling energy out of the air and bringing it in one spot, you shouldn't get a cold spot. You should get a warm spot. But the cold spot might be the places that the energy was taken from.
20: Mm.
14: So mm-hmm. that might be colder. But the ghost itself should be warmer, one would think, if you're using physics.
20: If you're pulling energy from something.
14: Yeah, and you're accumulating it, so it should become warmer and warmer.
20: Right, right, exactly. All right, well, interesting. Let's talk to Zach in San Diego. Zach, do you have a story to tell?
4: Oh, yes. Thank you for calling me. I met you at the Rogers Life Expo
20: a few
4: years ago.
20: Hi.
4: And I'm that Native American stone deliverer. You know, I grew up in a place called Chesapeake, Virginia. More specifically, Great Bridge, Virginia. And then just outside Great Bridge was a larger than normal around there, slave plantation. It had been a slave plantation, and I grew up on one of the big houses, or one of the, not the big house, but one of the big houses, like, say, the house that was the son of the slave plantation administrator or owner, the family.
20: Yes.
4: I won't mention the name of the family, but the family was retained in the possession of the family for, you know, 100 years. And then in my father had been in the Navy, so we had moved from California to Virginia. And he found this place for $25,000, 15 acres, in Fentress, Virginia. It was haunted because, well, there's a lot of things that would happen. And it was decided by my parents, they're indigenous, you know, that we would have lots of animals and let them die of old age. The land would heal in that way. Let them be happy and let them be well fed. And so we had 500 beautiful game fowl and a couple cows, and they all died of old age. We just loved them.
20: And did that correct the energy?
4: Oh, that's the Native American way of healing a malevolence in the land, or a memory of bad times.
20: Thank you for sharing that, by the way.
4: On the second,
20: I appreciate that.
4: Thank you.
20: Yeah. Yeah.
4: So after we'd been there for maybe about 10 years, maybe less, I was in the bathroom early one morning, no one was awake except for me, and something whispered into my ear, a very malevolent spirit, very mean. And we're not just mean, but just had an evilness to it, asking me what I was doing. It asked me kind of like in a nice way, in an evil, nice way, what are you doing? You know, what's going on? That kind of a thing. And it scared scared the hell out of me. And I just went screaming out of the bathroom ran upstairs to see my parents actually they were upstairs. Were they upstairs? And, it was a big house. And I was just scared out of my mind. Anyway, that's something to think about. And why was it in the bathroom? Well, as it turns out, the cemetery is only about 150 feet away from the house. Some slaves were buried there, and matriarchs and patriarchs, or family members of the slave owning family.
20: So that makes
4: sense.
20: Over
4: the generations, were buried there, and. The septic tank is right next to the cemetery, between the house and the cemetery.
20: That makes perfect sense. And if you have a way of explaining, Jeff, how could he have gotten that energy out of there, that malevolent spirit?
14: Well, I'm not sure how he invited it in the first place. It just seemed like it just kind of showed up on its own accord. The thing is, we tend to consider anything that frightens us to be bad or evil.
20: Mm.
14: And the impression I got from his story was that this was not really an angry ghost. This was kind of finding out what he's doing there, which is something that, you know, an entity would likely ask you if they think you're impinging upon their territory.
20: Right.
14: They might do that. So I'm not saying that the story isn't true. I'm just saying that his interpretation of it maybe a little bit tainted by his own emotions about it. So in that case, you know, again, if something is talking to you like that, just basically respond to it and say, I'm just taking a shower. What do you want? You know, and that might be enough to get it to just say, oh, okay, and then it'll walk off.
20: Mm-hmm. Right. And is water a good way to clear that paranormal activity?
14: I don't really know anything about that. I mean, I know there's baptism is used in the various religions as a way of cleansing. And I know that it's sometimes seen as a way of cleansing, but I don't know anything about it. I know it's a much better conductor of electricity. So there's a chance that if you're around water, it could help an entity manifest a little easier.
20: Right.
14: But again, that's all speculative.
20: Okay. Okay. Well, we have, I just want one more caller, and then we're going to wrap up for the night. Let's see here. Gail in Tennessee. You had an experience. Tell us your story.
3: Hey, y'all. I was riding up in the mountains around Norris Lake, and you know, our little mountains, we got like a roller coaster up and down, up and down.
20: Mm-hmm.
3: And we were going over these peaks and went up to the highest one, and I could see the whole valley. And I looked across the valley, and there were all of these people standing out in the middle of this field. They were like all together. They looked like they had on their best Sunday clothes. But I couldn't see any cars, and I couldn't see any bus that had brought them all there, you know? They were just there. And then we dropped off the top of the hill, and when we got over there, about 4 or 5 minutes later, there was no people there. It was just a graveyard. And when these people were standing there looking, they were all facing west, waiting for the sun to come up, I think.
20: Hmm. Well, and it seems a lot of these do happen, excuse me, at night, where you have a time where there's darkness and there's the absence of light. So if you do want to clear some of these things, what would be your best suggestion, Jeff?
14: Well, the thing about the reason we tend to see these things at night more often than not is because that's the one time that we're really not distracted by all the different things in our life. We don't have the TV on. We don't have all the background noise. And we could actually really listen. And if something really wants to get your attention, that's going to be the best time to do it.
20: Maybe that's why they come through nightmares, too. Because you're half asleep.
14: That's another way they have of communicating, is this actually through our dreams.
20: Well, thank you so much for being my guest. I absolutely appreciate your time today. Thank you for sharing all your great stories with us. I definitely appreciate you. Thank you so much for being such a great guest.
14: I thoroughly enjoyed it. I hope I can get on your show again sometime in the future.
20: Excellent. Thank you. And I want to also say thank you to everybody that helps here at this wonderful Coast to Coast family. Thank you, Gina Salvati, for all of the wonderful calls that you've taken tonight and help with everything and producing. And Tommy D, you are out there listening right now, and I know that. Thank you so much for being here with me and all you do. And thank you so much, Adam, in studio with me. Our Coast to Coast family, including George Nori, thanks to you for being here and listening tonight. We always enjoy doing this with you and being a part of the Coast to Coast family. I am Lisa Garr, and until next time, I invite you to stay aware.

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3: Relative calm is over. I'm Chris DeMeo, Fox News. U.S. forces striking Iranian oil tankers after Iran launched missiles at American warships. This, as a new report claims, Iran only has a limited amount of fuel left thanks to U.S. sanctions.
4: We know, according to U.S. Central Command, that an aircraft carrier and a guided missile destroyer evaded these attacks by Iran, and the head of Central Command saying this in part online, quote, "If you shoot at two of our ships, we will impose an even higher economic cost, taking out three of yours." According to CENTCOM, after the IRGC fired at two Navy warships, U.S. troops took aim, striking three Iranian crude oil tankers, with one of them located off the coast of Karg Island near Iran's key oil exports. One U.S. official telling Fox that the IRGC can build more tankers, and they know it, that this puts them in a tougher economic spot. And Reuters reporting that Iran only has another 2 months' supply of gasoline. It's according to a source there.
3: Fox's Alex Hogan at the White House. A small bit of hope in the midst of tragedy in Nepal.
5: Two more people rescued in Nepal 10 days after devastating floods struck the country. A Chinese man was pulled from a tunnel early Saturday while a woman was rescued from a mud-filled home. A massive wall of water along the Nepal-Tibet border last month killed at least 1,300 people. 5,000, including 75 Americans, remain missing. Rescue teams from several countries, including the U.S., are searching for survivors.
3: That's Fox's Chanley Painter. Meantime, two people are killed and 10 missing after a mudslide in eastern China. It follows days of torrential rain brought by tropical storm Sodal. About 600,000 residents have been evacuated from risky offshore and onshore areas. And two pilots are dead after their jet crashed during an air show in Greece. The crash happening about 40 miles outside of Athens. 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
3: The Texas Tribune is reporting Republican U.S. Senate candidate Ken Paxton left out significant sources of

0: Fox 4 Dallas Fort Worth's Casey Stegall. Paxton's campaign defended his financial record and dismissed the Tribune's investigation as a partisan attack. He's facing an election battle against Democrat James Tallarico. Well, a high school football coach in Tempe, Arizona is out of a job and behind bars after police say he opened fire on another driver during a road rage incident. 30-year-old Natrell Quante Curtis faces charges after a nearly two-week investigation into the August 21st shooting. The police say they didn't have to look too hard to find the suspect. When they got to the scene of the shooting, they found scattered car parts, two spent bullet casings, and a black metal cup sitting in the middle of the road with Coach Curtis engraved on it. 21 middle school students had to be hospitalized Friday in Strawberry Plains, Tennessee. The Knoxville News Sentinel reports that they were all suffering from heat-related illnesses after they were forced outside after a bomb threat. Some had even suffered heat stroke as temperatures got into the upper 90s. School officials say the kids were given water and shade while outside. No bomb was found, and the rest of the student body was able to return to class. I'm Chris DeMeo. This is Fox.
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6: Mostly clear this morning, patchy fog by daybreak, low in the mid-70s. Later today, partly cloudy, showers and thunderstorms likely as we head toward the afternoon hours. High around 96, the humidity will make it feel like 107. Clouds on Labor Day with showers likely. From the Georgia Weather Net, I'm meteorologist KJ Allen.
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0: Welcome to Coast AM. I am Lisa Garr, and it is a great pleasure to be with you tonight on this Labor Day weekend, where we're out on the coast here of California, Southern California. About 800 miles off the coast is a hurricane lurking. I went tonight to look at the waves that were just crashing 10 and 12 feet over the highway, and there were so many campfires out and so many people looking at this beautiful phenomenon of nature happening. And we're going to be talking about that tonight. We're going to be talking about what is lurking out there in our seas, in our lakes, in our forests, with an incredible cryptozoologist, Jason Offit. Jason is the author of the book Worlds, The World's Monsters. And this is one of several books that he's written on these incredible monsters and creatures across all seven continents. And he has been chasing American monsters and chasing North American monsters. Now he is chasing world monsters. And this particular book tracks over 150 new creatures from every corner of the world. I'm very excited. I'm very excited for this interview because Jason is a teacher. He's a journalism teacher at Northwest Missouri State University. So he gets to teach us tonight about these wonderful paranormal beings. We will be back right after this break. 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

0: 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It just stopped it."
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4: Welcome back to Coast AM. I am Lisa Garr. My guest is cryptozoologist Jason Offit. He hunts over 150, in this particular new book that he has, The World's Monsters. He has hunted over 150 new monsters, and this particular book has wonderful illustrations of these accounts of these monsters from around the world. The Mongolian death worm and the orang pendek and the man bat of Briggs Road. Can't wait to hear about these stories. Welcome to the show, Jason. Thanks for joining me.
5: Hey, Lisa. Thank you so very much for having me on. I'm looking forward to it.
4: Absolutely. So I just have to ask you, just being a teacher in Missouri, in Maryville, Missouri, where do you go from teaching journalism at Northwest Missouri State University to writing about monsters? Why?
5: Well, it all goes back to my childhood. Monsters have been something I've been interested in for a long time. We had an independent TV station when I was a kid that showed a lot of monster movies on the weekends. So I was glued to the TV half the time. And then when I was about 7 or 8, I've always been a news junkie. There were stories in the Kansas City Star about Momo, the Missouri monster in Louisiana, Missouri. And I was so excited because here was a monster I'd been reading about, and it's now in the newspaper in my home state. So that solidified my love of monsters.
4: Have you ever seen a monster?
5: You know, I've seen some things that I can't quite explain, but fortunately, none of them monsters. You know, people are always like complaining about, you know, Bigfoot. If Bigfoot's real, everybody's got a camera in their pocket. You know, we'd have a better picture of them.
4: Right.
5: If I ran into a Bigfoot in the woods, that is the last thing I'm thinking about doing is pulling out my phone and taking a picture.
4: But people do it with UFOs. They see a UFO and they pull their phone out right away and they try to take pictures of it. I mean, we've seen several pictures of strange phenomenon in the sky because they've been captured by phones.
5: Right. Well, right. And I would be a lot more eager to take a picture of a UFO because it's probably going to be a lot closer than a Bigfoot. Farther away,
4: yes,
5: than a Bigfoot. Bigfoot's going to be closer to me.
4: This is true. Plus, if I saw something that was a bat man or a man bat, I would pretty much run as fast as I possibly could.
5: That's what a normal person would do, yes. Not pulling out their phone.
4: Or a Bigfoot. Yes, exactly. So, but you seem to find people all over the world that give you these personal accounts of these beasts, and then do you have them illustrated by someone who listens to the descriptions and everything?
5: Well, it's after the book leaves my hand for the publisher. I get some say in things, but I got no say. I have no say really with a lot of the art, the artist especially. And I'm glad I don't, because the ones that they found are fantastic. They generally go from what personal accounts or historic accounts have been and put them down on paper. I think the artwork is fantastic.
4: It's fun. And you break this down by continent. So, where would you say would be the continent with the most monsters?
5: I'd probably just because of size, I'd probably go with Asia or Africa, the two biggest continents on the planet. Mm-hmm. One of the things about monsters that people don't get, they think, wow, we're, you know, today in our society, we've got satellites, we've got cameras everywhere. There can't be any way monsters can hide from us. And, well, just the United States alone, it's like 42% of the country's uninhabited. We've got lots of forests and mountains and deserts, mm-hmm, that people just don't, will drive through them, but we don't live there. So there are plenty of places like monsters to hide, or for monsters to hide. So if you look at Canada, when you look at Asia and the vast swaths of forest land in Africa and South America, there are lots of habitat for monsters.
4: Right. There is a lot of land for monsters and water as well.
5: I didn't even touch on water. We've got 95% of our oceans unexplored. There could be anything down there.
4: Yes. Yes, it is quite. And there is so much to explore and so many different things to see. But what do you think qualifies a monster? I mean, there could be some pretty mangy looking coyotes out there that you would think are scary looking. What qualifies it being a monster?
5: A monster is, I'm gonna go with the unknown factor. In the case of all the monsters that I've written about, are monsters that have been seen, have been reported, but they're unknown to science. I could have called them cryptids, but I think the word monster is a lot more fun.
4: What's the difference between monsters and cryptids?
5: There are a lot of cryptids that are, I mean, monsters, when you think of monsters, it's something dangerous. It's something evil. There are a lot of cryptids out there that are just, to me, just animals, and they're not really truly monsters. But again, the word's a lot more fun. I think really the real monsters on the planet, the only real ones, are humanity. But we can be pretty mean.
4: I could agree with you, my friend. I could. What's the most common monster, and what's the most common cryptid?
5: The most common one, I gotta go with the big hairy guy, mm-hmm, Bigfoot.
4: Monster or cryptid?
5: I'm gonna go with cryptid. Although around the world, monster has some of them act quite monstrous, but going through the indigenous stories from indigenous people around the world, Bigfoot's generally considered another human, another branch of humanity. So I don't know if I'd put them too much in the monster category. I'm going to put them more cryptid. Bigfoot has been seen on every continent except for Antarctica, and on small islands around the world. Sri Lanka's got Bigfoot stories. New Zealand's got Bigfoot stories. They're everywhere. And a lot of these stories originate way back before we know of that people, communicated between continents or even between other sides of the same continent. And how did they come up with the same story of this creature unless they actually saw something?
4: Right. And to the same description, the same experience type of thing. Have you ever found the cryptids or Bigfoot to be aggressive, to kill, to be dangerous?
5: Well, there have been some stories in the U.S., especially people who have shot at them. Bigfoot has become aggressive. The most aggression in at least in North America that Bigfoot has been reported showing is rock throwing, and that tends to be more of a warning than anything else. The more aggressive Bigfoot types, the Australian Yowie is extremely aggressive. So it would depend on the continent.
4: Or the abominable snowman.
5: Right. Right. There's another one. I spent some time writing about the Yeti. 'Cause that's another one that I've been fascinated by. And it's fascinated, America, at least since, you know, Tom Slick and Sir Edmund Hillary discovered stories of the Yeti, you know, back in the '50s.
4: Tell me what fascinates you about the Yeti.
5: It's close to us. It's close to us.
4: North America, you mean?
5: Mm-hmm. Yeah, it's bipedal, two eyes, human-like appearance, human-like feet, which is one of the things that makes me lean toward a branch of humanity is apes don't have feet like that. Those are large human feet. And the fact that, you know, like I said, the indigenous peoples around the world consider them a different type of humanity. Some of the evidence that I've really liked hearing over the years is Bigfoot samples, whether it be stool, hair, blood, whatever, that have been DNA analyzed, come back as human with some anomalies. Dr. Melba Ketchum ran into that. There's a UFO, or not UFO, but a Bigfoot researcher in Alberta, Canada, who ran into that. There was a case of Zaina, the Alma in Russia. Yeah, she was, you know, the Alma is their Bigfoot who was captured by these villagers and they kept her around the village to do work for them because she was extremely strong. And they ended up, you know, the guys ended up mating with her and she had a number of offspring. And a British researcher had one of her offspring, exhumed and tested and that DNA test came back as human, but with some anomalies. And, you know, maybe the anomalies are what make them so big, strong, and hairy. They're probably cousins that don't come over for the family dinner.
4: Right. Well, I mean, so these are real where you actually have had the hair samples and so forth studied, right?
5: Right.
4: And
5: and it's what's been purported to be there. Mm-hmm. I mean, there are many cases of. There was one case in the, I believe it was in Nepal or Tibet that they had some Yeti, you know, sample from a Yeti, and they were positive they did, and they had DNA tested, and what they found out is it was a bear. Mm-hmm. It was a bear that was thought to be extinct, so it did do something good,
4: right?
5: Yeah, right.
4: Are they assuming that some of these cryptids or yetis could be partially human or derived from?
5: Well, one of the thoughts is that they might be extant, you know, pods or tribes of Neanderthal that survived.
4: That's what I was
5: gonna say. And I mean, given that. Anatomically correct humans have been around for like 300,000 years and the Neanderthal, you know, supposedly died out about 50,000. I mean, the coelacanth, the dinosaur fish was thought dead for 65 million years and they rediscovered it in the 1930s. So we might have some Neanderthals walking around.
4: Why wouldn't we?
5: I agree.
4: Evolution, of course, and then we have massive natural disasters that would have taken them out. But we find them in fossils. We find them and we put them in museums and so forth. But why wouldn't there be some evidence of DNA that could be potentially walking around? But why are they so covert? Why do they not come out and make themselves more known?
5: Well, if you were sitting back on the edge of humanity, hidden at this point, looking in on how we behaved, how we treated not just the animals around us, but the world and each other, I'd be kind of hesitant.
4: Right. Well, yeah, seeing seeing the speed of things and so forth. They're deep, deep, deep in the woods or in lakes or places that don't tend to have a lot of, inhabitants, that doesn't have a lot of city life. What would they be possibly? It's not like they're getting stuck in a city. They're deep in the woods.
5: Well, right. Actually, there are Neanderthals around us all the time, and it's us. Mm-hmm. There are a lot of humans that have Neanderthal DNA. Baramanu, the Baramanu from Pakistan and eastern Afghanistan, mm-hmm. Is described as a Bigfoot, but it's thought to be a surviving colony of Neanderthal. There's also another group in Russia, having problems remembering the name right now. When you do more than 700 monsters over the last,
4: you gotta keep them straight.
5: Can't quite keep them all straight, yeah. but it's a Russian Bigfoot in one area that they, you know, people think that it's very well from description and behavior could be a Neanderthal.
4: So, question for you: do you still teach journalism at Northwest Missouri State?
5: Yes.
4: And in your teachings of your journalism students, do they know that you write books about monsters?
5: Yes. I think probably I have some students listening to me right now. Hi, guys.
4: And then do they think about this?
5: We have a lot of nice talks. We talk about Bigfoot's ghost, UFOs. They are extremely interested, as I am in the paranormal. I offered a number of years ago, and I'll offer it every 5-6 years, a class called Paranormal Journalism.
4: Ooh.
5: And one of the things that has bugged me, and I wanted to write, I was a print journalist. I was a newspaper reporter for 17 years, and I was interested in all these paranormal things then, but you know, back then you really couldn't write a lot about the paranormal. But I wanted to, so that's what I did when I started teaching. But I've noticed for years that if there's a news report about a UFO sighting, they'll play the X-Files theme. If it's a story about a ghost, they'll mention Ghostbusters. If it's a story about Bigfoot, the newspaper will mention Harry and the Hendersons. And that, no matter what else the story does, if it treats the people who've seen these paranormal entities, if they have seen them and the newspaper or the journalist treats them right, they're already discounting them by bringing up pop culture. So I wanted these students to be able to write about paranormal topics as straight-laced as they would about a city council meeting or a car wreck. And they did a great job.
4: Well, I mean, we've seen that come out with Disclosure and UFOs and Congress. And I mean, there has been a lot of legitimacy around the UFO phenomenon. Now, do you anticipate the same thing happening around monsters and cryptids and yetis?
5: I would really hope so. One of the things that has always bothered me, when it comes to UFOs, I get why a government, if they knew about it, would hold that information back. And is the information holding information back? I'd say, of course, all the governments in the world are. But why would they do it about a Bigfoot?
4: Unless
5: why would
4: they
5: do it about a man bat? How is that going to hurt society?
4: Uh-huh. Well, unless these things are harming people and have incredible technology, which that doesn't seem to be ever reported, right?
5: Right.
4: What's the most reported thing from when you've interviewed people that have reported accounts of these, you know, eyewitness accounts of these monsters and creatures and jungle dinosaurs? What's the theme that happens?
5: Well, it's generally people will see them. And either one of three things will happen. One, the monsters may attack them. That is actually fairly rare. Two, the monster will ignore them, or three, the person will run away.
4: Hmm.
5: Which I like number three.
4: Yeah. I like number one. I like the rarely attack part.
5: Right. That's a good one, too. That is a good one, too.
4: Well, it's interesting because they don't tend to be as big of a threat, or you've never heard. I mean, I don't know. You could tell me if you've heard of anybody being abducted by a Yeti or a Bigfoot.
5: Well, there was a case. The man's last name was Wallace in Canada. I believe it was in the 1920s. He was in the wilderness and was sleeping in a sleeping bag. And all of a sudden he was lifted in the air and on some creature's shoulder and was taken away. And when he was finally put down and got out of his sleeping bag, he was with a family of Sasquatch. And he was feeling from how they were behaving that he was picked as a mate for the juvenile daughter.
4: Oh, my goodness. We can't hear him. I want to hear more about this one when we come back. We will be back with my guest, Jason Offit. His latest book is called Chasing the World's Monsters, and we'll be back with more conversations about that when we come back. 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
7: 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Fox News, I'm Deborah Valentine. U.S. Envoy Steve Witkoff and Jared Kushner plan to meet with Ukrainian President Zelensky today amid a renewed push for peace. Here's Fox's Jill Nato.
8: Both Russia and Ukraine called off airstrikes against each other's capitals through the weekend, while Witkoff and Kushner are in the region.
7: The two U.S. envoys met with Russia's president on Saturday, although no major progress was reported. The Republican National Committee has announced keynote speakers for this week's first ever 2026 Republican midterm convention on Wednesday and Thursday in Dallas. President Trump is scheduled to deliver the night one keynote address and night two closing remarks. Vice President J.D. Vance will give the night two keynote address. Additional speakers include Treasury Secretary Scott Bessent. 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
1: Mostly clear this morning, patchy fog by daybreak, low in the mid-70s. Later today, partly cloudy, showers and thunderstorms likely as we head toward the afternoon hours. High around 96, the humidity will make it feel like 107. Clouds on Labor Day with showers likely. From the Georgia Weather Net, I'm meteorologist KJ Allen.
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9: We get to talk about those fun things that go bump in the night and sometimes during the day. 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We will be back when we come back after the break. 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
12: 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Reuters Institute says we're now one of the top news brands in the nation. 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
9: Welcome back to Coast AM. I'm Lisa Garr. My guest tonight is Jason Offit, and we're talking about his latest book, Chasing the World's Monsters. Jason, if people have been reporting sightings of Bigfoot for so long, why isn't there more evidence, science-based evidence, around this particular phenomenon?
14: Yes, that is something that that's one of the arguments against Bigfoot, which is, when it comes to the paranormal, when it comes to everything, I lean towards science first. That's why when a lot of researchers are going with the interdimensional Bigfoot or the interdimensional UFOs, I'm like, wait a second, let's science prove that flesh and blood Bigfoot doesn't exist before we go on to something like interdimensional. And it's the same with UFOs. Let's disprove nuts and bolts craft before we jump to something else. It's a great point, and I understand it. One of these things should have been hit by a car a long time ago.
9: Right, or something more that we can see. But there are plenty of people's sightings, and is that why you did the book?
14: Well, that's one of the reasons, because if given the footprints, and it's one of the things that Dr. Jeff Meldrum, the Bigfoot community lost a big supporter and researcher when he passed. But one of the things that convinced him that Bigfoot, there was something to Bigfoot, was the fact that the footprints, the dermal ridges and the footprints, the way the foot apparently moved when it made that footprint was, you couldn't fake it. It would be almost impossible to fake.
9: So what do you mean by the way it moved?
14: Oh, well, you step, where does the weight start? When you walk, how does the foot react to moving your weight forward on the foot? And that can all be told by the footprints left behind. And I got the name wrong earlier. It's Albert Ostman was the guy who got kidnapped by a Sasquatch. Wallace was the Bigfoot hoaxer back in the 1950s.
9: Okay.
14: And he had footprints that fooled a lot of people, but they were just wooden blocks and they were easily cast off as being fake. And a lot of these other prints can't be with the Skookum cast, which has showed where a Sasquatch had sat, the butt print, the ankle, of all the other evidence with the eyewitness accounts, which eyewitness accounts aren't, 100%, of course, but somebody could be put in jail with that amount of evidence.
9: Right.
14: And we have that and it's being ignored, which I get, extraordinary claims, that sort of thing. I'd hate to see one of these creatures or fellow humans. I would hate to see one of these, be killed, but that's what's going to have to happen for science to say, hey, wait a second, these things are real.
9: Why haven't they been killed yet? I mean, have they been hunted? Have people ever tried to bring one in?
14: There was that's a great story that Art Bell had back in the 90s. A hunter from Texas, he shot one. He shot and killed it. And when he went and looked at the body, it was so human-like, he just buried it and didn't say anything about it for years because he thought he was shooting a creature, a monster, and what he shot, he thought, was more human than anything else. That could be part of it.
9: Did he ever go back and dig up the remains?
14: Trying to remember this from back in the 90s when I listened to the show, but no, I don't believe he did. He did give Art a map, though. Art never got down there.
9: Well, you were telling me the story before of the man that got kidnapped by the tribe of Sasquatches, but his account was it was not. Well, tell me a little bit more about it.
14: Okay, again, yeah, it's Albert Ospin. It was in the 1920s in British Columbia, sleeping in a sleeping bag, and he was all of a sudden lifted and thrown over the shoulder of a creature, and this creature walked, I don't know, it was a day or two maybe, and when he got out of his sleeping bag, he was amongst a bunch of Sasquatch, and they would not let him leave, and it was looked like a family unit. And he finally got loose because he had a can of snuff, and the largest Sasquatch was fascinated by the snuff. So Ostman gave the Sasquatch his snuff can, and it made the Bigfoot sick, and he was able to through all the retching and fit that he threw, he was able to escape.
9: That's the story that you. I mean, yeah. That's folklore, and those stories get handed down over time. And they could be real. They could be some of these monsters could have walked this earth, and they now could be either extinct or hiding in plain sight, basically, but hiding very well so that we really can't see them. But I do want to hear more stories about this. What was the most of all these people? Did you interview a lot of them yourself? The people that saw these monsters?
14: Well, the with all my books, I did some, but when you come when you go from the U.S. and that's a problem enough given how big it is with my first book, Chasing American Monsters, mm-hmm. and then reaching out, I had a really hard it would be a really hard time getting a hold of somebody from. From Afghanistan right now. So,
9: right.
14: A number of these stories, especially in the later book, I go through a lot of news reports.
9: Ah, okay. So you're gathering these stories from all over, but what stood out to you the most? I mean, was there one specific person that stood out to you the most that made a real impact on you, that you believed them, that you, there was something different about their story?
14: Well, not individually. The thing that really always stands out to me, and this comes from all my years reporting, is did this person have anything to gain? And then did they try to gain something after they released the story?
9: Right.
14: I'm going to trust those people. They told me the truth. At least the truth that they saw. One of the accounts that I put a lot of faith in, a cryptozoologist and adventurer Adam Davies, who wrote the foreword to Chasing the World's Monsters. I've got a piece in there. Very nice man, by the way. Sure. I've got a piece in there about the Orang Pindak from Sumatra, which is a small Bigfoot, and the case involved, he had an expedition that was out in the rainforest, and they split up, which, you know, Scooby-Doo tells us don't split up, but they split up and not his section. He'd been looking at this thing for a long time, but the people who split from his group, actually encountered a couple of Orang Pindaks, and they were exactly as described. They were shorter, human-like, oranges fur, and they were extremely timid for of the humans, and you know, were able to scamper away. But I think the humans were probably as shocked or more than the than the orang pindaks were. But given the people and given you know, where they were and what they were doing, that sounds pretty valid to me.
9: Mm-hmm. Yeah, I mean, there are so many stories about specifically about the Bigfoot. But what about the Loch Ness? I would say that that's the next most told about being, is the Loch Ness Monster or the Bermuda Triangle. And those types of stories tend to have gained popularity because they have been told so many times.
14: Right. Well, and Loch Ness, of course, is one of those that absolutely fascinated me as a child. And I remember... you know, Scholastic Book Club Order Form came out. I remember, I don't know how old I was, but I grabbed, I grabbed the book on the Loch Ness Monster that I saw. It's the first account, that was written down was in the 1700s, St. Columbo, Catholic saint was in Scotland and found some, ran across on the shores of Loch Ness, or at the River Ness, found, some locals who were, you know, in trouble. There was one of their fellow fishermen was in the water being attacked by a monster, and through the sign of the cross, and a demand, from Jesus that, you know, leave this man be. And the monster swam away. And, you know, that was the first printed encounter with the Loch Ness Monster, but it had been seen before that, and it, of course, seen after that. A couple of troublesome things for me is, one, the surgeon's photo from 1934 turned out to be a hoax, the people thought it was for a long time, and it wasn't until the 1990s when a guy who was a boy at the time who helped with the hoax, it was his toy dinosaur and his toy submarine that they used to make the model. He admitted that it was a fake, but that cemented what a lake monster is supposed to look like. However, that doesn't account for all of the evidence since then. So many of the sightings.
9: Yes.
14: We have a dozen or more sightings a year. There have been some absolutely incredible, sonar images. There was a picture taken, I believe, in the 60s or 70s, an underwater photo that showed a large creature with what, you know, looked like a flipper from a plesiosaur.
9: Mm-hmm.
14: So the problem that I have is, given right now how much attention has been on Loch Ness for decades and decades and decades, one should be more sightings, because it's got to come up to breathe. Two, even though the Loch is a very large, deep lake with an opening to the ocean, there can't just be one monster. There's not just a Loch Ness monster. There's got to be a breeding population. And if there were a breeding population, you'd see little Nessies, you know, frolicking in the shallows.
9: Well, I mean, they've been seen in multiple different lakes, different parts of the world. They have been reported as being able to stay underwater for long periods of time and having that ability to breathe in water and air. So there's
14: But then if they die, if, you know, when one dies, which one has to at some point, you know, they would probably float to the surface.
9: Though? I mean, not if they're both air and water breathing.
14: Well, I, you know, that's a
9: we
14: good
9: could
14: question.
9: Hypothesize all night, right? But that's
14: right. But the thing is, with that interest me, you know, in doing my books, especially the farther out that I reach, there are Nessie type monsters in China, in Sweden, in South America, in Australia, Africa, Canada. They're all over the place, and they all look the same. So it's one of those deals. Is there something to it? If, you know, just like Bigfoot, just like ghosts. I mean, ghosts have been a part of, you know, every culture's belief system since time began.
9: I wonder if we really did discover these were real, and they, maybe there's a particular one that lives at a particular lake and that people can go visit it. Would that being get harassed? Just like, you know, the elephant exhibit. I mean, the elephants, they people know about them. They're massive, mysterious creatures, and they get abused.
14: Right, right. No, of course that's what's going to happen. You know, when I was a kid, we had an amusement park. It's still there, called Worlds of Fun in Kansas City. And one of my favorite things as a young child was going to watch the dolphin show. They had bottlenose dolphins, and they were just majestic creatures. And then by the time I was a teenager, I'm like, this is just sad. They're kept in this small tank.
9: Right.
14: You know, they're used to the ocean. Oh, it's just awful. So would that happen to Nessie? Would that happen to Sasquatch?
9: What do you think?
14: Put in a zoo.
9: Yes. Oh, well, I mean, you could put them in a zoo, but would no.
14: Yeah, I don't know. One thing, you know, about Nessie, I'd really love to find out that there is a Nessie, and maybe we, you know, put them on the endangered species list enough that they populate enough and get off the endangered species list that they might be on a menu somewhere. I want to know what they taste like.
9: Oh, no.
14: Yeah.
9: No, not at all. What about them being UAPs or any type of interdimensional being? Do you think that they could be?
14: Now, when it comes to interdimensional, as I said before, that is, for me, the last place I'm going to go until we scratch off every terrestrial reason off of the list. I'm not discounting it. I'm just wanting to take care of, is it a flesh and blood animal first?
9: Right.
14: Okay, and that's with all aspects of the paranormal.
9: It could be, though. I mean, I think that if you were to look at something like this that is outer worldly, and if it maybe has a connection with UFOs or UAPs, wouldn't that make sense? Because same behavior patterns.
14: It really would. It really would. I really am intrigued by, and he's not the first nor last to have ever talked about this, John Keel, the famous journalist who started writing about, the paranormal and anything weird, the guy who wrote the Mothman prophecies, he had an idea that there were window areas where in certain places at certain times, the barrier between the worlds is just thin and they, things will step through. And, you know, that's what he said about Mothman. Mothman was here and then he was gone. Well, maybe there was a window area that he stepped through and then he went back home. Again, I'm not dismissing this stuff by any means. It might very well be, you know, the answer we need for all of these, you know, paranormal phenomenon.
9: Maybe it is, though, portals that open. I mean, where there's planetary alignments that make entry points easier or the veil thinner in order for these types of things to inhabit our areas. I mean,
14: right. Yes. What the one thing that, you know, we are not as smart. Human beings aren't as smart as we think we are. There is so much to just this planet, not the universe, but just this planet that we don't have a clue about.
9: Yes, you are so right. And we are going to come back and find out more. And I want to hear about your ghost stories and your big animal and monster stories. Please give us a call coast to coast. We'll add the phone numbers here at the beginning of the hour. We will be right back. You're listening to Coast to Coast AM.

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5: More strikes. I'm Deborah Valentine, Fox News. U.S. forces striking Iranian oil tankers after Iran launched missiles at American warships. This, as a new report claims, Iran has only a limited amount of fuel left, thanks to U.S. sanctions. Fox's Alex Hogan has more from the White House.
6: We know, according to U.S. Central Command, that an aircraft carrier and a guided missile destroyer evaded these attacks by Iran, and the head of Central Command saying this in part online, quote, "If you shoot at two of our ships, we will impose an even higher economic cost, taking out three of yours." According to CENTCOM, after the IRGC fired at two Navy warships, U.S. troops took aim, striking three Iranian crude oil tankers, with one of them located off the coast of Karg Island near Iran's key oil exports. One U.S. official telling Fox that the IRGC can build more tankers, and they know it, that this puts them in a tougher economic spot. And Reuters reporting that Iran only has another 2 months' supply of gasoline. It's according to a source there.
5: CENTCOM says no American personnel were hurt. The renewed fighting comes after about a month of relative calm, but with peace negotiations stalled. Egypt's foreign minister calls on the U.S. and Iran to return to negotiations. Starting today, Delta is resuming direct flights from New York to Israel. Fox's Jessica Rosenthal has more.
7: After October 7th, 2023, Delta, American, and United suspended service to Israel, with Delta and United since then only intermittently resuming operations. Now Delta says service is back on, with a plan to offer continuing service, which will allow people some confidence to book in advance. The carrier said the resumption follows a thorough review of the evolving security environment, which they also say will be considered in any future pause in service.
5: Fox's Jessica Rosenthal reporting on those flights resuming today. 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
5: Republicans hold their first ever midterm convention this coming week in Dallas. Fox's Evan Brown has the story.
19: Republicans are set to gather in Dallas this week for the party's midterm convention. It's a new idea brought about by President Trump. Wednesday and Thursday nights will feature speakers from the arena stage, with Vice President Vance delivering Wednesday's keynote while President Trump speaks Thursday. Unlike presidential conventions, there will be no delegate count for nominations, nor will there be party platform debates or resolutions. Texas is, however, the state with a high-risk Senate race this November between Republican Ken Paxton and Democrat James Tallarico. Evan Brown, Fox News.
5: Voters in New Hampshire and Rhode Island head to the polls this week.

0: The parents of Lindsay Clancy has raised over $1 million. Organizer Brandy Mulligan wrote that Clancy's parents, Mike and Paula Musgrove, have spent years traveling back and forth, staying in hotels, attending court proceedings, and ultimately relocating from Connecticut to Massachusetts so they could remain close to Lindsay. She says they've gone through an enormous financial cost to do what parents do, showing up for their child during the unimaginable. I'm Deborah Valentine. This is Fox News.
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2: Mix of sun and clouds today. Plenty of heat and humidity. High 96. Our heat index up to 107. Thunderstorms building up through the afternoon and into the evening hours. Clouds overnight tonight. Low 73. Tomorrow Labor Day will be mostly cloudy. Good chance of showers and thunderstorms. High around 90. From the Georgia Weather Net, I'm meteorologist KJ Allen.
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3: Welcome to Georgia Focus. I'm John Clark on the Georgia News Network. 988 Day 2026 is a statewide public awareness campaign from the Georgia Department of Behavioral Health and Developmental Disabilities, encouraging every Georgian to know and share the 988 Crisis and Support Line. Here today to talk about that is the Commissioner of the Georgia Department of Behavioral Health and Developmental Disabilities, Kevin Tanner. I want to start out, before we talk about 988, tell me about the Georgia Department of Behavioral Health and Developmental Disabilities. You do a lot of work, and I want some of it to be recognized. What are you covering in your department?
4: Yeah, so the department is the mental health authority for the state. So we operate the safety net for the behavioral health system here in Georgia, which includes a network of community service boards that have crisis centers for individuals who may need service in a crisis center in the state. Also, we operate 5 state behavioral health hospitals here in Georgia. We also do the work with the intellectual developmental disability, now COP, Medicaid waivers. And we have over 14,000 individuals in services and about 8,200 individuals who are on a planning list that will, most of those will eventually be in our service array. We also do the addiction work, recovery and addiction work for substance abuse, and then also with the suicide prevention authority for the state, and we do a lot of work in that space. So wear a lot of hats and do a lot of different work.
3: You do a lot of work. You're a busy place, I tell you what, but we need you. I'm glad of that. Let's start with the basics of what 988 is and what it actually happens when Georgia, when you call. What is 988?
4: 988 is a 3-digit national number for crisis and suicide lifeline. You can call 988. It's free. It's confidential. It's anonymous. It's available 24 hours a day, 7 days a week. You can call, text, or chat. Georgians answer for Georgians. So if you're here in Georgia and you call, then you're getting a trained counselor on the other end that's here in the state. And most people who call are able to be helped right there on the phone. Yeah. The overwhelming majority of our contacts are resolved on the phone. And our average speed to answer is between 9 and 12 seconds. So it's fast.
3: Yeah.
4: It's completely anonymous and free.
3: Well, September 8th is 988 Day. And so what is that? And what are you doing, Georgia, just recognizing that event?
4: Yeah, so celebrating 988 nationally on September 8th, that's the one day of year that we want to let everyone know about 988, make sure they remember what it is. If they've never heard of it, make sure that they understand it. This year, our ask is simple. We would like everyone to tell someone.
3: Yeah.
4: You can save a life just by sharing 988 and the message of 988. We have partners all across the state that are going to be doing the same thing that day. University systems, the city of Atlanta, libraries, convenience stores, hospitals, the law enforcement and the faith community is all going to be taking part in that. 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So again, 988ga.org/988day.
3: I just got the day 988. So September the 8th. So that's right. All right. Now since you launched this in July 2022, are more Georgians using it now?

0: Have you seen an increase in the use of it?
1: We have. Yeah. We continue to see year-over-year increases in utilization. We average about 1,000 people here in Georgia a day calling, texting, or chatting with 988.
0: Really?
1: And we continue to see that the knowledge about 988 continues to grow.
0: Now, what are the calls about? Are they just somebody with like they have a suicidal problem, but then they have maybe just a quick, just a little, you mentioned it's mostly fixable over the phone. So do they call with something small usually, or is it something big usually? What do they call about?
1: So 988 is available for someone who may be in a true crisis.
0: Okay.
1: They could be calling for themselves. It's also for maybe a parent who's concerned about their child. You can call for someone else. But you don't have to be in crisis to call. You could call because you can say, I'm worried about my friend. Okay. Not sure how I should talk to them about maybe what they're going through. And they can help you with any of that. So there's no right or wrong reason to call 988. So if you have some concerns about yourself or someone else, I encourage you to call.
0: Now, when you have someone, as you had some serious calls and you had to reach out to them and help them and continue working with them beyond the 988 call?
1: Oh, yeah. We connected around 50,000 individuals to crisis beds last year. We dispatch through 988 a two-person mobile crisis team that can go anywhere in the state 24 hours a day. We on average dispatch 1,700 mobile crisis teams a month. Yeah. So, yeah, and like I said, last year we got over 350,000 calls into 988 in Georgia.
0: Now, who are the people that you mentioned that call, that answer the phone, they answer it right away? Where are they located and who are they?
1: So they are trained counselors that are trained to be able to be call takers.
0: Okay.
1: They're located all over the state, they're available 24/7.
0: That's great. That's great. What would you say to someone who hesitates to call because they're afraid you'll call the police? Is that a common problem?
1: We do hear that, but that's absolutely nothing to worry about. We do not involve the police unless it's just the situation where it is a true police needed emergency.
0: Right.
1: But most all of our calls are handled by our 988 dispatchers, and we're able to, again, dispatch mobile crisis team. That is also not the police. So you can feel free to give us a call completely anonymously and not be concerned that the police are going to get involved.
0: You mentioned someone can call on behalf of their friend or a parent or somebody like that. But can they text? Can they call, first of all, for somebody else, and then, or can they text? Is it available?
1: Yes. The answer to both of those are yes. You can call or text on your own behalf or on someone else's behalf and get help. And what we find with a lot of our younger people, they prefer to use text, and
0: yeah.
1: So we want to make it available irregardless of how you want to access the service.
0: And so to text, what do you do, 988 to text anyway, same as just like a phone?
1: Yep, you text 988, and then if you want to chat, you chat at 988lifeline.org. But if you want to start a text chain with 988, just text 988.
0: And Georgia has done some of the communications outreach, and they have some of the highest of any other state. What industry and what have you learned from that reaching out? What industry? Well, I guess I say what industry do more people are more people feeling like they want to do something and hurt themselves? Are there particular industries involved?
1: Yeah, we do find that we have done research, and there's research being conducted around different types of industries.
0: Yeah.
1: And because we want to target our outreach where we're going to have the most impact. One of those areas that we targeted is construction workers. Construction workers actually have the highest suicide rate of any occupation.
0: Really?
1: In the state of Georgia. It's 165% above all industry average. So we're seeing construction workers taking their own life, 58.6 per 100,000. So that's an area we have had a lot of focus in.
0: I've heard a lot of farmers are for doing that. Is that true? A lot of farmers?
1: It is. Agriculture is another industry that we see a lot of suicide, and also restaurant workers.
0: Really?
1: Restaurant workers are another area that's high. Yes, sir. So those are all three of those that you mentioned and we talked about are areas that we have had a focus on of outreach.
0: What's one thing you can say today that'll help somebody call and get help? Because we want them to call 988 if they're having any problems. We want you to do that. We do. What do you say to people that encourages people to call?
1: Well, we like to meet people where they are.
0: Okay.
1: And no matter where you find yourself, Today, if you need someone to talk to, you can pick up the phone, call, text, or chat 988. We also encourage people to save that number right now in their telephone, just like you have your doctor's number. You need to have 988 in your phone. And then if you run an organization, a church, a school, a business, go out and grab that free toolkit at 988ga.org. Okay. And by sharing this information, you will and can save a life.
0: Great. Kevin, I appreciate you talking with us today about this. And where can they go to find out more information about your agency and also more about 988?
1: Yeah, so if they want to learn more about 988, they can go to the 988ga.org. Again, 988ga.org. If they want to learn more about the department, they can go to dbhdd.ga.gov.
0: That's Kevin Tanner, the Commissioner of the Georgia Department of Behavioral Health and Developmental Disabilities. 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And Georgians answer for Georgians. It takes just 2 minutes to tell someone about it. 988 is free. Midway Ventures, a Decatur-based nonprofit organization, has been awarded a national grant from the Alzheimer's Foundation of America to create a new plant therapy program for individuals living with Alzheimer's disease and other dementia-related illnesses. Sylvia Dennis-Ray is coordinator of this program. Midway Ventures has been given a grant by the Alzheimer's Foundation of America to create a plant therapy program. What is this about?
2: So Midway Ventures, we're a nonprofit. Okay. I am program coordinator. For them.
0: Okay.
2: And so we are partnering with Henry County Senior Services to start memory cafes within all of their Henry County senior centers in Henry County. And so we applied for a grant from the Alzheimer's Foundation of America to do plant therapy for those who are diagnosed with Alzheimer's disease and their care partners. And so we were awarded the $6,000 grant to start this program. So we're kicking them off starting September 21st at Bear Creek Senior Center in Hampton. Okay. And then on Monday, September 28th, we're going to go to Hidden Valley Senior Center in Stockbridge. And we'll be providing plant therapy, like I said, for those who are diagnosed with Alzheimer's disease or any other related dementia. And we'll be doing different things with them, like planting planters, planting herbs, telling them about the plants, you know, giving them education about the plants. Because what plant therapy does for someone who's diagnosed is it helps them with their sensory. Their senses. So like the smell, the touch, the colors. And we could talk about all of that stuff with them. And our first session is going to be an overview of what we're doing, in the program and the things we'll be starting with and teaching them about plants, giving them a history about the plant, teaching them how to you know, water the proper way of watering.
0: Oh, wow.
2: And so we have the master gardeners from Henry County, the master gardeners, they're going to come out and they're also going to teach some classes on how to do, you know, how to take care of your plants, whether it's house plants or outside plants. So we're going to be doing different kind of plants,
0: you know,
2: with them.
0: Talk about Alzheimer's patients and how their therapy really is good for them, like music is good for them, plants are good for them, things in their environment. And this is really right in their environment, right there, where you're going to teach them how to work plants. That's great.
2: Right.
0: That's terrific.
2: Right.
0: Yeah.
2: Right. And what it also does is those, you know, they like Alzheimer's and dementia patients, they remember things from their past. And so if they planted plants in their past or they was a gardener in their past, it'll bring back memory. So they'll be able to talk about it, you know, share ideas, share experiences that they went through, you know, when they were younger or whatever. And so We're doing these within a memory cafe because memory cafes are different. It's not like your traditional adult daycare center or your respite where you take your loved one and you drop them off.
0: Right.
2: What we're doing is we're doing activities that the two of them can do together, something right. they can do together. So we'll be bridging that gap for the care partners and the one who's diagnosed so that they can have memories. Mm-hmm. They'll be able to take pictures and, you know, come back the next week because they're going to be weekly.
0: Okay.
2: So you come back next, the following, I mean, it's going to be weekly, but weekly within the four centers. So okay. it'll be once a month at each center.
0: Okay.
2: So the next time they come back, they can come back and, tell us what they did while they were away. And if we're going to encourage them to take pictures and bring pictures to share with us, to share with the group as to what they did while they weren't with us. And then Bear Creek Senior Center, they're a little unique because right. they have planters that they can plant in. So they'll be able, if they want to, you know, put their plants in the planters and say, like, call it, you know, their last name or something that. And the caregivers can come back and they can bring them to come back so that they can, you know, take care of them while we're not in session.
0: Right.
2: So I think those are good things that they can do.
0: Now, what do you normally do at the cafes that you have, too, besides plants?
2: Well, this is the kickoff of the cafe.
0: Oh, okay.
2: Henry County did not have any memory cafes. Like, on the south side, there's nothing like that. They have memory cafes on the north side.
0: Yeah, they do.
2: And we went and we visited them just to see, you know, because we wanted to get them started over here. So this is the kickoff of our memory cafes as well.
0: Okay.
2: And we're starting with the plant therapy.
0: Okay. And you think, it's going to be great success, I think. It's going to be great.
2: Yes. I think it's going to, because we're getting a lot of news attention. So I thank the AFA for putting a press release out there because we're getting a lot of news attention and we think that that's going to be great helping us to market what we're doing.
0: It will. The Alzheimer's Foundation of America has done some wonderful work in the Atlanta area and all over Georgia, actually. And this is just one thing that they've done that's really good. They've put their money where their mouth is, don't they?
2: Yes, they do. I've dealt with them in the past. Yeah. I used to work for an adult daycare center, a nonprofit, and we were actually, that's where I got the idea of plant therapy, because we were awarded a grant there to do plant therapy, and the AFA, they support.
0: They really do. They do.
2: They support the nonprofits that are members of their organization.
0: Because you couldn't do it without the grant. And the grant gives you the money you need to start doing that. They really do put their money where their mouth is. They really do.
2: Yes. And so, you know, the grant is like, it's just a portion. It supports a portion of it. And so now what we're trying to do is get more community involvement.
0: Yeah.
2: So like Brightmoor Hospice, they're going to do our kickoff.
0: Okay.
2: And so they're going to come out and assist and, you know, volunteer and do what they can, you know, to be a success. Because the key is letting it be sustainable.
0: Yeah.
2: So this is something, you know, that we could share with someone else who's starting a memory cafe or something like that.
0: Right.
2: And we can let them know how we started, you know, so this is the start for us. And we're excited. Everybody is excited.
0: Yeah.
2: Henry County Senior Services.
0: Yeah, everybody.
2: Myself. Midway Ventures, you know, we're all excited about what we're doing because this is just the first of many things that we're going to be doing.
0: If someone wants to help you at Midway Ventures, how can they get in touch with you to help out? Whether just give you some money or help you, whatever you need, how can they do that?
2: Yes, they can give me a call.
0: Okay.
2: Give me a call. And, you know, my phone number is 678-713-6720. And we can send them a link to where they can donate.
0: Okay. All right. What does Midway do typically?
2: Well, this is And we just changed the vision of Midway Ventures.
0: All right.
2: Midway Ventures' vision before was supporting students in education with, you know, like computer skills and stuff like that. Accounting skills and those different things. Yeah. And then when COVID hit, you know, Midway Ventures took a hit. And they was just, they have been quiet for all these years.
0: Oh, man.
2: And so I know the CEO of Midway Ventures, and we had a meeting after my mom took ill last year. And we were talking about, and I'm just talking about, because I got frustrated that there wasn't enough, there's still not enough education out here.
0: Right.
2: And so we got to talking, and she said, Sylvia, I want to change the mission of Midway Ventures. Gosh. I want to work with you, and let's do some stuff around Alzheimer's and dementia. And so I said, let's do it.
0: Yeah,
2: let's do it. And so
0: that's
2: what we did. We changed the mission, and now the mission is to educate. Well, we're calling it, we would like to make communities dementia friendly.
0: Right, right. Yes,
2: and
0: yes.
2: And how we are going to do that is through workshops, education, caregiver support, and then anything else that we can do to make the, and to make the communities dementia friendly and be support for caregivers.
0: Well, this is a first. This is a great first start. This is a great first start.
2: Yes, yeah. And so that's what we're doing. Like I said, we just partnered with Henry County Senior Services. Now we're going to partner with the City of McDonough for the leadership, and prayerfully, it's going to bring more partnerships throughout the community, you know, the other communities like the City of Stockbridge, the City of Hampton, the City of Locust Grove, so that we can make sure that we're not missing anybody.
0: Well, I thank you for what you're doing. You're doing some great stuff with the plants you're having, your plant program, and Alzheimer's Federation of America is giving the $6,000 to do it. And I'm looking forward to it. It's going to be good. Thank you very much for being on today.
2: Thank you. Thank you. And thank you very much for what you do.
0: Thank you.
2: To help us with the education.
0: That's Sylvia Dennis Ray with Midway Ventures. You can find out more by visiting Sylvia at sylviadray.com. To contact the Alzheimer's Federation of America, contact them at alzfdn.org. alzfdn.org. As more children and teens participate in organized sports, doctors are seeing an alarming increase in the number of younger athletes suffering from overuse injuries. Dr. Ashley Roulette of Children's Healthcare of Atlanta.
3: So one component is going to be that kids are growing. And so as they're growing, there are different stresses, their center of gravity changes. They also have parts of their bone that are naturally weak because it's where their body's making new bone from. So they're more prone to get those injuries. And then we've really seen a lot of kids doing early specialization and only doing one sport year round and not kind of cross training. And those things can all contribute to lots of extra stress on the body in certain ways.
0: Should the coaches be aware of this? Are the coaches aware of this?
3: Coaches should definitely be aware of this and kind of understanding that they need to make sure that their kids are being protected. So that is even things as easy of making sure that kids are getting a good dynamic warm-up in, moving their bodies and not just kind of sitting and stretching, that those things are going to be really important to make sure that people are doing stuff properly. And then it's good to know that, you know, if a kid needs a break, it's not always just because they don't want to participate or things like that, and making sure that they can tailor training volumes to different kids' needs if necessary.
0: When should they come to you for an examination? Because sometimes they get injured and they keep playing. They should go to you, right?
3: Yeah. So a lot of times, you know, the good thing about seeing a sports doctor like myself or a lot of my partners is that, you know, we are able to help them figure out how they can still safely participate. Because my goal is to have people be able to participate in as much of their sports as possible. And a lot of times I can rehab them and help fix their injury while modifying their sports so they can still play, but not making themselves worse or predisposing them to other injuries. But certainly injuries that have have, you know, significant swelling, trouble walking on it, aren't getting better with just icing, resting, things like that. Those are certainly things we should see. And like I said, in general, almost all things that I see, if they're not at risk of worsening or a new injury, I'm going to let them play through, but I'm going to help guide them on how to modify those things and make those things better. And I always like to tell kids too, a lot of times they play better in the end because I've fixed mechanical things like that. So they actually end up being better for it. They hurt for less time. And then they're, rather than limping through it, they're actually getting better while they're playing, and their net on the season tends to be better.
0: But do you ever see them when you're like, look, stop, you need to stop, stop it, like that too?
3: I do, yes. So, you know, there are certainly times and things that I see that tell me, hey, no, this is a no-go. So if a kid has a stress fracture, so stress fractures are fractures that don't happen just because of contact. So it's not like I fall and break my arm. What that is a repetitive action that is causing so much abnormal stress to the normal bone that it can break. Those are like, I tell people, the basketball players you see, you know, they're running and they're just running and their leg all of a sudden breaks. It's all those gnarly videos kids see on TikTok, things like that. A lot of times people have a stress fracture they were ignoring. And the only way we can know if you have that is with an x-ray. So it could just be what most people call shin splints, but it could be a stress fracture. They're on a continuum. And so, you know, we can help guide that to make sure. So if somebody has a stress fracture, if I know they have something that puts them at really high risk of another injury, especially an injury like an ACL injury that would put them out for a year in a surgery, I tell them, hey, let's give this a couple weeks to get better, and you're going to be a lot better off in the long run. So there are things that do make me hold them out, but that's really just if they're at risk for increased or worsening injury.
0: And where can they go to find out more about you and the type of things you do at Children's to find out and maybe get some answers?
3: Yeah, so at choa.org, you can find all about our sports medicine program. That's going to include sports specialists like myself, our sports surgeons, if they hopefully never need them. Yeah. We have sports specialized physical therapists as well as athletic trainers that help us out. So at choa.org, they can look for the orthopedics and sports medicine program, and they can see all about us.
0: If you have questions or comments on today's program, you can email me, johnclark@georgianewsnetwork.com. 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

0: This is Georgia Focus Extra. The Kids at Heart program at Children's Healthcare of Atlanta offers social, emotional, and educational resources to families of children with congenital heart defects. Allison Muller is the director. Tell me about the Kids at Heart program. What is that exactly?
1: The Kids at Heart program is a psychosocial support program for families raising kids diagnosed with congenital heart disease. So we offer social, emotional, and educational support programs for these patients and every member of their family. The goal being that we want our patients who are living with congenital heart disease, which is a lifelong illness, to know that they are not alone, that there are families in the area that they can meet, that there are other kids growing up and have had multiple open heart surgeries and are a heart transplant like them. We provide, you know, a safe and comfortable space for these families to gather so they can meet one another, share experiences, and know that they're not on this journey of chronic illness alone.
0: So how many families approximately do you have in the program?
1: So total registered, there's about 3,500 families. Wow. That doesn't touch all the families that the state of Georgia has that are living with congenital heart disease. About 1 in 110 babies are born each year with CHD, but it really does touch a large number of our families that are treated here at Children's Healthcare Atlanta, Arthur and Blank. Not all 3,500 families are totally engaged all the time. Sometimes at our biggest events, we have around 1,500 patients and families in attendance. So it's a very large supportive group.
0: What are your events like? What type of events do you have?
1: We have a variety of events. Our goal is to touch this community with some type of support every week. So these events vary from every Tuesday night. We offer a dinner to all of our inpatient families who are in the Heart Center at Arthur and Blank, to once a month, we have some type of supportive event that is outside of the hospital. Our biggest being our Congenital Heart Disease Awareness Week celebration. And for that, each year, we buy out the zoo. So it's 4 or 5 hours of just heart families exploring the zoo together, but also congregating together in a private space to where they can meet one another and also talk with other organizations that support families raising a child with chronic illness. Like I said, we have something almost every week, and then every month where our families can gather outside the hospital. Although we meet the majority of our families while they're inpatient here at Arthur and Blank, our goal is to see them discharged outside of the hospital at a fun family event.
0: And what if they're about to go through another heart transplant or their first heart transplant? Do you do something special for them then?
1: Yes. Number one being, we try to make sure that they're connected with another family who has a similar diagnosis, similar experience. We also have, I'm the handler of one of our facility dogs here at Children's. Oh. So one of the service dogs who's trained to work specifically in a pediatric population. So her name is Peppa. We will visit the families before any type of invasive procedure, really just give them a little bit of time to sit with us. And then even after a surgery or a heart transplant, one of the main things that we do with our families is after they've had an open heart surgery or a heart transplant, we visit with our facility dog, Peppa, to make sure, one, they know that they're supported by this community, but two, we try to get the patients out of bed and walking, and Peppa is a very big part of that journey for them and getting them out of bed and making sure that they are recovering from their surgeries or their transplant.
0: Where is more information available on the Kids at Heart program?
1: You can go to our website, which is choa.org/kidsatheart.
0: Visit choa.org for more information. John Clark, Georgia News Network.
2: Welcome to Focus on the Family's weekend broadcast. We hope the following program will challenge you and encourage you in your faith journey.
3: And when you change what you think about, you're changing what your brain is structurally for the purpose of helping you. And that's exactly the same kind of thing as I do with surgery. So this idea of self-brain surgery is you can change what your life looks like by changing how you think about things.
2: That's Dr. Lee Warren sharing about God's incredible creation of the human brain and how you have choices to literally make your brain better. I'm John Fuller, and welcome to a fascinating conversation today on Focus on the Family with Jim Daly.
4: John, I'm so looking forward to the discussion today because I think sometimes in the Christian community, we don't see science for what it is, which is the discovery of God's creation. Hmm. That's how the early scientists looked at it, how they, Newton, and discovering and figuring out calculus and, you know, because he felt if this is a created universe, then there's a way to know the created universe, mm-hmm. right? We just need to find out what God intended and how he built it. And today's discussion is going to be fascinating because we have a very special guest, Dr. Warren, who's a neurosurgeon. And that area of brain science, brain research, it is a fascinating field.
2: It is, and he's captured some of his insights in a terrific book called The Life-Changing Art of Self-Brain Surgery. Love the title, and we'll encourage you to get a copy of that today.
4: Dr. Warren, it's great to have you back. It's been some time, 2021, I think, when we had you here last time, so thank you.
3: Thank you. It's great to be back with you guys. Thank you so much.
4: You know, let's kick it off right there. Let's knock this down. So many of us in the Christian community, we struggle a bit with that bridge into science. To me, it's exciting because I think more and more right now, science is proving creation, that there is a creator. Let me give you one that I found in some of the research and have you respond. The telomeres, and these are the caps of your DNA, right? And the longer your telomeres, the more likely you'll have a longer life. You will live a longer life. And they're looking at that score saying what predicts a longer telomere in your genetic makeup is less stress in your life as a child. So if you have an absent father, and they connected those dots saying, if your dad is loving in the home, present with you, your telomeres are going to be longer and you should have a longer life. This is like right out of scripture.
3: Right out of scripture.
4: What do you say about that kind of observation that we're learning now?
3: Well, I think that the thing I've tried to sum up and I've been looking at for many years is that every time scripture writes a prescription for human flourishing, science eventually comes along and says, guess what we figured out? And it always lines up. That's exactly what we see with DNA. You know, stress when you're younger shortens your lifespan.
4: Yeah, it's so fascinating to me. You know, even in your research and in the book, you mentioned this idea of genetics having a role and brain science having a role in generational difficulty. And you think again of scripture where it says the sins of the father will rest upon, you know, the third and fourth generation, something like that. When you read that scripture as a neurosurgeon, knowing the research that you have, how do you translate that?
3: Well, we always kind of talk about that like it's a threat, like, right? God's going to do something bad to your kids if you don't live a certain way. But what we've sort of figured out through the science of epigenetics is it's really just a warning. Like the things that you do in your life, the things you think about, the way you live your life affects the genetic makeup of your kids when they start. And that's the bad news, so to speak, that your kids can be born with some burdens that they didn't need to have. But the good news is we know now that you can reverse all those things. If you figure out how to manage things well in your life, all those genetic starting points can be switched off and you can develop a more healthier and longer life if you get it right in your generation. And that can be passed on to your kids.
4: Hmm. And we're going to talk about how you can begin to do that. And I know some people are going, oh, wait a minute, this lack of leaning on God. You're not saying that at all. This
3: not
4: is
3: all.
4: To lean on God, the designer, that's to right. better understand his blueprint for how life lives. You know, when we become Christians, and there's people listening and watching who are not believers. We know that through our research, and we're grateful that you're listening. And we, with all our heart, want you to come into a relationship with Christ.
3: Yeah.
4: But in that context, as a scientist, as a neurosurgeon, when we read those scriptures, it really is kind of a blueprint for how God intends for us to live a good life in him, right?
3: That's right.
4: Describe that.
3: So Jesus said in John 10:10, he gave us this dichotomy. The thief comes to steal and kill and destroy. I came that you might have life and have it abundantly. And so that's this idea that we're supposed to have a life of fulfillment while we're here. Not our circumstances, but the way we feel, the way we manage things. And so what we're learning through science is if you think about the right things in the right way, your brain makes structural changes to improve your physiology and your life gets better, regardless of your external circumstances. So scripture and science, again, lining up. So the idea that if you come to a relationship with your creator, you start to see his plan and his design for your life, that turns out to be what science is showing us all along.
4: You know, when we get into it now, when you look at brain science, for so long we've been told these things are fixed. In other words, if you have behavioral issues, these are things that are immutable and can't be fixed. But again, brain science is saying, not so fast. In that context, what has modern brain science revealed and completely challenged in that area?
3: Yeah, it's been amazing since the 1950s when they gave us the structure of DNA, the whole prevailing doctrine of science in general, and that leads to psychology and therapy and in general. The opinion of everybody in society is that the brain that we have creates the life that we have. The genetics, your upbringing, things that can affect your brain all determine what kind of capabilities and possibility you have for your life. So everybody thinks that if you get the wrong brain, you get the wrong life. And then 21st century neuroscience comes along with functional imaging and shows us that your brain is structurally changing itself every second of every day of your entire life. It's never been the same brain 2 days in a row. And the primary driver of those structural changes turns out to be the things that you most frequently think about and the perspective from which you think about them. And that's why all of a sudden you start reading scripture like Romans 12 about renewing your mind, and you start seeing that the Bible had it right all along. Again, that what you think about turns your brain into what it is. It's never been that your brain determines who you are. It's what you think about determines what your brain becomes.
4: You know, those that would preach like this message of positive talk, I mean, someone like Tony Robbins, I don't know him, he's probably a great guy. But in other words, you can just positively talk yourself into a greater place, a greater wealth, greater social skills, whatever it might be, more friends, etc. I would think those people are tapping into a bit of this, but describe the difference, what you're talking about spiritually and physiologically, the right difference.
3: So I want to make a very clear distinction between this whole doctrine of sort of manifesting a better life and all of that and what we're talking about from scripture and science properly applied, is that there is some truth to the fact that the way you think about things affects the things that happen to you. And there's all kinds of science around how our brains affect other people, even non-verbally. So there are mirror neurons and electromagnetic field that we put off and all of that. And you can increase your chances of having better circumstances by changing how you think, because it makes your brain and your body and your emotions line up with other people's in a different way. So there's some truth to that. The real truth underlying all that, though, is that the way God made our brains is we have a system called the reticular activating system that actually filters what we see and perceive in the environment around us.
4: And so say that again, what it is?
3: The reticular activating system is a system of neurons in your brainstem that when you tell your brain that you are going to look out for something, like I'm going to have a lousy day, for example, your brain begins to filter to show you things in the environment to reinforce what you've told it to be looking out for. This is why scripture is always telling us to rejoice in all of our circumstances, to keep a positive attitude, to look for things to be thankful for. Because if you're looking for things to not be thankful for, you're going to find a lot of them, because your brain will literally try to show you the environment that you're looking for. And so it's not magic. It's the way God made our minds to help us see the world that he's put out there. There's always possibility around us, and there's always trouble. He says, look for the positive, because that's going to help you make your brain function as best it can.
4: Yeah. I know you're a neurosurgeon, a psychologist or psychiatrist. What they're dealing with high levels of anxiety and depression in the culture right now, how does a person that wakes up already predisposed to kind of thinking fearfully of everything around them, right, structurally, how do they begin to rethink that when that's your pattern?
3: So the first thing is to realize that the research shows that a large percentage of the automatic things that we think and feel, so these thoughts that pop into our heads or these moods kind of come upon us, a large percentage of those are not based on anything that's real. They're just based on your brain trying to make sense out of the environment or out of your past experience. And so if you're used to feeling a certain way all the time, your brain will sort of wake you up feeling that way. But as soon as you learn that you can start to ponder things from a different perspective, and your brain will begin to reinforce what you're telling it to focus on, your mood will follow that. The psychology is very clear now. The people who learn to think more positively, again, not false positivity, but to think more realistically, that I have some control and some agency in what I feel and what my life turns out to be if I choose to renew my mind, like the Bible says. So I would say if you're struggling with mood or affect, like, understand that you're not the victim of that. You don't have to respond to what your brain and your emotions are telling you. You can literally use your mind to control your brain from the top down and decide rather how you want to feel and begin to make that more real.
4: Now, in that context, that sounds a bit like rerouting your neuropathways, which is something science is working with people that struggle with anxiety or depression. Yeah. Describe what that means, rerouting neuropathway. That's what you're saying, but yeah. for the layman, what is that really doing?
3: Really important to understand. It sounds like sort of a self-help kind of gimmicky way of thinking about things. It sounds like a metaphor. It's actually real. It's that your brain works by connecting neurons to other neurons and then groups of neurons to other groups of neurons. Those are called synapses, these little connections. They're physical wires, like these wires on these microphones, that connect different parts of your brain. And the science shows now that when you think about one thing and not another thing, you literally degrade the old pathway that was there and lay down the pipes, the wiring, for a new connection between neurons that wasn't there before. So you literally are structurally rewiring your brain in a real physical way that can be measured. So changing how you think. That's what Philippians 4 is all about, by the way. Like, if you want to be less anxious, be grateful, think about different things, and you'll be guarded by peace. That literally makes structural changes in your brain. And we know now, within seconds to minutes of changing the things you ponder, you're making new pathways to your brain. So it's not metaphor, it's mechanism of how we can create this life that Jesus said he came here to give us.
4: You know, I need to ask this question because someone who struggles with anxiety or any, you know, difficulty in their emotional structure, it can sound so easy, but it hasn't worked for me. It doesn't. I mean, I wake up every day fearful, and I live in that place. So I just want to, how would you speak to a patient, in other words, that struggles with that? And you know, there is help. There are ways. There's clinics that people can certainly go to.
3: That's right.
4: That help them in this regard. But I'm mindful of that person that is suffering and feels like this is too thin.
3: Well, let me just first of all say, I'm here primarily today not as an expert, not as a neurosurgeon, not as somebody pontificating about this, but as a bereaved father who lost a son, as a PTSD victim from the Iraq War. I've been in this place, and the reason I'm doing this research and writing this book is because I resonate with that person that's feeling that. And so it's not a character flaw to feel bad or to have emotions that are pushing you around. But the thing you need to understand is the reason you feel that so strongly every day is because your brain has automated that as a pathway. And the good news is, as soon as you start to pursue a different pathway, your brain will begin to automate that and to try to make that new neural environment and neurochemical environment real and more powerful for you. So this can be managed and can be overcome no matter where you start. If you need professional help, those folks know how to help you get to that new place. God's given you the mechanism. It's already inside you. And I think the prevailing thing we need to know is we're designed for this kind of healing. Mm. We're not designed to stay broken.
4: Dr. Warren, with Mitch, I mean, they will say, they being psychologists, etc., that the most difficult experience in life is a parent losing their son or daughter. You mentioned Mitch. What happened? What were the circumstances around that?
3: We don't really know. Jim, he and his best friend were stabbed to death in the same house on the same night. They never solved the crime. They came up with theories, but never gave us any more information
4: other than
3: that. And so not only did we lose a child, but we didn't know what happened, and we never were able to
4: know. How old was he?
3: He was 19.
4: Oh, my goodness.
3: And so you're right. That was remains the most difficult season that we've ever been through. And then wrapped in all that mystery, it made it harder to process.
4: You know, given you've experienced something that heart-wrenching, I mean, how did you and your wife just begin to climb out of that place?
3: So it actually turns out that it was kind of brain science and faith working together that helped us navigate that. We were at the time working in an Auburn University campus, and the building we worked in was doing this brain imaging, 21st century brain imaging, and we had a chance to watch some of that research one day. And we went down to the scanner, and they had a woman in the scanner watching. We were watching her brain be scanned, and functional imaging allows you to see what the brain is doing, not just what it looks like. And they spoke into the woman's ear, and they said, "Mrs. Johnson, think about the worst thing you've ever felt in your whole life." And we thought, well, we know what that is for us. And we watched the screen change as she thought about the worst moment of her life. We watched the neurotransmitters in her brain change, and the fear center of her brain light up. And then shortly after that, we saw her physiology changes. Her blood pressure went up, and her heart rate spiked, and all of that. So we watched her thinking turned into brain activity that turned into body activity. And then they said, okay, stop thinking about that and now think about the best day of your life. And shortly after she changed what she thought about, her frontal lobes came online, her amygdala fear center calmed down, and her blood pressure came down, her heart rate came down. We saw it in real time, thinking, changing brain, changing body. And Lisa, my wife, said that reminded her of Philippians 4, where it says, if you want to be less anxious, be grateful. Like, think about something better, all those different thought transplants you could do. And just as clear as I'm talking to you now, I heard this message from the Lord, like, that when I do brain surgery, I'm intentionally making a structural change in somebody's brain to try to help them. And when you change what you think about, you're changing what your brain is structurally for the purpose of helping you. And that's exactly the same kind of thing as I do with surgery. So this idea of self-brain surgery is you can change what your life looks like by changing how you think about things. And I realized in that moment, I can't change having lost my son. So if I want to feel better, I've got to change how I think about losing my son. Mm. So can I make it legacy? Can I think of some way to make his loss a gain for us, for not for us personally, but to help other people through it? Can I turn it into some purpose? And so then my life became about, like, how do I use this to help somebody find the footing that I was trying so desperately to find? How can I find scripture that reinforces this idea that my brain can change if I change my thinking? And that's really when it began to heal for me, Jim.
4: I mean, Dr. Warren, that's a beautiful example of how to heal.
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4: Dr. Warren, you describe a fascinating experiment with mice and cherry blossoms.
3: Yeah.
4: My son, who's doing his master's in biochemistry, knew about this research and was really interested in it as well. But describe its outcomes and what caught your attention.
3: Right, this is this theme of epigenetics, that the research of epigenetics came out of this type of work. They looked at mice and they exposed them to a powerful smell. They used cherry blossoms. Apparently mice like cherry blossoms. And when they could see that the mice, their male mice, were reacting to the smell, they would shock them. So they basically taught these mice to be afraid of the smell of cherry blossoms. And then they studied their DNA, and what they found is that they made powerful switches in the expression of their fear molecules, they're stress hormones, in the sperm cells of these male mice in response to that threat, and that that could be inherited. So basically down to four generations, they figured out that shocking the great-grandparent would produce babies born down to four generations with abnormal stress responses, elevated cortisol levels. So these mice were born afraid of the smell of cherry blossoms, even though they had never experienced adversity in response to that threat. And so that says, again, things that happen in your life can affect your generations. That's been replicated in humans, by the way, in Holocaust survivors. They found that down to four generations, the children or great-grandchildren of Holocaust survivors can be born with abnormally high cortisol and abnormal stress responses. And so that tells us that things that happened before we were ever born affect how we feel inside. The good news is, in mice and in humans, that's been shown that you can reverse those changes in one generation. So if you are born, for example, stressed by things you didn't experience, and you do the work to learn how to manage that in your lifetime, your children will be born with a more normal stress response than you were. So that means you can fix it. That's why God says down to 1,000 generations, we'll get it right. We'll make it better. So there's great hope in learning how to get this right in your lifetime.
4: Yeah.
10: I'm really intrigued, Dr. Warren, by doing the work. And I'm thinking of those of us in the adoptive community or foster care space, children who've gone through deep trauma and difficulties that they can't control. These things happen to them. What does doing the work mean for us as parents or caregivers or family members when we have somebody in our life who's been really traumatized?
3: I think the first thing is to really buy into the truth that your system was designed by your loving Creator to give you an opportunity for your life to feel better than it has felt in the past. So things that weren't your fault, things that you went through, things that you experienced, things you inherited, don't have to be the future for you. And so we've learned from the trauma research, for example, that it's never really been about the trauma that we went through that creates the life that we have. It's the responses that we've adopted to those traumas. And as soon as you learn that, it becomes good news. Like if it was true that the loss of my son would create the future of despair for me, if it was the loss of Mitch, then I wouldn't have much agency or hope that I could change that because he's gone, right? If you went through something as a child, that thing really happened. And if it was that thing that created your future, then you wouldn't have a lot of hope. But it turns out, when you understand that you adopted a set of responses that were maladaptive or were not helpful to you, that you believed some things to be true about yourself, that you accepted some labels, that you believed some lies maybe from your enemy even, that the future had to look like the past. If you believe that, that's actually what's been creating the reality that you have. And as soon as you learn that your brain will structurally change when you decide to change how you look at the things you've been through, when you decide to change your perspective and look at them in a different way, then you can start creating a brain that will support who you want to be in the future and not who you have been in the past. That's where the hope lies.
4: There, you know, and so many scriptures are jumping into my head that reinforce this very attitude, whether it's fear not, you know, back to that point in the discussion a little while ago.
3: Yeah.
4: The Lord is saying, don't fear. Don't set up your narrow pathways to be fearful.
3: That's right.
4: And read my word so that it gives you hope. And man, is it that basic? That's amazing.
3: It really is that basic. We're designed to heal and get better.
4: Yeah, that is something. Let me, as we're drawing to a close here, let me ask this question on the parenting side. We will joke from time to time. Again, these are things that us parents say to our kids. Hey, we probably messed you up, so we're going to set aside some money for you to get counseling at the right time. I mean, we say that in jest, but it sounds like this may be very true. You know, in other words, we've participated as parents to either help or not help our children overcome these things. Let me give you a specific example, like controlling parents.
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11: The two men meet next with Ukraine's President Zelensky. Both Russia and Ukraine called off airstrikes against each other's capitals through the weekend, while Wyckoff and Kushner are in the region. But both sides have been stepping up deadly aerial attacks against the other over recent weeks. Jill Nato, Fox News.
12: More airstrikes on Iran by the U.S. military.
13: The U.S. military striking three Iranian oil tankers after Iran launched ballistic missiles towards an American aircraft carrier and destroyer. CENTCOM says there's no damage to the U.S. ships and no service members are injured. The U.S. military says the tankers are part of a shadow network helping to fund Iran's powerful Revolutionary Guard. Iran claims it struck six vessels in response.
12: Fox's Jan Lee Painter, Iran today claims it has struck an unmanned U.S. vessel trying to enter the Strait of Hormuz. A mudslide in eastern China after days of torrential rain brought about by Typhoon Saudel has claimed at least three lives, nine other people still missing. The mudslide hit the village of Sichuan County in Jiangxi Province early Saturday, damaging a dozen homes. More than 5,300 people have been relocated to higher ground. Two remarkable rescues in Nepal 10 days after those devastating floods. Chinese worker pulled alive from a hydro power tunnel while a woman was rescued from a damaged home in separate operations. That disaster has killed at least 1,300 people, thousands still missing. Rescue teams continue searching. 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
12: An online fundraising page has been set up to help the parents of Lindsay Clancy, and it's now raised over $1 million. The organizer, Brandy Mulligan, writing that Clancy's parents, Mike and Paula Musgrove, have spent years traveling back and forth, staying in hotels, attending court proceedings, and ultimately relocating from Connecticut to Massachusetts so they could remain close to their daughter. She says they've gone through an enormous financial cost to do what parents do, showing up for their child during the unimaginable. Nearly 300 people in North Carolina may have been exposed to rabies. Health officials there say the source is raising eyebrows, as Fox's Roger Stern explains.
16: The rabies came from a traveling petting zoo. It seems a rabbit, skunk, or fox got into the zoo, infecting some of its baby goats. Then at eight separate events beginning late July, visitors were exposed to the goats, often through petting, and are at risk of getting rabies just from the saliva of the animals. There doesn't have to be a bite. More than 300 people in North Carolina have now gotten rabies shots to protect themselves from the potentially fatal viral infection. We don't know how many of those shots were from the zoo exposure. Roger Stern, Fox News.
12: A rocket launched from Western Europe has made its way into Earth orbit, as Fox's Carmen Roberts reports.
17: A European space milestone and a big step for the continent's growing commercial space industry.

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1: Mix of sun and clouds today. Plenty of heat and humidity. High 96. Our heat index up to 107. Thunderstorms building up through the afternoon and into the evening hours. Clouds overnight tonight, low 73. Tomorrow, Labor Day, will be mostly cloudy. Good chance of showers and thunderstorms. High around 90. From the Georgia Weather Net, I'm meteorologist KJ Allen.
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1: 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And I'll make a pitch. 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Fabulous Fox Business Network, Fox Business, FBN. And the show is 4 to 5 p.m. every day. The name of the show is Kudlow. 4 to 5 p.m. every day. If you can't make it at 4, why, just text your favorite 9-year-old, and she will show you how to DVR the show. And you'll never miss a thing, including the biggest midterm election story. The biggest midterm election story. And that is Mr. Trump's economic boom. And in some ways, I'm calling it the greatest story never told, because the media does not want to report it. The greatest story never told. But the economy is booming. I sat down this past week at the G20 meeting in Asheville, North Carolina. I interviewed Treasury Secretary Scott Bessent, the host of the G20 meeting. And we talked about the economic boom. Manufacturing, construction, employment. We haven't seen anything like it in several decades, maybe since the 90s. And yesterday, we got a jobs report that blew the lid off of all the pessimists. The media was ready to print a bad report, but in fact, it was up 162,000, but more than that, because revisions of the prior 2 months, 50,000. 55,000. So actually, the number was 217,000 new jobs. In fact, since Mr. Trump took office, private sector jobs have gone up by more than a million. More than a million. And federal jobs have declined by more than 300,000. This is the Trumpian free enterprise restructuring of the economy, putting an end to President Biden's hapless big government socialism. I mean, these are remarkable numbers. And these are hard goods. These are manufacturing. We'll talk to Breitbart's John Carney later in the show. But manufacturing jobs rose by 16,000. In August. And they've gone up by 58,000 since last December, since the end of last year. Construction added 22,000 workers in August, lifting total goods producing employment, goods producing, hard goods, by 41,000. And factory orders are booming. Factories are booming. And it's data centers, but it's more than data centers.

0: It's really throughout the economy. Factory orders are up 6.5% this year. Machinery is up 12% this year. 14% for computers and electronics. The ISM Manufacturing Survey, up 8 straight months, hitting 54.6 in August. 8 straight months. The ISM Services Survey, up again 15 consecutive months. And inside the survey, durable goods, manufacturing durable goods output up 8.9%. And on top of that, productivity, output per hour. In the non-financial sector, take banks out, it's hard to count that. In the non-financial sector, productivity is now rising at over 3% for the past 2 years. We haven't seen anything like that, again, since the second half of the 1990s. Profits are booming. The stock market is booming. I had great economist Ed Yardeni was on the Fox Business Show, the Kudlow Show, I believe Thursday, and he predicted an 8,400 S&P 500, an 8,400, it's about 7,800 now. He thinks it's going to go to 8,400. Those are remarkable numbers. Remarkable numbers. And private sector wages, let's talk about that, wages. Working folks, wages. In the private sector, wage gains plus hours worked up 4.3% over the past 12 months. 4.3%. The CPI, even with the gasoline bump from the Iran war, temporary bump, the CPI is up 3.4. Wages are now running faster than inflation by almost a full percentage point. And those gasoline prices will eventually come down as Iran goes through its economic starvation and its military destruction. We'll talk more about that in the show. We have National Security Advisor Robert O'Brien will be with us. I call it the greatest story never told because, number one, the media doesn't want to tell it. But number two, the Republicans have not done a fabulous job. Okay, that's another issue. They have the money and they have the message that they really haven't made these sales pitch. They really haven't focused on this booming economy. That's why I call it somewhat sarcastically the greatest story never told. They must tell this story. Democrats can blather on about affordability. We have more than affordability. We have a manufacturing and construction jobs boom. We have a wage boom. We're even beating the CPI, even with higher gasoline prices. But the message must get out. Now, there'll be this Republican midterm convention. I think it's next week. Might be this coming week. It's going to be in Dallas, Texas. Of course, the president will speak. Other leaders will speak. It is essential that they get this message out. It is essential that they spend a lot of time talking about the economic message. It is the biggest midterm election story. And it's not being told properly. And the crazy Democrats, I know they want socialism, and they want to pack the Supreme Court, they want open borders, they want to end the Senate, they want to change the way we choose presidents, they want to spend trillions of dollars in Medicare for all, socialist takeover of the economy, big government socialist takeover. All that's there, and all that has to be included. We don't want, we don't need socialism. Free enterprise. Mr. Trump's policies of tax cuts. Look, the 100% immediate depreciation You can write off. You can expense machinery, equipment right away, immediately. You can write it off. That's what the building boom is all about. And then, of course, no tax on tips, no tax on overtime. The savings for individuals, I think the number is something like $300 billion of savings. All that stuff that was passed in the one big beautiful bill about a year ago is coming home to roost. It is exactly what we need. That's why we're getting this economic boom, which should be the biggest midterm election story, but it has to be sold properly. I would like to see even more growth. I mean, we're going to grow at 4%. The Atlanta Fed is, let's see, GDP now is 4.7% for the third quarter. Core GDP, domestic purchases for investment and consumption, was 4% in the second quarter. Why not index the capital gains tax? Why should people have to pay the Biden inflation tax? Why not give homeowners a break by raising the exemption on capital gains if they sell a home? Raise it to $1 million. Raise it to $2 million. By the way, indexing capital gains for inflation would help small businesses, would help the cryptocurrency people, ranchers, farmers, you name it. They could do that. And if they can't get it through, understand, at least message it. Talk about it at this midterm convention in Dallas. We need growthier policies. But the key point, and I'll end on this for the moment, is there is an economic boom. The numbers show this. Yesterday's jobs report was just one more piece of evidence. The biggest midterm election story. But Republicans and the president have to make the sales pitch. I'm Kudlow. We'll be right back.
1: This is the Larry Kudlow Show. This is Moving America. Here's Jake Novak.
2: For decades and decades, General Motors stood alone as the number one car and truck seller worldwide. That all ended in 2008 when Toyota took that top spot globally. But GM, of course, stayed as the biggest vehicle seller in the U.S. However, now even that designation is in serious danger. In July, GM only outsold Toyota by 100,000 vehicles, and most industry experts believe the changing of the guard at the top is just a matter of time. But here's the thing. If you think the folks at GM, including CEO Mary Barra, are crying over this, think again. GM has made it clear that it's been happy to pursue something of a quality over quantity strategy the last few years. GM knows its bread and butter is trucks and SUVs, and the company is fine with ditching most of its old sedan offerings, even if that means losing some overall sales volume. And what does Wall Street think? Well, GM shares are up 50% from a year ago today. I'm Jake Novak.
1: This is Moving America.
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4: 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Every mortgage payment you make chances your ability to get rich because you're not throwing away your money on rent. 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
0: The one thing we don't need, particularly in view of the economic boom which has been produced by President Trump's free enterprise policies, the one thing we don't need is big government socialism from Mondami or El Sayed or Tallarico or some of these other crazy candidates. There's a very important story in today's New York Post. The DSA's socialist plans carry a $212 trillion price tag. Okay? A $212 trillion price tag. That's the headline. Story is written by a chap named Adam Michael, who's the director of tax policy studies at the Cato Institute, and author of the Liberty Taxed Substack. Okay, Adam Michael, smart guy. And he kind of walks through. This is what the DSA, Democratic Socialists of America, this is their platform. Whether it's Mondami or Angie Nixon in Florida or El Sayed, this is what their platform, Peggy Flanagan, Minnesota. So he took a look at it. It's called A Day Without Capitalism. That's the name of the DSA platform. And he says the bottom line is the DSA wants somewhere between $71 trillion and $212 trillion in new spending over the next decade. That's just 10 years. So the range is 71 to 212. So call 100 trillion. Call $100 trillion. It's probably more than that. At the high end, government spending would consume 92% of the entire economy. Do away with rent, health care free, forgive student loans, free utilities, free college, free food, Medicare for all, that's an important one. Medicare for all, we hear that a lot. But the trouble is, you got to pay doctors, nurses, hospitals, medicines. That would be a range of 40 to 70 trillion over 10 years. All right, so call 50, $55 trillion. That's what Medicare, $55 trillion, not billion, trillion dollars over the next 10 years. That's what he's talking about. And then, of course, they want to end fossil fuels. I mean, I don't know how you do that. This is what Biden wanted to do with their crazy climate change policies. You'd have to redo the entire infrastructure. It's absolutely impossible. Do you know that over 80% of our energy is generated by fossil fuels? So you want to get rid of 80% of our energy, of our power. It's an impossibility, but it's part of this democratic socialist agenda. You have to double federal revenue in order to even come close. You could tax the upper end, but you wouldn't even be close. You'd have to tax every dollar of corporate profits at 100%. And even that wouldn't be close. Of course, businesses would close. Profits are the mother's milk of stocks. Profits are the lifeblood of the economy. A business losing money will shut down and lay off workers. But if they're profitable, then they can grow and hire workers and increase wages and family incomes. Socialists hate profits, but they don't understand the central role profits play in our economy. I mean, one of the estimates this guy makes is $169 trillion. $169 trillion in taxes to finance, you know, $212 trillion. I mean, this is worse than the European welfare states. Far worse. And, of course, you had a vote in the House, and all the Democrats lined up in favor of socialism except one, I think one, maybe two, but I think it was just one. And that includes stacking the Supreme Court and creating 13 justices. We're going to talk to Senator Rick Scott at the half hour in just a few minutes. One of the absolute best conservative voices in the Senate about the craziness of the DSA. But here, too, it's essential not just to say Republicans and President Trump. Socialism's bad. It is bad. Communism is bad. It is bad. You have to walk through the specific items, like Medicare for all or opening the borders, in order to make the case, just as you have to walk through the specific benefits of the economic boom that is probably the biggest story for the midterm elections, but right now it's the greatest story never told. I'm Kudlow, Senator Rick Scott on the other side. Stay with us. Have a little faith in me, fellas. Darling,
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0: I'm Ted Lindner, U.S. envoys Steve Witkoff and Jared Kushner meeting with Ukrainian President Zelensky today in Kyiv amid a push for peace with Russia. It's a day after the envoys met with Russia's president in Moscow.
1: No breakthroughs were announced, but Putin's foreign policy advisor called the talks constructive and useful.
0: Fox's Jill Nato. The two sides have temporarily suspended attacks. And the U.S. military says it struck three Iranian oil tankers. This after Iran launched ballistic missiles towards two U.S. Navy ships.
2: The U.S. military striking three Iranian oil tankers after Iran launched ballistic missiles towards an American aircraft carrier and destroyer. CENTCOM says there's no damage to the U.S. ships and no service members are injured. The U.S. military says the tankers are part of a shadow network helping to fund Iran's powerful Revolutionary Guard.
0: Fox's Chandler Painter. 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
4: Mix of sun and clouds today, plenty of heat and humidity, high 96, our heat index up to 107. Thunderstorms building up through the afternoon and into the evening hours. Clouds overnight tonight, low 73. Tomorrow, Labor Day, will be mostly cloudy, good chance of showers and thunderstorms, high around 90. From the Georgia Weather Net, I'm meteorologist KJ Allen.
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8: So more on the issue of the economic boom and how to market this for the midterm elections, which I think could be done a lot better than it's been done. There's an opportunity to do it at the midterm convention in Dallas this coming week. But let's talk to distinguished Senator Rick Scott from the great state of Florida. Senator Scott, welcome. Look, we are in a jobs boom. We are in a factory comeback. We're in a construction comeback. We're in an economic boom across the board, a stock market boom, a profits boom. The question is, though, where's the messaging? It should be the most important factor in the midterm elections. We have the money, we have the message, but we don't have the sales pitch. That's what I'm asking about.
9: Larry, I agree with you. I think the most important thing to every family in this country is the economy. I mean, everybody I know wants to be independent. They don't want to be dependent on government. They want to have a great paying job. And you look at what Trump's done. I mean, what he's done to this economy. This is the second time he had a great economy his first term, but 162,000 new jobs in 1 month is unbelievable. Look at the capital investment in this country. We're the hottest country in the world right now, but we've got to go tell people. I mean, why are people going to vote for us? If we don't explain the difference between here's what capitalism does, here's what socialism does. Socialism takes away all your freedoms. You're not going to get anything. You're not going to have a great paying job. Your kids are not going to get a great education. You're going to have crappy health care. Only in capitalism do we have opportunity. And that's what we got to be talking about every day.
8: I mean, it's sort of this whole story, this economic comeback story. I call it the greatest story never told because it's not being marketed. I mean, the senators should be talking about, I know you do. I mean, there's a handful of really good senators. But the messaging, look, there's other things going on. You know, the socialists want to open borders and 13 Supreme Court justices. But the economic boom is central. I mean, what's going to happen at this Dallas midterm convention? Because the economic boom should be, everyone should be leading with that. You can attack communism, I get it. You can attack socialism. You could attack the cost of Medicare for All, cost $100 trillion, I get it. But the economic boom, you know, wages are up 4.3%, according to the numbers yesterday in the jobs report. That's even better than the 3.4% CPI, you know, which is temporary because of gasoline. This has to get out, Senator Scott.
9: I agree. What we've got to do at this convention is we've got to have normal people talk about how their lives have been improved because of what Trump has done. What he's done to fix his economy or give people the opportunity to build their businesses, to have a great paying job. And that's what we ought to be talking about. And that's who ought to be speaking at this convention. We ought to be having normal people talk about how Donald Trump, his actions, and his administration has really changed their lives. That's how you win elections. We got to tell people how we're going to change their lives. And if we're not, don't elect us. But we can keep talking about how bad socialism is, but we have a proof that capitalism works, and that's what's going on in this country right now.
8: Right. We don't, you know, free enterprise is producing the goods. We don't need socialism. We don't need communism. Free enterprise is producing the goods. Just take a look at what's happened with these numbers. I mean, it's a boom. So let me ask you, are you going to speak at this thing, Senator Scott?
9: We're still working on that. I know the president has said he wanted me to speak, but we're still working on what the schedule is going to be like.
8: You've got to speak.
9: I plan on being there, but we'll see what happens.
8: You need to speak. People need to hear your message. You're one of the most effective guys there is. Let me ask you something. You wrote a great piece, I don't know, a week or two ago on the dollar. Dollar has to remain the world's reserve currency. It's essential. And that's another interesting, important message, at least for financial markets. And the reason that I want to raise it, first of all, I want to hear what you have to say about why the dollar should be the world's reserve currency. But when he was a senator, this just came out a week ago, J.D. Vance said the dollar shouldn't be the reserve currency. It makes us too cheap to buy consumer goods around the world. I don't know what he was thinking. It's one of many misstatements that he's made. But you're saying, no, the dollar should be the world's reserve currency.
9: Oh, gosh, we have to be the reserve currency. If you want to continue to build the economy, if you want to have control over your destiny, if you don't want to have, you know, some other country like communist China control the economic system of the world, we have to be the reserve currency. Now, it's going to keep interest rates lower, which is great for us. It's going to keep our goods lower, which is great for us. But one thing Congress has got to do to keep the reserve currency, we've got to get to a balanced budget. The president's going to do everything he can, but we're the ones who pass the budget. We've got to balance the budget and stop wasting money, get rid of the fraud and abuse, make sure we invest the dollars where we're going to get a return for the taxpayers of this country. I did it as governor. I balanced the budget every year for 8 years. We dramatically increased the job market. We beat the rest of the country in wage growth. All these things happen because we balance the budget, and we are the reserve currency. We have to be the reserve currency because there's so much influence in the world.
8: I don't hear the Senate leadership talk about a balanced budget. In fact, you know, this whole business about a reconciliation bill, budget bill, I don't hear them talking about tax cuts, indexing capital gains, raising the exemption for capital gains if you sell a home. I don't hear him talking about waste, fraud, and abuse. I don't hear him talking about cutting the budget, as you're suggesting, a balanced budget. I don't hear any of that from the Senate leadership.
9: We have to do it. Now, Ron Johnson is now the budget chair as a result of us losing Lindsey Graham. Ron is absolutely committed to balance the budget, is absolutely committed to when we're going to spend money, we're going to pay for it. We're going to figure out every way we can reduce taxes to get money back into people's pockets to keep this economy going. So now it takes 50 of us plus J.D. Vance to pass a reconciliation bill. But I can tell you, Ron Johnson is absolutely committed to having a reconciliation bill that is fiscally responsible and moves us to a balanced budget.
8: So I agree. I think Ron Johnson's fabulous. He is an old friend of mine, personal friend of mine. I absolutely agree. But, you know, when you all adjourned a couple weeks ago for the recess, it seemed like it was just chaos, Senator Scott. So I guess my question is, when you come back, what's going to happen? What should we look forward to? Because, again, you've got this midterm convention and you've got the midterm elections and you've got the message and you've got the money, but the sales pitch doesn't seem to be there. I know legislation may not get through, but if you message this stuff, you know, tax cuts, more money in people's pockets, balancing the budget, ending waste, fraud, and corruption, if you message it, right, it's just as good. I mean, the legislation could come later.
9: Oh, we can get it. Larry, actually, we can get a lot of stuff done because through reconciliation, we can deal with fraud and abuse. Mm. Okay? We can deal with all the wasteful spending. So we actually have the opportunity to do those things through reconciliation. I can just tell you, I've been talking to Ron Johnson about it. He's committed. The House is committed to doing it. Now we've got to get 50 of us, it only takes 50 Republican senators to vote for this stuff. 50 of us have to come together and say we are going to act fiscally responsible and one, save your money, but on top of that, help rebuild, he'll do what Trump's doing to rebuild this economy. So I'm actually optimistic. I'm optimistic we're going to have votes on the Save America Act, on how we can get election security done. If we can't get the bill passed by itself, we're going to get it. We're going to see if we can get it done through. There's an insider trading bill that the House attached ID, election security, a requirement for an ID. We can possibly get some things done through the reconciliation. So balance the budget. You know, make sure elections are secure. Continue to make sure we support the Trump agenda of getting rid of the fraud, securing the border, reducing taxes. I mean, if you look at, think about what we did with the big, beautiful bill of the tax reductions. But we can do more. We have to keep doing more.
8: It was fabulous. The one big, beautiful bill was terrific. And in fact, about a year later, you see this economic boom coming. You know, 100% depreciation, the bonus depreciation center. You were a businessman in private life. That may be the single most important thing we've done. And that's what's causing this boom in capital spending. You know, CapEx, machinery, equipment, data centers, construction, and the jobs are fine. I mean, it's fabulous. But you got to talk it up. We're talking to Senator Rick Scott, everybody, one of the best conservative voices in the Senate. Senator, you got some more time. I got to take a commercial break and come back. I have some more things for you. You're fabulous. Right. Okay. Senator Rick Scott, I'm Kudlow. We're going to take a quick break, and we'll come right back.
7: Larry Kudlow. And now,
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11: Madonna leads the 2026 MTV VMAs with 11 nominations, ahead of Taylor Swift with 9. It's also Madonna's fifth consecutive decade of VMA nominations. Everyone loves her 15th studio album, Confessions 2, a sequel to 2005's Confessions on a Dance Floor. It's both critically strong and deeply personal. Fragile pays tribute to her late brother, Christopher Ciccone.
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11: 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If Madonna wins all 11, she'll tie Beyonce and Taylor Swift for the most VMA wins ever at 30 each. But Swift needs just one win to become the outright most awarded artist in VMA history. We'll see what happens September 27th. Cooper Lawrence, Entertainment News, Worldwide News Network, New York.
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14: You're not finna arrest me, are you?
13: 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We need more people like you and I to get the word out. Are you with me on it?
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8: And we're talking with one of the great conservative voices in the U.S. Senate, Senator Rick Scott from Florida, very important. Senator Scott, thank you for extending this. I want to look at the Iran war. There's some interesting headlines this morning. In the Wall Street Journal, front page, time is no longer on Iran's side in the battle of the blockades. The U.S. is helping Gulf states move significant amounts of oil out of the region while thwarting Tehran's shipments. And then the New York Post is with great detail. We've closed down, the U.S. Treasury has closed down this bank in Turkey that was funneling Chinese money to the Revolutionary Guard, the Islamic Revolutionary Guard. But they've shut them down now. And then the other headline, rogue government is running on fumes. Iran is reportedly facing an economic disaster as their fuel reserves have dwindled to a paltry 2 months supply following months of punishing U.S. bombing. It just seems like we've got them by the short hairs here. We bombed them militarily. Now we're bombing them in economics. I interviewed Scott Bessent in front of the G20 earlier this week down in North Carolina. I think the tide is turning, Senator Scott.
9: Oh, absolutely. Look, you really have to admire Donald Trump. Number one is he did what no president would do before him. He said they will not have a nuclear weapon. They will not have a nuclear weapon. Now, you know, maybe it's very difficult to see a regime change, but guess what? While Donald Trump is president, right, they are not going to have the resources to continue to attack Americans. We've destroyed them militarily, and we're going to destroy their economy. So if you don't ever bet against Donald Trump, this guy will do everything he can to protect Americans. That's exactly what he's doing now. So I'm very proud that he's the president because he's the one who said they will not have a nuclear weapon. He didn't appease anybody. He said, we are going to make sure that that they don't have a nuclear weapon. Now, is it easy? No, it's hard. What he's trying to do is really, really, really hard, but he's actually doing it.
8: Looks like he's gaining on it.
9: I'm very optimistic.
8: Yeah, it looks like he's gaining on it, Senator Scott. And
9: yeah, you know, don't bet against him and don't bet against what Bessent is doing. Those guys are smart, and they're going to make sure they don't have the resources to continue to attack Americans.
8: Yeah, you know, I spent about 45 minutes interviewing Scott Bessent, a very good friend of mine, at the G20 in front of the whole conference. We talked about two things, Senator Scott. One's the economic boom, and second is how he's shutting off money to Iran. Now, I like yourself, I am a supporter of President Trump and his efforts to end the nuclear developments in Iran. I support him completely. Everybody whines about the gasoline price over $4 a gallon. I mean, maybe it'll come down to get West Texas down. It's close to $90 now. They're saying, you know, Chris Taylor, the energy secretary, is saying we're getting, I don't know, 16, 17 million barrels through. That should bring the price down. How much is gasoline going to matter in the election? I mean, what do you say about that?
9: I always think the cost of living is really important. When I was governor of Florida, I focused on jobs, education, public safety, and the cost of living. So I think it's important. But guess what? We got to tell people the story. We're saving their lives. If Iran had a nuclear weapon, then no American in the United States was ever going to be safe. And if we want prices to come down, Trump is doing everything he can. Congress has got to do their problem. Congress has to balance the budget. And by the way, the Democrats, when they were in power, they wanted to drive gas prices up, so they destroyed our oil and gas industry because they hate cheap gas. So Donald Trump is doing everything he can. You look at the things he's doing in Venezuela. You look at what he's doing in Strait of Hormuz. All these things, he's doing everything he can. Congress has got to do its part. Balance the budget. Inflation will come down.
8: You know, you're so right. The Democrats love high gasoline prices because they're trying to end fossil fuels and put it out of reach for ordinary people and truck drivers and whatnot. It's a very good point. So let me ask you a political question. That President Trump has said, pretend I'm on the ballot. Pretend I'm on. And the aim here, I think, is to get the low propensity to vote voters out, to get the MAGA base out. Is that the right approach, to pretend I'm on the ballot?
9: Well, I think his agenda's on the ballot. I mean, it's a choice. Do you want Donald Trump's agenda, or do you want Kamala Harris, or do you want Mondami's agenda? That's what's on the ballot. Do you want open borders? Do you want socialism? Do you want a crappy economy? All right, so look at what this president's done. Every issue, right, whether it's education, whether it's the economy, whether it's healthcare, he is doing things that we all believe in. So he is on the ballot. His agenda's on the ballot. And so we have to go, one, defend what he is doing because he's busting his butt every day. I don't know anybody that works harder than he does. Right? And then let's go vote as if it's a choice. Do you want Mondami? Or do you want Trump? That's the choice.
8: Yeah, no, that's a great point. Ted Cruz made the same point, Senator. He said, saying Mondami is the poster child for the Democratic Party and the socialist takeover of the Democratic. By the way, are you pals with Ted Cruz?
9: Yeah, Ted Cruz is a great speaker, by the way.
8: He's a smart guy.
9: He's one of the best speakers on the Senate floor.
8: You think he should run for president?
9: Clearly he's running. I can't imagine he's not running for president. He ran before.
8: Yeah.
9: I think 28 is going to be, we're going to have a lot of people run for president. And what's going to happen is going to come down to who's got the right message for who's going to help. In my opinion, the message is going to be who is going to help the poor and the middle class get ahead financially. Yeah. That's who's going to win the next president. If the Democrats can sell their message, which I don't think they can, they'll win. Whoever can sell the best on our side, that's who'll be our nominee.
8: You need to speak at this midterm convention, Senator Scott. Okay, I'm urging you to get up there. I want people to see you.
9: I know the president wants me to, so we'll see what happens.
8: I want them to see you. I want them to hear your message. You're one of the great conservative voices in the Senate. You need to speak there. I'm telling you, it's very important.
9: I hope the president has invited me.
8: I'm going to put in a word for you, if you don't mind.
9: Thank you.
8: All right. We'll leave it there. Senator Rick Scott, always available. You're terrific stuff. Always accessible. Tremendous messaging. We appreciate it very much. Folks, I'm Kudlow, and we will take a break and be back in just a little bit.

0: So I think, you know, Rick Scott, by the way, one of the most underrated people, great senator from Florida. He was a great governor from the great state of Florida. And, you know, I've known him for many years. He messages as well as any senator. It's a conservative, pro-growth, you know, peace, truth, strength, strong, pro-Trump messaging. And he's a guy that, I mean, I hope he does speak at the Dallas midterm convention. But when you listen to him, you know, he is about clarity. He will talk about the economic boom, the wage boom, the factory boom. His messaging is very good. My point is not all the senators, and particularly the leadership, is making these messages. And to be perfectly honest with you, even though President Trump does, he sometimes gets off message. He sometimes gets off key and doesn't focus exactly on the economy. Messaging is the name of the game. Messaging, the name.
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3: More strikes on Iran. I'm Ted Lindner, Fox News. U.S. forces launched strikes on three Iranian oil tankers after Iran targeted two American warships with ballistic missiles. Fox's Trey Yinks with more from the Gulf region.
4: In local media reports in Iran, there are indications that the United States actually communicated with these vessels beforehand to ensure that sailors on board were not killed. Iranian state media released a clip of the U.S. Navy communicating directly with one of the vessels, telling the control room to evacuate the backside of the ship to ensure that people were not killed in these strikes. And so it's an indication that the U.S. military wants to send a very clear message of force to the Iranians, but they're not looking to kill civilians in the process. As this moves forward, though, there are questions about how the Iranians will respond. You still have the IRGC launching attacks in this area, and they have now expanded those attacks, not just targeting commercial vessels, but also the U.S. military.
3: CENTCOM reports the U.S. vessels were able to avoid the missiles. No Americans were injured. Rescue efforts in Nepal continue after devastating floods near the country's border with China. Fox's Chanley Painter with more.
5: Two more people rescued in Nepal 10 days after devastating floods struck the country. A Chinese man was pulled from a tunnel early Saturday while a woman was rescued from a mud-filled home. A massive wall of water along the Nepal-Tibet border last month killed at least 1,300 people. 5,000, including 75 Americans, remain missing. Rescue teams from several countries, including the U.S., are searching for survivors.
3: It's believed the flooding was caused by a glacier collapse. Two children killed when the small plane in which they were passengers crashed in Fresno, California, near the San Joaquin River on Saturday afternoon. Two adults taken to the hospital in critical condition. No word yet on the cause of the crash. Footage from the aftermath showed crews trying to contain a fire on a hillside where the plane went down. 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
3: U.S. Envoy Steve Witkoff and Jared Kushner met with Russian President Putin at the Kremlin Saturday as Washington tries to revive stalled efforts to end the war in Ukraine. The closed-door talks lasted more than 3 hours, but no breakthrough was announced. Russia and Ukraine agreeing to temporarily halt strikes on each other's capitals during the diplomatic push, although attacks continued elsewhere. Witkoff and Kushner are now in Kyiv for talks with Ukrainian President Zelensky, their first visit to the Ukrainian capital as part of the peace effort. Following the declaration of a mistrial in the Lindsey Clancy triple murder case, Fox's C.B. Cotton reports on potential next steps.
9: In the future, she could face another murder trial with jurors on the same or reduced charges. Here's the thing, though. If prosecutors decide to lower the charges, there could be a bench trial, and that's where the judge delivers the verdict. There could also be some kind of plea agreement that includes psychiatric commitment. The charges could also be dismissed entirely. This trial included 5 weeks of testimony and about 40 hours of deliberations over 6.5 days. Clancy does not deny killing her 3 children back in 2023, but her attorneys argued during the trial that she had been suffering from postpartum psychosis. Prosecutors argued she acted deliberately and planned the killings.
3: The case is scheduled for a status conference on September 29th. And voters in the eastern German state of Saxony-Anhalt are casting ballots in a closely watched election that could give the far-right Alternative for Germany party its first state government. The AfD seeking an outright majority where Chancellor Friedrich Merz's center-right party has led for 24 years. Even if the AfD finishes first, taking power is not guaranteed. Other major parties refuse to work with it, meaning the AfD would likely need a majority to install its candidate as governor. I'm Ted Lindner. This is Fox News.
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0: the evening hours. Clouds overnight tonight, low 73. Tomorrow, Labor Day, will be mostly cloudy. Good chance of showers and thunderstorms. High around 90. From the Georgia Weather Net, I'm meteorologist
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0: It's the Larry Kudlow Show. Free market prosperity starts here. 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
1: So let's take another look at this big jobs report and the economic boom, which I think is just the biggest story for the midterm elections, as long as the GOP plays its cards right and makes the right pitch. But yesterday's jobs report, actually 162,000 jobs, but you had a 55,000 upward revision for the prior 2 months. So actually, it was over 220,000 jobs. And as I said before, you're seeing a boom in goods-producing jobs, manufacturing jobs, construction jobs. This is stuff we haven't seen in decades, honestly. And on top of that, hours worked going up, wages going up. If you calculate it, the wage-income proxy is 4.3% for the last 12 months, which is just about a point higher than the CPI, even with the gasoline bump from the Iran war. So there's a lot here. Now the question is the Fed going to step in and screw this story up? Anyway, we got two of the best of the best, John Carney, Breitbart news editor for economics and finance and co-author of the daily Breitbart Business Digest, which is a must-read, and my pal E.J. Antoni, who's the economist and senior fellow at Unleash Prosperity and the chief economist at the Heritage Foundation. So here, let's start. I hate to even do this, but we'll start with this. John Carney, I'm looking at the New York Post. Okay, I love the New York Post, right? Love, love, love. It's a conservative Republican paper. The headline under business is Forcing Fed Hand. Strong jobs report makes rate hike more likely. I don't know. What do you, I know we talked about it on the TV show yesterday. What do you make of it, John Carney?
2: Force the Fed's hand unless the Fed was allergic to growth, which we know it shouldn't be, and we know Warsh is not. There's nothing in this report that's inflationary, by the way. Even the wage numbers are totally fine, you know, consistent with a 2% inflation number. So it doesn't force the Fed's hand. What I would say it does do is if the hawks on the Fed really, really want to raise rates, they can. It, you know, this shows us that the economy is doing so well that a quarter point hike isn't going to, you know, derail the economy. And if we get a hot inflation print that next week, that probably will push things a little further towards the hike.
1: Yes. And, you know, but I think, look, they ought to, they should be aiming their guns at the inflation report, not
2: That's
1: the
2: right.
1: jobs report. You know, it really does matter, doesn't it? I mean, because growth, creating jobs, more people working is not inflationary. Now, if the CPI print comes out and the core is a bad print, all right, that's a separate matter. I don't know what it's going to be. I think it's impossible to forecast. But, you know, bringing EJ, I want the Fed to aim at the right target, EJ. The target is not economic growth and jobs. The target is prices.
3: Well, it's exactly right, Larry. I mean, please, can someone explain to me how more people working, being more productive, adding more products and services to the economy to absorb the supply of...
1: Well, it's
3: exactly the opposite, as you know. In fact, by definition, supply side growth is going to be deflationary. You push out that supply side of the economy further to the right, and what do you get? You get more in terms of quantity. You get less in terms of prices. So it is inherently deflationary. Now, fortunately, as you and John were just saying, I do think that Kevin Warsh has completely dismissed this outdated and erroneous idea of the Phillips curve. I think just like forward guidance, that is largely dead now, at least as far as the chairman is concerned. Obviously, all the other voting members on the FOMC are going to have their

0: say. But I agree that the Fed really needs to pay attention to what's happening with prices, not so much with what's happening to jobs, especially from the standpoint of this, again, this erroneous idea that somehow more people working is bad for, is going to be bad for the economy and bad for inflation. I mean, Powell even said it explicitly in one of his press conferences several years ago, where he literally said that we are looking for fewer hires in order to get a sense that inflation is going to come down. It is just so absolutely ridiculous. Thank goodness that idea is finally getting put to bed.
1: Yeah, well, Jay Powell is kind of a dopey dope, but he still has a vote on the FOMC, which is, and the Board of Governors. I'm just, you know, on the labor market, I'm looking at the productivity numbers that came out, and, you know, there is no wage, you know, we used to call it wage cost push inflation. Remember those days, cost push inflation. So, okay, fine, I'll play that game. Non-financial corporate sector, non-financial companies, productivity last four quarters, 3.1%. Booming productivity. Actually, it's the last 2 years. Conrad De Quattro's showed me that. For the last two years, we've had productivity in the non-financial corporate sector of only 3.1. Now, that leaves you, here's the unit labor costs, which used to drive Fed policy from the cost push side, 0.4 unit labor costs. So that shows you there's no wage inflation or cost push inflation. John Carney, you have been chronicling the goods producing, not only the actual manufacturing numbers, but the jobs numbers. Tell us about that. This is something we have not had, I'm going to say, since the 90s, that second half of the 90s. And maybe you have to go all the way back to the Reagan 80s to see the kind of not output creation from manufacturing and job creation from manufacturing, John Carney.
0: Yeah, and these things go hand in hand, of course. So you're right. Particularly at the end of the Biden administration, we were actually shedding manufacturing jobs at a pretty rapid pace, and it was distressing. First year of the Trump administration, what we did was slow down that decline, and now we're actually seeing job growth in manufacturing. And what's happening is we're getting more productivity in manufacturing, and that does something very different. A lot of people think, well, if you're more productive, you don't need as many workers. Actually, if there's enough demand, and what happens is businesses say, wait, my workers can produce more, I need more of them. They are better workers. They are more productive. They create more product per hour they work, per dollar they're paid. So this is actually a pro-employment growth, and we're seeing that happening in manufacturing. It's been happening for months now. And when you look at forward-looking surveys about hiring plans, it is going to keep happening. The JOLTS number had a tremendous amount of openings for manufacturing. So the way I would say is the manufacturers are not only hiring now, they want to hire even more than they have been. That's a great sign for growth. And you guys are right. This is not inflationary. The only type of job creation that's inflationary is government job creation. Donald Trump has shrank the federal government payrolls. That it is, and those people have moved into productive jobs in the private sector. That is also disinflationary. Nobody pays attention to that, but that is very important.
1: Yeah, you know, let's stay with that, EJ. Basically, the Trumpian policies, the tax cuts, the deregulation, I'll throw in drill, baby, drill, the energy production. But let's, I think since he came in, since January 2025, he's created about a million private sector jobs. And as John Carney was suggesting, government jobs have actually fallen by over 300,000. Now, my point here, EJ, is this is a restructuring of the economy. Biden had government jobs, but not private jobs. That was big government socialism. Trump's free enterprise has private jobs and not government jobs. It's a complete reversal. Now, we don't need big government socialism. My point is free enterprise is producing the best boom in several decades. We don't need the socialism from the Democratic Party.
0: Oh, Larry, this is such an important story that you guys are bringing up. Absolutely. It's such a stark reversal. You know, all those government jobs that we added under Biden, sure, it helped goose the headline numbers so the monthly job reports looked better, but you weren't actually adding enough private sector jobs, as you said. In fact, there were plenty of months where you actually saw declines as far as the private sector went, which was terrible news. But even when you did have the private sector still adding jobs, it wasn't adding enough jobs to support the additional government jobs, because every single one of those government jobs has to be paid for by the taxes that come out of many of the private sector payrolls. And so it was a completely unsustainable trajectory. Now, what do we have under Trump? We have exactly the opposite, where we have been shedding government jobs. I mean, think of it. We've gotten rid of more than 10% of the federal workforce. You have to go all the way back to the 1960s to find a time when there were fewer federal government bureaucrats working than there are today. I mean, that is such absolutely fabulous news. But what does it do to your statistics? It actually makes the jobs numbers look worse than they are, because you're getting rid of payrolls. Granted, they're useless government payrolls, but they're still counted in the overall statistics.
1: Wow, and you don't.
0: It really reminds me of what's happening with full-time and part-time jobs. You know, under Biden, we added all these part-time jobs. They got counted as just as many jobs as the full-time ones, even though we were losing full-time workers. What happened in this last report? Exactly the opposite. All the net job growth that we had in August was actually good-paying full-time jobs with benefits.
1: Well, household employment, which people should look at, but they don't. Household employment went up 569,000. That's a very big number. Civilian labor force increased by 683,000, but household employment 569. So the labor force is growing, but people went to work. I mean, it's really quite remarkable. And the unemployment rate is still 4.1%. The employment population ratio, which the late Ed Lazier always argued was the key point to these numbers, the employment population ratio went up 58.9 last month, 59.1. I mean, that's a really three-month change, 59.2. That shows what a healthy market is. I got to take a break. We're talking to John Carney of Breitbart, E.J. Antoni of Committee to Unleash Prosperity. I'm Kudlow. We'll be right back with the economic boom.
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1: And we're talking about the economic boom going on in this country. You wouldn't know it from the media. I call it the greatest story never told, but we're telling it. We're telling it. We three right here actually have been telling it. John Carney, a Breitbart News co-author of the daily Breitbart Business Digest, and E.J. 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John Carney, I just love the way you've been chronicling. These numbers are so important. And I know that, you know, it's hard to get them out, but, you know, I read it, and I'm sure you have a lot of people reading it. But one thing is, the ISM Manufacturing Survey, Institute for Supply Managers, the manufacturing survey is up 8 straight months. Now, the services survey is up 15 straight months. Okay. But the manufacturing hard goods, including job openings, I think you mentioned that before, including productivity, I mean, these numbers are enormous, John. You're chronicling these numbers. If I were a senator, if I were President Trump, I would just sit there and read them out.
0: That's right, Larry. There's this psychological game that the legacy media has been playing with Republicans. They're trying to scare them out of talking good about the economy. They don't want them to. They're trying to make Republicans afraid to say boom by saying, oh, people aren't happy with the economy. You need to sympathize with them. Actually, I think that's exactly wrong. What Republicans need to do right now is read Breitbart Business Digest, watch the Kudlow Show, listen to Larry Kudlow, listen to EJ. We are saying that what's really happening in the economy, there is a economic boom, the likes we haven't seen in this century. We are seeing the manufacturing, which they told us would never come back, is back, baby, and they should be touting this all over the country. That's the only way that they're going to stave off the Democratic socialists.
1: You know, EJ, you're a numbers guy, too. I'm just going to read, this is from John's Daily Digest, durable manufacturing productivity, up 2.7% annually in the second quarter. As we said, the ISM manufacturing, 8 straight months. Production came in at 58.3. It's expanded for 10 consecutive months. 5 of the 6 largest manufacturing industries have expanding. And he's talking about metals, machinery, computers, electrical equipment, communications gear, and transport. EJ, you're a numbers guy. I mean, this stuff, you know, whether the legacy media reports it or not, the numbers are there. That's the key point. We're numbers people.
9: Larry, 100%. And isn't it amazing what full expensing can do, right?
1: There you go.
9: Isn't it amazing how this administration's tax and regulatory reform is truly showing up in those numbers that you mentioned? I mean, it really is astonishing. That we shouldn't be surprised, but it really is amazing. And the numbers speak to that. Again, this full expensing in terms of tax reform, incredibly powerful. Getting rid of 120 regulations for every new one you add, incredibly powerful. They are getting government out of the way, again, from both the regulatory and the tax standpoint, so that people are free. They are free to grow. They are free to expand. They are free to produce. They are free to hire. And that's precisely what is happening in the economy today. And I think it's also worth pointing out, Larry, I know you talked about this on your TV show earlier this week, but it's worth reemphasizing, in my opinion, is what role data centers are playing here. Part of the construction boom we are seeing right now, especially in rural areas of the country, is the fact that we are building these data centers.
1: Yes.
9: And it's not just that we have low pay construction jobs here, like you oftentimes see with certain residential projects. These are high skilled and high paid workers that we're talking about. Whether it's the specialty kinds of concrete they're using, whether it's the electricians, you name it. I mean, really, this is part of the story that just isn't being told. And sadly, not only is it not being told, I guess, but when it is being told, Larry, data centers so often get a terrible rap.
1: These are the modern day factories. We used to have smokestack factories, automobile. These are the modern day factories, and they're fabulous stuff. John Carney, thank you. EJ McMahon, thank you very much. We'll take a quick break, and Robert O'Brien.
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27: Good morning and welcome to The Flatline. I'm your host, Rick Hughes, and for the next few minutes, please stay with me. It won't be long, just about 30 minutes of inspiration, motivation, some education, and no manipulation, because we're not trying to con you into joining anything. We're not going to ask you for money. We're not going to ask you to give it up. Nothing like that. We're just going to ask you to listen. Listen as I try to verify and identify the plan of God for your life. And if I can do that, then you have the privilege and the opportunity to respond if you would like to do so. It's your life. You got one shot at it. I pray you'll make a good decision that will change the way your destiny lays out in front of you, what you think, what you do with what God gave you. You know, you got two ends, one to think with and one to sit with. And success in your life depends on which one of those ends you use. So heads you win and tails you're going to lose. Okay? Now, I remember watching a TV host ask evangelist Billy Graham a question one time. He asked him this, what's the number one question that people are always asking you, Dr. Graham? And he said, well, people are always asking me, how do I find God? Billy Graham also said the number one problem that people deal with is the problem of loneliness. Many of you listening this morning might be living alone. Perhaps your spouse is no longer living, or perhaps you've been abandoned by your family or your friends. Both grief and abandonment can lead to serious depression. Depressed individuals do not make rational decisions, since they base their decisions on their emotions rather than on thinking, not on thought. So every crisis leads to a reaction or a response in your life. Anytime something happens in a crisis, you're either going to react to it with your emotions, or you're going to respond to it with what you think. Emotions react, thought responds. So if you will stick with me today, just a few minutes, I will show you how to handle loneliness by responding with thought rather than reacting with emotions. But first, we have to clarify what it is that you should be thinking about. If you are a believer in the Lord Jesus Christ and growing spiritually by studying and applying the Word of God to your life, then the feeling of loneliness is the easiest problem that you could have to solve. You see, loneliness for the Christian always starts with preoccupation with self. It's seeking to have a person fill an emotional need rather than letting God the Father sustain you in your time of need. So whenever you focus on yourself, concentrate on yourself, then you have the potential to try to fill it with this someone else trying to give you something that makes you happy. But whenever man rejects the protocol plan of God, well, then he's bound to wind up in serious trouble. So let's study what God has actually prepared for us in order that we can live without being lonely and without being afraid. In 1 Peter 5:7, the Apostle Peter wrote these words, "Cast all of your anxiety on him because he cares for you." That word anxiety, the Greek word merimena, means cares or concerns. This is obviously a volitional decision on your part. Volition is part of your soul. God didn't make you a robot. He gave you the ability to choose. You're not a little robot, so you can decide whether you want to cast your anxieties on him or whether you want to balance them in your own hand and juggle them around in your own life, trying to solve your own problems. So either you will cast your anxiety on him or you won't do that. Now listen, I'm not a trained counselor, nor am I a psychologist, just a simple evangelist. But I am skilled enough in the Word of God, and that's why God has brought you here. It's the content I offer to you, not my character. So listen to these divine provisions God made for you. Again, keep in mind 1 Peter 5:7, cast all your concerns, all your cares. You know, people have deserted me, people have abandoned me, I'm lonely. Cast it all on the Lord. In Romans 8:38, here's a great verse that you should remember and write it down and read it every day. It says, "For I am persuaded that neither death, not even life, nor angels, nor principalities, nor powers, nor things present, nor things to come, nor height, nor depth, nor any other creature shall be able to separate us from the love of God, which is in Christ Jesus our Lord." There is a wonderful divine promise for you, that regardless of what happens to you, God loves you and will never turn his back on you. That love was demonstrated through Jesus Christ, his anointed son, when he went to the cross and paid for my sin and for your sin, when he took our place. That's why the Bible says, "He that knew no sin was made sin for us, so that we could be made the righteousness of God through him." In Psalm 34, verse 18, "The Lord is near to them that are of broken heart, and saveth such as be of contrite," that means remorse or guilt, "saveth such as be of contrite spirit." So for the Christian, you and I, loneliness is a lack of love for God the Father, personal love for God the Father. Because the Bible says if we love him, we will obey him in 1 John chapter 5, verse 4. If we love him, we'll obey him. And this is what motivates us to be faithful. So when we have no love for God the Father, and we have no fellowship with God the Holy Spirit, then the reason for loneliness really doesn't have anything to do with people. You see, people emphasis over God emphasis is a guarantee you will be lonely. Because when you emphasize people and places and things over God, you will inevitably be frustrated, sometimes bitter, perhaps even vindictive and implacable. But here's a wonderful divine promise for you, found in Psalm 34:17. "The righteous cry, and the Lord hears and delivers them out of their troubles." That's one you can claim. So when you're feeling lonely, you go to the Lord in prayer and ask him to deliver you from this thought of loneliness, and then you can concentrate on the wonderful problem-solving devices found in the Scripture that we call the flatline of your soul. If you don't have the book on the flatline, you need to write to us, and we'll send it to you free. Christian Problem Solving is the name of that book. We'll be glad to get it out so you understand all 10 problem-solving devices. So when you go, when the righteous, that's the Christian, cries out to the Lord, that's prayer, God will hear them and deliver them out of their troubles. In Isaiah 26, verse 3, "You will keep him in perfect peace, whose mind is stayed on thee, because he trusteth in thee." Well, that's a wonderful thing there, too. God can give you perfect peace. The wonderful thing about peace is not worrying, it's not being afraid. if your mind is stayed on him. And remember what I started out talking about, how we have to think, cast all our cares on him. We have to think. We have to make a decision. We don't react. We respond. We respond by thinking. We react with getting emotions. So we keep him in perfect peace, whose mind, and that means you're not reacting. You're not letting your emotions. It doesn't say whose emotions are concentrating on you. It says whose mind is concentrating on you. Because he trusteth in thee. So if you really trust God, if you really believe in the Lord Jesus Christ, here's a divine promise that you can have perfect peace in your life if you will trust him, if you will concentrate on him, whose mind is stayed on thee. That's concentration. What does that mean? It means you're reviewing some scripture, you're reading the Bible, you're going through verses that apply to your life. You know, we have a book also that deals with biblical promises and principles found in the scripture. You might want to order that. It's free as well. But there are things that you can relate to, and when you get to feeling these loneliness temptations and feelings like this, frustration, you can go to the promise book and find promises like what I just read to you. You will keep him in perfect peace whose mind is stayed on thee if you will concentrate on him, because you trust in him. And you cannot concentrate on God if you let your emotions control your life, because you're not thinking, you're reacting. So that last verse that I just read to you, Isaiah 26:3, is the key to overcoming loneliness and depression. This is the real key right here. Thou wilt, and this is the work of God. It's a divine promise. This is not a maybe so and maybe not. This is a divine provision for you and for me. And the mechanics of this divine protection is very simple. Thou wilt keep him in perfect peace, whose mind is stayed on thee. The word peace is one of the manifestations of the fruit of the Holy Spirit. Galatians says the fruit of the Spirit is love and joy and peace and long-suffering and gentleness and goodness and meekness and mercy. But peace is a wonderful thing. That means no turmoil, especially in your soul. No wrestling with the situation in your soul, but total relaxation. This is called an RMA, a relaxed mental attitude. Anyone who's lonely does not have a relaxed mental attitude, because they're wrestling with why they've been neglected, why they're not hearing from certain people, why certain people treated them in a certain way. But the verse says, God will keep you in perfect peace if your mind, whose mind is stayed on thee. Whose mind is, that's the mentality of your soul. Remember, you have a soul and a body. And in your soul, you have mentality, you have volition, and you have a conscience, and even self-consciousness. And the mentality of your soul is where you think. It's where you store information. You store it in your heart, and the mentality of your soul is called the heart. So this is the operating room of the spiritual life. The mentality of the soul is the operational room of the spiritual life. So a depressed individual has a choice to make. And that choice is, what do you think about? Let's suppose an individual has done you wrong, and you are mad and having a hard time getting over it. The solution to your anger, the solution to your bitterness, the solution to your depression is found in Philippians 4, verse 8. You're thinking about the wrong things. That's the problem. So Paul tells you what to think about here in Philippians 4, 8. He said, finally, brethren, whatever things are true, whatever things are just, whatever things are honest, whatever things are pure, whatever things are lovely, whatever things are of good report, these are the things you should think about. If there's any virtue, if there's any praise, think about these things. So I don't have time to break each one of these down, but true means truth. That's one thing God is. He would never lie to you. When he gave you that verse, Psalm 34:18, he's telling you he will be near to you if you will trust in him. Think on these things, the verse says. Finally, brethren, whatever things are true, whatever things are honest, whatever things are just, whatever things are pure, whatever things are lovely, whatever things are good report, if there's any virtue, think on these things. That connects with whose mind is stayed on thee. You see, that's the same type of thing. Concentrate. Concentrate. Isaiah 26:3. Thou will keep him in perfect peace whose mind is stayed on thee. All right? Unfortunately, when we talk about these things, it connects with your mind, your mentality. And unfortunately, you choose to keep focusing on an individual. You choose to keep focusing on circumstances that caused you to be upset. The one that dumped you, the one that talked about you, the one that deserted you, put you in the situation that you're in today, to where you are lonely, and there's no need for you to be lonely because God is there with you and he can sustain you. This constant preoccupation with the situation that you're in is what's leading to mental attitude sins. Maybe you want some answers. Why did they do this to me? Or why did this have to happen to me? Here's a verse that you should hear. I think it'll help you. I think you need to understand this. 1 Corinthians 10:13, there has no temptation overtaken you but such as is common to man. But God is faithful. That's an understatement for sure. He will not suffer you to be tempted above what you're able, but he will, with the temptation, make a way to escape so that you may be able to bear it. So you're not going to go through anything that someone else hasn't been through as well. Other people handle it and you don't handle it. You get preoccupied with the person that dumped you. You get preoccupied with the situation that you're in, and you're not handling it. You're reacting. You're worrying. You're mad. You're angry. You're not thinking on the right things. You're not thinking on what's true, Philippians 4:8. You're not thinking on what's honest. Your way to escape the situation that you're in, your loneliness, what's causing you unhappiness, is to think on these things. Quote, so your road to peace in your soul is to keep your thoughts on God and the way that he loves you. The last part of Isaiah 26:3 tells you that. Isaiah 26:3, keep him in perfect peace whose mind is stayed on thee because you trusteth in him. All right? Trusteth is the mechanics to the faith rest drill. Do you trust God? Do you trust God? How can you love a God you don't even trust? That's the question I want to ask you this morning. How can you love God if you don't trust him? Have you thought, why did God let this happen to me? That's the epitome of dumb thinking, to blame God for something you caused yourself. In reality, he's already told you don't do that, but you ignored the warning, and you did it your way, and now it's all God's fault? Is that what you're saying? Listen to verses like what I'm about to read you in 2 Corinthians 6:14. Be ye not unequally yoked together with unbelievers. For what fellowship hath righteousness with unrighteousness? And what communion hath light with darkness? Be ye not unequally yoked together with unbelievers. So if you're in love with a person that's not a believer, and you are, you're violating a principle right there, and you're committing a sin. You think it's normal. You think it's right. Oh, we love each other. You know, we really care about each other. And it doesn't matter what God said there. Yes, it does matter, because that's the key to happiness. You go ahead and you follow up with this romance that you got, or whatever you got going on, and yoke yourself up together with this unbeliever, even in a business deal, you're going to be miserable. So this is a direct mandate about not hooking up with unbelievers, either in business or perhaps in romance. In 1 Corinthians 5:11, but now I have written unto you not to keep company if any man that is called a brother be a fornicator, covetous, or an idolater, or a railer, or a drunkard, or an extortioner. Don't even eat with this individual. And yet you've ignored that also. You compromise your belief so you can hang out with this individual, thinking this type of individual is the key to happiness in your life. Well, why did you ignore these warnings? Did you expect something different to happen? Can you not remember what I've told you in the past? Bad decisions limit future options. Hosea 8:7 says, they've sown to the wind and they'll reap the whirlwind. The whirlwind of our day is called the cosmic vortex. We know it as the spirit of the times or the zeitgeist. My good friend in Albany, Georgia, Pastor Pete Daughtry, is the one who coined that term, the cosmic vortex. And it's the idea and the belief in the times in which you live. But if you're a believer in the Lord Jesus Christ, we're told to separate from the spirit of the times. Don't have anything to do with that. 2 Corinthians 6:17, wherefore come out from among them. Be ye separate, saith the Lord, and touch not the unclean thing, and I will receive you. So here's a few practical principles I want to give you. My pastor taught me these things years ago. I'm taking them from his very own notes. It says if you have fellowship with Christians who have their eyes on themselves, then you're going to quickly get your eyes on yourself. See, you're going to follow their example. So don't hang out with people that have their eyes on themselves. 2, if you have arrogant tendencies, you're going to boast about your prosperity. And you will malign other people who are not as prosperous as you. And you will reject all types of authority and wind up unholy, ungrateful, unloving. Listen, none of us are perfect. We all face challenges and situations that test our faith and tempt our flesh. And our arrogance is what leads us into it, self-justification. When you justify why you're right and God is wrong and God doesn't really mean those things, and you're going to override what God told you, you're going to wind up unholy, ungrateful, unloving. One such problem is people testing. The reason I bring this up is because people testing is related to thought testing. If you're not thinking clearly, then you're obviously identifying with others who don't think clearly also. They'll think like you think. And if you have any type of success in life, it's going to require you to have a spiritual life. We have a book for that called Christian Spiritual Life. I'd love to send it to you free of charge, The Christian Spiritual Life. I ask people all the time, how's your spiritual life going? And they think I'm talking about going to church or tithing or singing in the choir. That's not what I'm talking about. It's the invisible part of you. It's the part of you that only God sees, your spiritual life. The spiritual life demands that you live by principles that produce capacity for life. God wants you to have capacity for life. Capacity is the maximum amount of ability for life. Capacity for life gives you the ability to overcome those circumstances that could destroy other people. So capacity for life means what? It means regardless of the circumstances, you maintain maximum joy and maximum peace. It is possible for God to pour blessing into your life if you have capacity to handle things without being distracted. God's willing to do that. I've seen that. He may want to bless you in a certain way, but he can't do it yet because if he did, you'd be off the rails and you'd be distracted. But Psalm 23, verse 5 says, you prepare a table before me in the presence of my enemies, and you anointest my head with oil. And listen now, my cup runneth over. That's blessings beyond your ability to even handle. So the Lord is willing to do that when you have the capacity to handle it. Listen to what Paul said about his capacity for life. He said in Philippians 4, 11 and 12, not that I speak with reference to need, for I have come to learn that in whatever circumstances I'm in, to be content. There's the key right there. I've learned how to be content. That's capacity for life. I know both how to live in humility and I know how to live in prosperity. In all places and in all circumstances, I have been taught the secret. Notice I have been taught, had to learn something. I've been taught the secret both of how to be well-fed and how to be hungry, how to prosper and how to be in poverty. For you to have capacity for life, you have to be taught the scriptures. You have to be taught these concepts. That's what I'm doing on this show, teaching you. Hopefully finding people with positive volition. Hopefully finding people that want to grow and learn things about the Lord Jesus Christ and grow spiritually and become mature believers. And remember, I told you, I'm not a pastor. I'm an evangelist. My job is to locate you, find you, lead you to Christ if I can, and direct you to a well-qualified pastor. Are you hungry to learn God's word? Are you hungry to have this type of life that I'm talking about with no more loneliness, no more bitterness, no more implacability? then I can tell you, by listening to the study this morning and putting these principles to work, you can live that way. Maybe, you know, like a lot of other people, you look to find happiness in the details of life. A new home, a new car, a new individual, new clothes, new what. But when you follow the trends of your sinful nature, and I mean, everybody has a sin nature. Everybody has different trends. Some people have trends towards drugs. Some people have trends towards sex. Some people have trends towards power or money. But when you follow the trend of your sin nature, then your unhappiness will only intensify under Operation Boomerang. I remember when I first got saved, I had left home and gone to Panama City, Florida to hang out and have a good time. I went down there searching for romance. I went down there searching for happiness. And it all boomeranged in my life like the Aborigines throw the boomerang. It doesn't hit, it comes back where you started. I came back home. My roommate said, "Why did you leave? What'd you come back for?" I said, "I'm not happy. I learned that people were just using me. I was looking for happiness." And it was within 2 days that God led me to a girl who took me to church, and eventually from there to a home Bible study where a young man from South Africa led me to the Lord Jesus Christ. So Operation Boomerang may be what you're living under as well. You're looking for happiness in all the wrong places. If you continue down the path you're on, then your emotions are going to eventually destroy you, I promise. So consider the information I've given you this morning and choose you this day who you will serve. I pray you will say what our friend Joshua said in the Old Testament. As his life closed out, Joshua, the servant of the Lord, said, "As for me and my house, we will serve the Lord." And there is your key to happiness, your key to not being lonely. Your key to having the type of life that God wants you to have, full of prosperity, capacity for life, capacity for love, capacity for happiness. It's all there waiting for you, but it all has to do with your spiritual life. What you're going to do with it, I don't know. I can only give you the information, and I can only pray it has an impact in your life. Now, it starts with you believing in the Lord Jesus Christ and receiving Him as your Savior. If you haven't done that, you should. That should be your priority number one in your life, to trust in Christ. The Bible clearly says, "Whosoever believeth in Him shall not perish, but have everlasting life. And he that believeth not, the wrath of God abides on him already." Do you believe that Jesus is the anointed Son of God? Do you believe He died for you and took your place on the cross? If you do, tell God the Father. Simply go to God in prayer, because the Bible says, "Whosoever should call upon the name of the Lord shall be saved." And tell God you believe in the Lord Jesus Christ and you want to trust Him to be your Savior. And it'll happen. You won't hear harps. You won't hear flutes. You might not hear noise. But it'll happen, because God is not a liar. He will do exactly what He said He would do if you'll come to Him and ask Him. So thank you for listening this morning. Thank you for tuning in. I pray this study on loneliness will encourage you that you do not have to live like that. You don't have to let this mental attitude of loneliness manipulate you and control you. Now, we'll try to be back next week. If you'd like to come to our website, it's rickhughesministries.org. rickhughesministries.org. So until next week, this is your host, Rick, saying thank you. 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

0: 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I want to thank them for sponsoring Let's Talk Radio Show. That show that goes all across the world, all across the country. The show that educates, motivates, and builds relationships. And listen, we are here once again, right here in Dawson, Terrell County, Georgia. And I got with me the school board superintendent, and I'm going to let her introduce herself. Now we're going to talk about what we're going to talk about.
1: I am Dr. Sharisa Healy Hart since July 1, 2025. I'm glad to be here with you today.
0: I'm glad to have you here with us. So tell us a little about your background.
1: Okay. I am a native of Shelman, Georgia in Randolph County. I was educated there in the Randolph County school system. I went on to college at several institutions, including the University of Georgia, the University of South Carolina, Albany State University, and Columbus State University. And I'm honored to come back and serve in rural South Carolina.
0: That is awesome. That is awesome. So listen, since you've been back, how does it feel to be back home?
1: It feels wonderful to be back home among people that I know, people who have contributed to my upbringing and educating me. I work alongside of some educators who were my teachers. Mm-hmm. So it has been truly an honor. And now I work alongside students who were once my students, who are now employees and colleagues. So I'm honored.
0: So being a superintendent, when you first came back to your hometown, Dawson, and you look at the students today versus the students when you were in school, what's the difference?
1: The difference I feel is one in the area of social interactions. Mm-hmm. We did not have telephones or social media to guide and dominate our day. Years ago, we relied on pay phones if mm-hmm. we wanted to communicate while
0: with
1: we were out and about.
0: With a dime at.
1: Right. So we were able to just engage more. So you see a difference in how students interact with one another, how they resolve conflict, and the relationships between students and parents. It seems to be different now.
0: Now, I always said this right here. The kids hadn't changed, the parents hadn't.
1: Yes, I can see that there are several examples I could use to validate your statement. Mm-hmm. I don't have children personally, so I try to stay away from making the parental assumptions. But
0: you have 900.
1: I do have 900. But yes, it seems that things have changed with the demands of life, mm-hmm. and that impacts the home. With work now, you know, TV used to go off at about, 11 or 12 o'clock at night.
0: Yeah, you see the dot race, yeah.
1: Right, so now you have a 24-hour news cycle. Parents have to take jobs that are overnight jobs, taking them away from home. Mm-hmm. So the dynamics are different because society is different.
0: Now you're saying different. Being that we look at difference. Mm-hmm. Now, when you have society is changing and when you have the difference in changing as it relates to our kids,

0: parents to make sure we're providing the support we can provide and whatever students need beyond what families can do.
1: So when you're looking at the things that you all need to provide here in Tarrant County, what are some of the things that you see that you need to provide?
0: Other than an education.
1: Pause right there.
0: Okay. I don't know what happened.
1: I had the battery probably went out.
0: Okay.

0: a flicker. Okay, there it is.
1: Okay.
0: Okay, I'm ready when you are.
1: Let's just see when it's done. Okay, so what are some of the challenges?
0: Okay, other than an education, we go above and beyond to provide our students exposure. We took students on college tours. We provide access to field trips and other opportunities that they may not otherwise get with their families. All educational, but just we're trying to help bridge that gap to help them to see something that they may not normally see. In addition to field trips, educational experiences, we're working to make sure if they have a desire to play sports or participate in other activities, we try to remove barriers that prevent them from doing so.
1: You know, when we were growing up as children, there were not a lot of distractions.
0: Right.
1: Nowadays, it's a lot of distractions. And which makes it difficult for parents to parents and teachers to teach. How in the near future, how do you think that bridging the gap, or for lack of a better term, balance that out?
0: Okay, that's a great question. This year, the Georgia Department of Education pushed out a law. Well, the law came from the state, of course, but we received guidance on how to implement a distraction-free school in grades K through 8. Next school term, we will have to implement that for 9 through 12. So that limits the use of devices in the classroom. And so many teachers report that students are distracted when it comes to instruction because they want to get the alert or they want to send that text, they want to scroll on social media. So we're trying to use and leverage what we're now having to implement with taking the phones away, with other opportunities outside of school to help them use it responsibly. So we have to find the balance. Other tools like AI, they're accessing those on their phone. So we also have to find the time to show students how to engage with the new technology in a responsible way so that it helps them navigate day-to-day life, helps them learn, and just become more efficient in what they may be allowed to do with that technology.
1: I think that's good to, you know, for the state to step up and do that, because it's giving the teachers back power that they lost. You know,
0: I agree. Sometimes not every family has the opportunity to afford a child a cell phone or other devices. So it also pulls that aspect away, where some in our classrooms may have a device and others may not. But we do provide a one-to-one technology within our district. Each student is issued a device to engage in learning that's not a cell phone or an iPad.
1: Listen. Since you've been the superintendent here, what is one of your biggest challenges?
0: I think, wow, that's a loaded question. I want to rephrase that a little bit. Since becoming the superintendent, one of the opportunities, because I don't want to look at it as a challenge, the greatest opportunity I see is to help the community better understand how school works and how to be an active participant in deciding how the school works for their student or their child.
1: So how does it work?

0: community members, parents have a lot of say in how we operate the school. Their voice matters. We provide opportunities like community forums, our Title I annual parent meetings. We send out surveys. We ask lots of questions with regard to just, you know, what type of academic programming would you like to see? And that sometimes seems to go on deaf ears. So we want our parents to tell us what they would like to see in our schools.
1: What the response been like?
0: Well, we've had some members of the community who come to the meetings, some who talk about the meetings, but never quite show up. And we just want to make sure they understand that it's open and that they can come and engage with us.
1: So why do you think that a lot of parents, and I'm not just talking about here in Terrell County, but why do you think that a lot of parents that don't come to the meetings? I know some work, you know, but why do you think?
0: The most common answer that most people will give is those parents may have had a fear of or some type of feeling about school that dictates how they engage with school systems now. That could be the option. I want to make sure parents know how to, because it may not be, they may not know that they truly can. Some rather engage in one-on-one with phone conversations. Some will send emails, but you know, they may not feel the need to come out unless there's an issue. And we don't want them to wait until there's an issue to engage with our school system.
1: Right, right. And you know, of course, with this generation of parents, they see things differently and they react differently. Which in terms, I think a lot of that comes from a lack of understanding.
0: With the parents of some of our students, I taught them. So when you say different, I smile because we've seen trends over the decades that every generation seems to be different. I think it all starts with a relationship. Differences
1: sure,
0: are okay. I just want our parents to know that it starts with a relationship. If you have a relationship with that teacher or that principal, you know that when they're making decisions, they have you on their mind. They know what you said to them. They can hear what you're wanting when they're advocating for the students in their school.
1: Now, what are your 3-year goals?
0: Okay, great. My 3-year goals here.
1: Write them down. Let me see. 3-year number one. Number.
0: It's, you know, Terrell County is a really fun school system to be in. I don't know if you caught the Terrell County Marching Green Wave band or come to one of our basketball games. So we have a lot of great things that are happening outside of academics where students get to live out, you know, all that they ever wanted to be. But I do want to focus on increasing our student achievement, improving our attendance, and our literacy rates. So those three are our big three that we focus on year after year. So by the end of year three, we want to see improvements in those areas.
1: So what has it been like last year?
0: Okay, last year we were implementing a new ELA curriculum across the state, so we did not get scores back from that test yet. And not that that test tells us, you know, everything, but
1: right,
0: it is a measure that we use. We also received our attendance data. Well, I think some discipline practices impacted that, but sometimes you have to, you know, you have to make sure we're being firm, fair, and consistent. And that caused that. We have had some gains in our student achievement in the area of math. Each school has received a banner from the Georgia Department of Education to help celebrate how our students have grown academically in literacy and math. So we are making great gains in those areas. Growth is different from achievement. So our students are growing. We just want to make sure that they're scoring higher on those state tests.
1: Question.
0: Yes, sir.
1: Since you've been here as a superintendent, Tell me one of your proud moments at the top of your head.
0: Oh, wow. My proudest moment was conferring degrees for the class of 2026. Often we work for children from kindergarten through grade 12.
1: Mm-hmm.
0: And that moment when they can truly say they are graduates of the Terrell County school system, that was the best feeling that I felt. Close to that would be the pre-K program that I try to attend every year when we have our reading event for our pre-K students, just to see the joy in their faces when they are engaged with reading, and guess that they're just sponges. They want to learn and they want to, you know, grow. So from pre-K to graduating, those were probably the top two moments for me.
1: Wow. So tell me about your staff.
0: Okay. We have a practically new staff here in Terrell County this year. We have two brand new principals, Mr. Otavia Jones, and we have Miss Al Sharinthia Gilbert at the middle school.
1: Okay.
0: So Coach Jones came to us from Westover, and he is the athletic director and high school principal.
1: Yeah.
0: Dr. Milton Reese is the Cooper Carver principal. This year is his second year.
1: Gotcha.
0: So we have relatively new principals. They are energetic and they are working very hard.
1: Awesome.
0: We did have some turnover last year, which presented a unique opportunity for us. We were able to implement Senate Bill 150, where retirees who have been retired for at least 1 year and worked at least 30 years could come back and work full time. So we have quite a few retirees from neighboring districts who decided they wanted to come and be a Greenway. So it's working for our students. The feeling in the buildings is very different. Students are engaged in learning and we're excited about that.
1: Wow. So that was your 3-year mark. Okay.
0: Mm-hmm.
1: Now what about your 5-year mark?
0: 5 years, I would love to still be here in Terrell County. By then, we will see several things, in my opinion, turn around with regard to academics and literacy, reading, and math. We want to make sure our students are reading on grade level by the end of third grade. Most of them, about 33-34%, are there, and we want to, they're beyond there, but we want to focus on that 30 to 34% of students who need support.
1: That's excitement within itself.
0: We want to make sure that they can read.
1: Now, when you look at community involvement,
0: yes.
1: Mm-hmm. Now, how engaged is the school district with community involvement?
0: That's a great question. So when the board and I met at the end of last year, we discussed what we wanted to do better as a board. And that was the number one thing was community involvement. So being intentional about how we engage with the community and welcoming them to be a part of what we are, you know, doing. Last year, I think one of the challenges was them just not understanding. They called it change, but we were simply doing what school boards and school system governance teams do.
1: Right.
0: But it was new and different to them.
1: Mm-hmm.
0: So this year, just being more intentional about partnering with agencies, I've reached out to some partners to see how our needs match their services.
1: Mm-hmm.
0: Making sure that our parents are connected, so we will serve as connectors to allow our parents to access certain services or programs or find out more about them because of whatever we may be doing within the school system. So really it's more engaging parents and community members and being connectors. How can their services help support our families? And then looking at how that impacts student achievement and just making the students better overall.
1: I think that is one of the greatest things to embrace community.
0: Mm-hmm.
1: And like you said, allow the parents to know exactly how everything operates.
0: Right. They've asked for transparency, and we have been giving them transparency. They just didn't know where to look for it.
1: Mm-hmm.
0: So we host our board meeting minutes and the agendas, and so there's nothing to hide.
1: So what is your parent participation at the school board?
0: Well, this year we had quite a few parents to attend and community members to attend several board meetings for various reasons, but we moved to a larger space, so now the space does accommodate them when they come. Some visits were revolving around issues, whereas others were just show of support.
1: Mm-hmm.
0: It was important to me to make sure we honored someone or a group at every board meeting.
1: Mm-hmm.
0: So now we have the Terrell Way Impact Award being presented at every board meeting. And individuals come to celebrate those who receive those awards. So we do have community participation for various reasons. They may come for the award, but they can stay for information,
1: mm-hmm.
0: to see what's going on, to hear more about what may be happening. Sometimes we get questions asking board members, why don't you ask more questions, or why did you just vote yes and not ask questions? I think the community may not understand that the work of the superintendent with each board member occurs long before you get to a board meeting.
1: Just
0: making sure that, again, that they understand. We have work sessions where we bring all these things to the table and we talk about them during a work session. So if they have questions, they have that time. So
1: the opportunity to answer it.
0: And I answer, or we bring in experts who give them answers.
1: Now, since you,
0: mm-hmm, it's okay.
1: Since you've been the superintendent,
0: mm-hmm.
1: Tell me one of the worst experiences that you've had. You're gonna have a good, the best, and you're gonna have the worst. So what is the worst? and with the worst experience,
0: mm-hmm.
1: how did you turn that around to a positive?
0: Okay. Yes. So the worst experience was the week of graduation. I got a call about, hey, the students wanted to do a dance. I said, we're not cleared that. I went about my day working, doing what superintendents do, but during that time on social media, comments were going out, things were going on, and pretty much my character was being assassinated. So as a superintendent, you know those things come with the territory.
1: Mm-hmm.
0: At the same time, I was setting up meetings with the class president, speaking with the people who were decision makers revolving around that incident. So, I had to go through that. Again, it exposed that there are people who did not even understand what was happening. They ran with information, not necessarily facts.
1: Mm-hmm.
0: So I survived that. In the midst of that, I learned that the students had conspired to not shake my hand at graduation.
1: Mm.
0: So you have different events happening. So as a superintendent, I pray a lot. And so the strategy was, instead of shaking their hand, give them something. And so I gave each student a token lapel pin with Terrell County, because it's, at the end of the day, their graduation should not be marked by how they feel.
1: That's right.
0: About a person.
1: That's right.
0: But it is about school pride.
1: That's right.
0: They've worked for 12 years,
1: mm-hmm.
0: or less, depending
1: mm-hmm.
0: on who they were,
1: mm-hmm.
0: to cross that stage.
1: Mm-hmm.
0: So that day never should have been about me.
1: Mm-hmm.
0: It really should have been about celebrating their accomplishment, celebrating mm-hmm. with their families. So I wanted to give them something that they could wear that represented Terrell County Schools, no matter where they go in the world, no matter what college, university, military branch, mm. or career, they will always remember that they are a graduate of Terrell County Schools.
1: That is awesome. Now, with these days
0: mm-hmm.
1: of work, like in any other job,
0: mm-hmm.
1: is your job stressful, or is it just as stressful as you allow it to be?
0: That's a great question. the previous superintendent, Mr. Bell, used to say, some days you beat the bear, and some days the bear beats you. So my overall nature is just, I'm a calm person. I am I like to have things planned. And of course, I don't always have that luxury to have a well-planned day.
1: Right.
0: I don't stress as much as some people may think, but I deal with situations. And what most people don't know is superintendents are not problem solvers. We look at dilemmas.
1: Mm-hmm.
0: So my principals, my directors, those individuals are the problem solvers. So if something comes to me, it means that I had a principal, a director, or assistant principal before that principal who could not find a way to solve that problem.
1: Right.
0: So when it comes to me, it's a dilemma, meaning there's no clear right or wrong. When it came to the budget, having to make cuts, there's no clear right or wrong. A decision just had to be made.
1: Mm-hmm.
0: You know, when it comes to addressing certain situations, those things are not, you know, they're not fast-paced decisions.
1: Right.
0: So as a superintendent, I don't have to be stressed.
1: Mm-hmm.
0: But when you pile on several different departments and, you know, things happening, that's when you may sometimes feel stressed.
1: Mm.
0: When one person, a superintendent, may feel stressed.
1: Now, why was that a good question?
0: Why was that a good question? Because it gives your listeners some context around the position. Some people may aspire to become a superintendent. And even though I'm still a baby in this, so there are others who are more experienced. The average span for a superintendent is about 2 years.
1: Mm-hmm.
0: So, I mean, I know several who have been in it long before now. But it is a rewarding position.
1: For sure. Mm-hmm. For sure. Especially when you're dealing with any time that you are involved in something that can help guide and change the lives of our children.
0: Mm-hmm.
1: You know, that's always a great thing.
0: Yeah.
1: That's always a great thing. Listen, we'll be right back with Let's Talk Redemption.
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1: 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And once again, thank all of our sponsors for sponsoring Let's Talk Radio Show. We're right here in Dawson, Terry County, Georgia, with the superintendent, none other than Ms. Harvey.
0: Yep. Yes, sir.
1: Listen, your board meetings.
0: Okay.
1: Mm-hmm. When are your board meetings held?
0: The Terry County School Board of Education meets monthly. The second Monday of each month is our regular board meeting. The Tuesday prior to that meeting is when we have our work session. The board meeting time is 7 p.m. at 761 First Avenue, Southeast Dawson, Georgia, 39842. And the work session starts at 6 p.m. again, the Tuesday prior to that meeting, in the same location.
1: Awesome. Now, you know, as I was thinking just a while ago, and I was thinking about the kids that you have here in the Terry County School District.
0: Mm-hmm.
1: When you are looking at the students, and I'm gonna go to the high school students. When you go to the high school students, there are challenges
0: mm-hmm.
1: that they face in high school.
0: Mm-hmm.
1: Have you ever had to solve some issues with some high school students? Or have you had the opportunity to talk to the high school students concerning whatever?
0: Yes. So this year, I wanted to meet with the parents of our senior class. Because it is important, again, for them to have questions answered and clear understandings about things related to that senior year. The transition from high school to college or after can be very difficult, but I wanted to make sure they had information up front. So we do meet with parents.
1: Mm-hmm.
0: We meet with students just to make sure there is clarity around expectations. My high school principal and APs, I expect for them to implement the things that are critical and really come up with the details of it. I simply set the vision and make sure that parents understand that all of us, the superintendent, the principals, the assistant principals, are on the same page and we all have the same common goal. So I do that from time to time.
1: Okay. Now what are responses that you get from the parents?
0: It just depends on the parents' needs.
1: Mm-hmm.
0: Some parents express concerns, things that they feel may have violated policy, or they're inquiring about policy. But for the most part, they just have honest questions. Right, they may have experiences that they want. For example, some parents want to know, what are you doing? What services are you providing for gifted students?
1: Mm.
0: So how are we going to support students who need additional classes? Or if my child is in dual enrollment, it's a struggle for me to get my child there. Can my child have online classes at Albany State? So those are the type of questions that we help our district team, as well as our school staff, help parents navigate.
1: And that's really important for them to know.
0: Mm-hmm.
1: Now, I want to jump back on the parents.
0: Okay.
1: Now, when you're dealing with your parents, and I'm going to put this to parents, and I'm going to go with the your staff. Was it hard for them to receive you?
0: I've been working in the Terre County School District since 2022. Prior to that, I worked in the district from 2009 through 2014. So I am not new to the area. Further back, my husband and my dad are both from Terre County. So I'm not a stranger to the community. I feel that it was not difficult for them to receive me. However, there were some decisions that I had to make that may not have been well received. And if I'm being honest, they were not communicated clearly to the extent where people could understand why those decisions had to be made.
1: And once the decision was made, things got better.
0: Things got better. They are better.
1: Well, that's good. That's good.
0: Mm-hmm.
1: Now that you, this is your second year. Tell me this. When you're looking at your position again, you're looking at this being your second year, is there anything that, first of all, anytime somebody do something different, something new, if you go back and look at, is there anything that you could have done differently?
0: Yes. I mean, we're always...
1: To make it better for now.
0: I reflect often, daily. I do. And most of the time I'm planning prior to. You don't just make a decision on the drive into work and then, you know, put it in place. As a leader, you have to do the legwork, gathering other people's opinions and listening to their concerns, pairing that with what you know to be true, based on expectations. And also preparing an organization for change. So a lot of the legwork was done prior to. It was just how that was being communicated from those who had a seat at the table. So when it comes to leadership, having, I don't want to say buy-in, but having people who at least understand why you have to, why you're making the decisions that you're making. And it's rare that it's just one person's decision. Typically a group of people who are faced with some facts or some information and they have to make a decision. If it's coming to me, it's basically policy, the law, or something like that.
1: So moving forward from this day on, what is your immediate goal? Immediate. Like right now.
0: Well, that's tough. I have a board meeting coming up, so I want to make sure I'm prepared for that meeting, where I communicate information to them. Within the schools, I want to make sure that I am supporting leaders. They are the ones on the front line. They are the ones who are taking care of children day in and day out and organizing the school day. So I have a district staff here, and they support those principals and the people in those buildings. So whether it's the cafeteria workers or the custodians, bus drivers. We are here to support the people who work for the children of this community. So I have one job, and that is to make sure we support or take care of those folks who take care of the children.
1: That is amazing. Do you have Teacher of the Year?
0: We do.
1: Teacher of the Month?
0: We have Teacher of the Year, and some schools do Teacher of the Month.
1: Okay.
0: So we have three Teachers of the Year at Cooper Carver Elementary. Miss Lakeisha Vanover is a Teacher of the Year. At Terrell County Middle School, we have Miss LaShonda Washington. And at the high school, we have Miss Tamberlyn Roberts. They're all shining stars.
1: Shining stars, woo!
0: Yeah, within our district. So we are proud of them and their accomplishments. You know, here in Terrell, it's all about relationships.
1: Mm-hmm.
0: People forge relationships with these students that last a lifetime. And if you're a person who is wanting to be a part of a positive learning community where you can be in a smaller community and develop some positive relationships with students in a professional environment, and Terrell County might just be the place for you.
1: Okay. That was spot on right there. Now that was spot on.
0: Yeah.
1: Now, you guys have a game on Friday.
0: Yes.
1: You gonna be there with your bells and whistles?
0: I do. I support our students. I try to be at the game. Sometimes mm-hmm. my schedule does not allow it, but I'm a football fan. Go Dawgs.
1: She said, go Dawgs.
0: go Green Wave as well. So, mm-hmm. Georgia football is, we're a few weeks away from college football. And I also love high school football and basketball and softball. What I love about here with Terrell is we have one high school.
1: Mm-hmm.
0: So I'm not trying to cheer for 3 and 4 and 5 different high schools. We have one team.
1: The one team.
0: One game.
1: One game.
0: That's
1: on
0: it.
1: Friday.
0: Yep.
1: And one group of cheerleaders.
0: That's it.
1: And that's a wrap.
0: Yep.
1: Now, so. Let's say... here again, since you've been superintendent and walking through the halls mm-hmm. of these schools, I'm gonna get in your mind now. Walking through the halls of these schools, what's one of the main thoughts while you're walking? What are you constantly thinking about?
0: That's a great question.
1: Mm.
0: Last Friday, I had the opportunity to walk through the schools with one of my board members, and that walk was intentional. We were trying to look for ways we could invest in our schools. And while we were walking, students would come up, adults would come up, and everyone was just, you know, just glad. When you walk into the room, it's almost like you are a, I don't want to say a local celebrity, mm-hmm, but that's mm-hmm, when it's like, mm-hmm, okay, mm-hmm, the superintendent's mm-hmm. here, let's straighten up and walk mm-hmm. right. But, people will tell you what they want or what's on their mm-hmm. mind. So really, when I walk into a school, I'm open to greet people,
1: mm-hmm.
0: to thank them for what they do.
1: Mm-hmm.
0: I try to make sure my mind is clear of other things so I can receive what I'm experiencing in the school.
1: Right.
0: So I don't typically go in thinking, oh, I want to change this or do this. I just go in with a spirit to see and hear from our people. It's an opportunity to get feedback on what's going well, what might we need to look at differently.
1: Mm. Mm. So what are some of the things you need to look at differently?
0: That's a good question. We have some new classroom, new pathways that we're offering. And so the students were sharing their ideas about what they would like to see in those pathways. Teachers have expressed what they want their classroom layouts to look like. We went into the cafeteria. So some of the ladies who cook those delicious meals for our students were talking about some things that they wanted,
1: mm-hmm.
0: That they feel they need to be able to better prepare meals for our students. So,
1: And for example, what is that?
0: Well, sometimes it's just making sure that they have additional staff.
1: Mm-hmm.
0: If it's something as a challenge.
1: Mm-hmm.
0: For others, it may be just trying to think of a specific example to help you. for our new teaching as a profession class. They would like books that we provide for teachers with professional learning, just so that the students can engage in some of the same professional learning that adults engage in.
1: Now, you know, it's like when you're walking down, I was walking in the school today, and I saw some of the happiest moments because the kids, as we're changing classes, you know, they look happy.
0: They are happy. If you come to Terrell County, if you work in Terrell County, you will fall in love with the students. And I tell our teachers that every new employee orientation, you will fall in love with the students because there aren't very many difficult students. They all really want to learn.
1: Mm-hmm.
0: They're happy.
1: They want to learn, and y'all teach them,
0: and they want to have a little
1: show
0: bit
1: them
0: of
1: some
0: fun.
1: Love.
0: Yeah,
1: mm-hmm.
0: They want to feel that.
1: Mm-hmm.
0: So I love our students. I taught many of their parents. And I still love them as well.
1: If you have one student that pop up top of your head right now, what would that student name be?
0: Benicia.
1: Why Benicia?
0: Because sometimes when we develop relationships with students, the students touch our lives more than we touch theirs.
1: Mm.
0: And they may never know that. So as an educator, you have to be willing to.
1: Have you told her that?
0: Mm-hmm. Yes.
1: And I think it's important for teachers that they have that student or students that touches their lives and it tells them.
0: Mm-hmm.
1: Mm-hmm.
0: Oh, that's
1: they need to tell them. Now, how long have you been on her?
0: At least since 2014.
1: Mm. So what was about her that drew her to you?
0: When I became an assistant principal at Monroe Comprehensive High School, Mr. Vincent Davis assigned me to work with Benicia Todd, and she and I developed a great relationship. And so we would kind of walk through her senior year together. She had been a teen mom. She had experienced some life trauma, but she has been able to work through all of those things. She's married. She's a woman of God, and she has two beautiful children, a wonderful husband, a career, and I've been able to have a front row seat to that since my relationship with her began in 2014.
1: That's amazing. That's awesome. That is all of that.
0: Yep.
1: Yes, yes, yes.
0: And I have relationships with her parents as well, so it's not like I took her from them.
1: So y'all sharing?
0: Yeah, we share. We do.
1: So what message would you give parents?
0: Parents, your children need you to be present in their lives. They want you to be there regardless of what they may say in anger during those 10 years. Whether they're 14, 44, 64, they still need you to be in their life.
1: That's all right. Listen, I want to thank Superintendent Harvey right here in Dawson, Terrell County, Georgia. Being right here live on Let's Talk Radio Show. 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
20: See those winds really beginning to hit the islands and bringing a whole lot of wave energy as well. It is weakening as it makes that move, but still a strong storm. 110 miles an hour with those winds as of Tuesday morning. So we'll be tracking that. But that is one of several storms across a very active Pacific. Carina further off towards the east. You got Marie. And then still just more activity where these ultimately could become storms. This is all kind of El Nino related. The Pacific a lot warmer this time.
21: Hawaii Governor Josh Green has declared a state of emergency. The state's already been impacted by Hurricane Lala and Tropical Storm Mokay last month. And Rome has declared a red zone around the Colosseum after fireworks fired at police injured several officers. The area now has around-the-clock police and military presence amid concerns about crime and drug dealing. 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
21: Los Angeles police are looking for the suspects involved in a vicious attack at a 7-Eleven. One of the three female victims says she was tackled, strangled, and robbed.
26: Destiny Valderrama says she and her two friends stopped in the 7-Eleven on Hollywood Boulevard for snacks just after midnight last Saturday when two strangers followed them through the door. She only made it a few feet inside when she says she was attacked. She recalls being grabbed by the hair from behind and pulled to the ground. She says she was strangled and struck in the head while she was down, causing her to go unconscious. Valderrama says her attackers never said a word to her or her friends, but they did take her gold chain and pendant she was wearing. Both of her friends tried to intervene, but one was dragged across the floor. The other was struck into the snack aisle. Nothing was taken from either of them. Valderrama sustained bruising to her arms, her elbows, her back, and her neck.
21: Fox's Chanley Painter. Flames burst from a plane's engine shortly after takeoff in New Zealand, forcing the flight to divert as people on the ground watched the dramatic scene unfold.
27: Oh my God, the engine is on fire.
28: I know.
27: The engine's on fire.
28: I know.
27: Holy shit. What is it going to do?
28: I don't know.
21: That sound courtesy of Emily Rutherford via Storyful. The plane operated by Qantas Airlines was headed to Sydney when it was diverted less than an hour after taking off. The airline says they believe it was due to some sort of engine issue. Thankfully, the flight landed safely. No injuries were reported. And Hunter Biden revealing a new interview with billionaire supermarket mogul John Castamatidis that he may have a new career path in mind. Reportedly saying, quote, if I get your endorsement, I may have to run for president. The things I care most about is the 50 million Americans that are still suffering with their addictions. Ultimately, though, the former first son did not commit to running for president, instead saying that he loves Gavin Newsom. I'm Ted Lindner. This is Fox News.
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1: Dogs, a 63-3 winner over Tennessee State yesterday. A dominating performance to open the season and make it 1-0 with Western Kentucky on deck. A grand start to the campaign on a hot day between the hedges. And we continue this Georgia football weekend from the Hilltop Grill in Athens, home of the best brunch in all of Athens, along with our network studio producer, Michael Collins, the famous road dog, Adam Gillespie, and legendary Bulldog All-American co-host, two of Georgia's all-time great players, record-setting All-American quarterback Eric Zier, who turns 54 today. Happy birthday. Thank you very much.
2: Happy birthday, buddy.
3: I'm at that spot. We don't need to recognize it anymore, though.
2: No. That starts at double nickels.
3: We're still good this year?
2: Oh, you're big time today.
1: Right, good to go.
3: Good. Celebrate it, then.
1: Hall of Fame Super Bowl champion Kevin Butler, one of the great Bulldogs, and got to see his Bears Super Bowl MVP teammate Richard Dent, one of the proud alumni from Tennessee State this
2: Absolutely.
1: Weekend.
2: Absolutely, it was great to see him. He came in Thursday night, spent the night at the house, did not fit on our bed. I told him, I said, I hope you sleep well, and your feet will probably be asleep when you wake up tomorrow because they'll be hanging off the bed. But it was good to see him. Team was just outmatched yesterday, and he enjoyed it. First time he had ever been to Sanford Stadium. Maybe he grew up over there in Stone Mountain, so he was very impressed with everything.
1: That's great to have him in. It's just a wonderful day yesterday. My name's Jeff Dantzler. This is the Bulldog Brunch from the Hilltop Grill, home of the famous bacon-wrapped shrimp, red mule grits, world-class gumbo, and Angie as well. The crab cake benedict and a slew of omelets, including my personal favorite, the Creole. It's got shrimp and cheese in it. What's not to love right there? Welcome to another season of Georgia football. Best part of the week, a Bulldog victory in the Bulldog Brunch of the Hilltop Grill. Phone numbers to join us, 888-813-2947. That's 888-81-DOGS. You can shoot us a tweet at The Real Butthead, at RoadDog680. Yours truly, at Jeff Dantzler TV. You on Twitter yet, Z?
3: I'm not yet.
1: Okay.
3: That's going to change
1: this year.
3: Well, he's
1: 55.
3: Next year it changes.
2: Well, you don't want to do it now because it could be, you know, some people think of it as like stalking and stuff.
1: See, I always thought, though, he would have had, I remember his license plate said on that Nissan Maxima said Zier on it, but he could have, like, EZQB10.
3: You just made all that up. That was not me. We had others that had that. I just had the normal license plate.
1: Okay.
3: I just had the normal. I got lumped into all of that. That wasn't me.
1: You didn't have one that said Zier on it?
3: No, I did not.
2: No, he had a
1: CB. The statute of limitations is up. Come on, man.
3: I promise I didn't. I would tell you now if
2: okay.
3: I did.
2: I
3: did
2: I thought not. Your license plate had your CB handle.
3: It did not. It
1: but
3: did
1: those
3: not.
1: Were some. I mean, you could easy QB 10.
3: I could have had
1: you
3: something.
1: Could still go rolling with it. Although that would make you noticeable.
3: That would be a problem.
1: I did see on one of those SEC stories, they said when the Bear was out recruiting and all, they would just put the hat in the back of the car window. Nobody's going to pull that car out.
3: That's right.
1: No chance whatsoever.
2: I might need to try that.
1: We are off and rolling because, as they say, nobody drives faster than Kevin Butler through Quinnette County. Ain't nothing like it. All right, we need to run into a timeout. We got Larry Legend and Chardonnay Sharon in the house. We got the Silver Dogs. Miss Beryl's going to dance on the table later. She just turned 77.
2: 77.
1: We love you, Miss Beryl. We got some great Georgia fans over here to our left, so come by and say hello. We love the Hilltop Grill, and we love the Bulldog Brunch. 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Your calls on the other side. I got a feeling we're going to be hearing some Barry White coming up soon. It's the Bulldog Brunch from the Hilltop Grill on the Georgia Bulldog Sports Network.
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3: 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The road dog. We all know a lot. By the way, Chuck Liddell, just unbelievable yesterday doing the national anthem.
4: Was that was beautiful.
3: Guy was in the Rolling Stones and the Allman Brothers. That's pretty darn strong right
4: Absolutely.
3: There.
4: Absolutely.
3: And Adam Gillespie, much like Quincy Jones, he is the master. Barry White is ready as we go to the killer from Kennesaw.
5: Oh, baby, it's been a long time. Without having you, it's like going through winter. And I'm a bear. So glad we have this moment back together. I yearn for your feedback. Bring it to me, killer.
6: Good morning, Kevin, Jeff, and Eric. It's a great day to be a Bulldog. I feel like we started the year off right. We played everybody on the roster that was eligible and not injured. And my question this morning, has any other team or how many teams have ever played 4 quarterbacks in one game that all of them scored a touchdown?
3: Hey, that's one of those. We call that a record until somebody proves it wrong. That's what David Johnson, Christopher Lakos, and I do with Georgia baseball. If we see something that we've never seen, so we're going to call this a record.
7: I agree with that.
3: If somebody says, I think back, like you and Tally and Preston, Mike, but that's 3.
7: That's 3.
3: Could have. I mean, I don't ever think with 4.
7: I know in my personal experience, we've never had 4 guys. I've never been in a game where 4 quarterbacks.
3: That's a great.
4: Now, if I've ever been in a game when 4 quarterbacks have played, we probably haven't scored a point.
3: Right, it's usually a bad thing.
7: You're going the other direction.
4: You're out. Right. You stink.
3: You got hurt.
4: I ain't playing you.
7: That's right.
3: No, when you do it by design with 4, I thought they were all great. I love our quarterbacks.
4: Oh, no,
3: we've gotten to see about it practice. These young guys, they're all really
4: well.
3: Really,
4: you know,
3: good.
4: And I said it, and I'd love to get Eric's feedback, but we were talking about it in the preseason show, and even pregame yesterday, we've got 4 quarterbacks that have stuck around.
3: Mm-hmm.
4: And you know they get recruited. You know they have other opportunities. But what they see here at Georgia is development, and they see opportunity. If they stay in line and keep learning, hey, it's always one play away from number 2 being
7: That's
4: in
7: right.
4: there. Number 3 is always number 2. I mean, it moves up like that. And if these kids understand how you get developed, you don't get developed jumping from program to program, searching for that situation that's easy. None of these situations are easy if you become a starter, and you have to work to become a starter.
7: You know, Craig Erickson, when I was in school, he was a GA for us. He was a great quarterback at the University of Miami, went on to have a pro career. It, what he always
3: he
7: said.
3: He coached that year. He had torn his ACL. So
7: that's
3: he
7: exactly
3: came and
7: right.
3: coached QBs and went to the NFL the next year and started for the Bucs. He was a national championship quarterback at Miami. He was a great tutor for you.
7: Oh, my. He was phenomenal. As good as Steve Ensminger was, as I came in as a freshman, with him being there, it was phenomenal. He gave me a piece of advice really early on in my collegiate career is if you have aspirations to go play at the next level, you need 1 year to get on tape, 1 year to show what you can go do. If you get too great, but really if you just have that 1 year, that's all you need. And really what he was talking about is get ready. Go get better every single day.
4: Yeah.
7: You don't need to play for 4 years. So what our quarterback group right now is doing is exactly that. You can actually – you think about all these quarterbacks that have jumped around. Kevin, to your point, right, ultimately they end up exposing themselves that, hey, they're not ready. They can't go play because they're not getting better. What this group of quarterbacks – and every one of them looked really, really good yesterday. They looked comfortable, really good mechanically and technically, understood where to go with the football. I thought they were – excellent yesterday. And the last point to make on that, for all of the scrutiny that Mike Bobo gets, let me tell you, you've got these kind of guys in today's college football staying around. Mm-hmm. They're getting something from that man, who I think is one of the best coaches in the game.
4: I do too. And they get reps. During the week, they get reps. And I, you know, for everybody that's never been able to go see a practice at Georgia, there is no standing around with anybody. If one's verse two down here, two is verse one down here, they're doing the same thing. Everybody's moving on the field no matter where they're at. They're getting better. They're getting reps. And all of a sudden when they get that opportunity, just like you say, they look comfortable.
7: Yeah. I part of the reason they look comfortable, too, could you imagine going against that defense every single day in practice?
4: Yeah.
7: And how much better that's going to make you?
4: Yesterday was easier than practice.
7: There's no doubt.
4: Yeah.
7: No doubt.
3: 100%. Great point. Let's go quickly to Jim from Canton. Jim, thank you for holding. Good morning, and welcome to the Bulldog Brunch from the Hilltop Grill.
8: Hello, guys. Hey. You may remember me as Jim from Canton, but I'm retired to Florida and representing the Dogs down here now.
3: Awesome. Well, thank you for your support. Jim, what you got for us today?
8: Hey, well, first of all, I'd like to say congratulations on the new gig, Jeff.
3: Thank you.
8: And
3: thank you.
8: Absolutely. I was one of the few that got to watch it on TV yesterday. I was real impressed. You know, not going to take a lot out of it due to the competition we had, but, I mean, the Dogs did what they did. I love the pressure that they had. The hitting was phenomenal on the defense. Mm-hmm. I mean, those guys busted heads. And, they had a few penalties. Hands to the face and stuff. I guess that's a technique thing that can be fixed. And, other than that, the quarterbacks, that throw by Montgomery was great. And, by the way, you were talking about license plates. I got my state of Florida license plate with the University of Georgia on it.
3: Nice.
8: So, we are representing it. And I'm looking forward to a great year and listening to y'all. And I will be in touch later on in the year.
3: We appreciate
8: it. Take care.
3: You,
8: go
3: Jim.
8: Dogs.
7: Go
3: Thank
7: dogs.
3: You so much. Appreciate it. By the way, Z's also money for the rear of the Immaculate Grid. When I get a Raven Brown combo, that'll
4: jump up there.
3: It doesn't
4: happen much, does it?
3: And
4: those two teams?
3: I know, but.
7: Not really.
3: Were you? There weren't many of you who did both there when they moved.
7: No, so we had. You're talking about Georgia guys or just
3: right,
7: in general?
3: Right, yeah.
7: I may have been the only one.
3: Yes.
7: I may have been the only one
3: who
7: with
3: did
7: the,
3: both.
7: With that did both as a part of that move. Today it would be you'd have to get traded from one to the the other.
3: Right.
7: But yeah, it was that was a unique time.
3: He's good on the back. I get KB on there as a Super Bowl champ. I mean,
7: yep.
3: And I love it. Our baseball guys, Jarvis Hayes for hoops. Anytime I get any yellow Immaculate Grid, I immediately screenshot it. And everybody's always happy to see it.
4: Well, it is. It's
3: like Gordon Beckham thinks, man, I played for six teams. I'm money on this thing. He's on there almost every day. All right, let's run into a timeout. We'll come back and take more of your phone calls at 888-81-DOGS. That's 888-813-2947. The road dog is over there just driving the bus. He is the man, and I've
4: he
3: not
4: had a
3: seen,
4: stressful day.
3: I
4: yesterday.
3: Haven't seen him smile. Yeah, that's his first smile.
4: I know
3: that's good
4: because he had a stressful day yesterday, and you missed it. It was great.
3: It was
4: great.
3: It was good stuff.
7: Was he okay?
4: Oh, he was a pro. He made some quick decisions that saved us.
3: He wasn't throwing stuff, but if he was Superman, the X-ray vision would have been.
4: They built us a new stage.
3: In full effect.
4: This is concrete.
7: Oh, really?
4: It might be made out of zinc because you can't get an internet feed there. But
3: it's all fixed now because of the road, Doug.
7: I may go over today just to see it because I haven't seen it yet.
4: Don't take your phone. It's not going to work.
3: Okay. Fixed now. Everything's fixed now. All good to go. By the way, great job by KB and David Johnson. Way to go, DJ, on his debut.
4: Absolutely.
3: With Dog Talk pregame. 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
3: 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And Bryce and Miles and Austin, those young guys do a great job bringing all the inside access. Mandy Culpepper just texted, with all these new rules there, I wonder, can we get Eric, Kevin, and Knox all that fifth year, to get you guys to come back and play? I think you guys still got
7: it. Doesn't matter if you play in the pros anymore, so we can come back.
4: Yes.
7: I don't think they.
4: I'm sorry, but it's not going to work for me.
7: I would break just dropping back.
4: I wouldn't.
3: Oh, my gosh.
4: I can barely walk in here. Did you see me this morning?
7: Did you see me get out of the car? I almost fell down.
4: I thought you had a driver.
7: I'd probably need one, but no, I don't.
3: That's still for that doggone, I was about to say the other word, that 93 Ole Miss game.
7: Ooh.
3: I still don't know how you got it.
4: How many hits on you that day?
3: It was seven sacks.
7: Yeah,
3: the number of hits.
7: I may have got hit every time I dropped back. They were in our playbook.
3: Abdul Jackson and Cassius Ware.
7: I don't know why we're talking about that.
3: I started screaming at a certain person to get you out of the game because I was like, this is our hero, and he's about to get killed.
7: I had blood coming out of my
3: various places.
7: Yeah, it was not good.
3: That was
7: It was not good. It was not healthy.
3: Lord, that's what I think about. Dark,
4: what kind of game are they talking about?
3: I think about dark days like that now when I think about the glory days. Me and my buddy Ty Wheeler drove out to that game, lost 31-14. I found out my buddy hadn't gotten killed. That was nice. And then
7: it was not.
3: And now here we are,
7: fun.
3: Back-to-back SEC champions, two-time national champions. You know, so
7: it's a little different.
3: You think about those as Dusty Rhodes say, hard times, Daddy, and it makes you enjoy the good ones.
4: Yeah, you got a ring, but it won't fit your finger because it was snapped in half.
3: Sideways. We're having a great time here. Yeah, love reminiscing about some dark days. Let's see. I love it. Thank you, Tommy Call, listening in. We'll get to plenty of tweets here if you want to shoot. Hondo says, happy birthday. He says, tell Z he doesn't look a day over 35.
7: Oh, I love you, Hondo. Thank you.
3: He says he doesn't look a day over 60. But I was like, come on. Yeah, come on, man. Throw it in there. All right.
4: Is he looking at you in the front or the back?
7: It's got to be the front if you're saying that.
3: Well, we're having a great big hello to Robbie and Amanda who've joined Larry and Sharon here sitting at the table. Big time action right there. Danger Will Robinson. We got Eddie and Carl. Carl's our great philosophizer. We'll talk to them on the other side. It's the Bulldog Brunch from the Hilltop Grill. The Road Dog smiling on the Georgia Bulldog Sports Network.
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0: You're listening to Bulldog Brunch, presented by East Georgia Cancer Coalition, along with Georgia Hall of Famers Kevin Butler and Eric Zier. Here again is your host, Jeff Dantzler.
1: A cavalcade of superstars here with the Bulldog Brunch at the Hilltop Grill. We got Ethan and Dom in the house with Sharon and Kathy, Team Butler. We got multiple generations being represented here. We got the road dog over to our left, and two of the great Bulldogs of all time, Kevin Butler and the birthday boy, Eric Zier, number 10.
2: Happy birthday.
3: Thank you.
1: Who set the SEC passing record. Coach Dooley was always quite proud. I remember he would do a report one time and that you had the most passing yards of a non-WAC quarterback, because of the top three guys in the NCAA had all played at Hawaii and Fresno State, where they threw the ball a lot. Coach Dooley didn't consider that, you know, real football. So
2: that's what gave you about you like that. He told me that I was hanging out with the wrong people.
1: Your teammates.
3: With your teammates?
2: Yeah, your kickers really don't need to come around here and, you know, bug these guys.
3: No, you're not a kicker, though. I mean, you're
1: an
3: athlete.
1: Football player.
3: You're a football. That's exactly what KB is.
1: By the way, happy birthday, Coach Dooley, 2 days ago.
2: That's
1: and
2: right.
1: Miss Barbara's is 2 days from now.
2: That's right.
1: So we
2: that's
1: got
2: right.
1: the 4th, the 6th, and the 8th.
3: That's right.
1: That's good stuff right there. We need to get to the phones. Your dollars are at work, at home. The East Georgia Cancer Coalition is fighting cancer locally through education, prevention, early detection, and survivorship. Learn more at eastgeorgiacancercoalition.org. The famous Eddie from Ackworth joins us, EFA. Eddie, good morning and welcome to the Bulldog Brunch from the Hilltop Grill.
4: JD, KB, EZ.
1: Love it.
4: Happy Bulldog Sunday. It's good to be back. First of all, I want to shout out Tennessee State and congratulate those boys. They had 10 rushing yards, which is 13 more rushing yards than Alabama had on us last year. So congratulations.
1: To nice shot, Eddie.
4: Well, job
1: nice.
4: Well done, boys.
1: Nice.
4: Job well done. Hey, JD, congrats on the gig. I'm
1: Thank
4: sure
1: you.
4: It was as flawless as the game we watched yesterday. I didn't get to listen to you, but I watched the game. I'm sure it was great. I will say this, though. The most flawless opener I've ever watched was coming off that first national championship when we blasted Oregon, because that's a real opponent. We blew them out of the stadium.
2: Yeah.
4: This was second. This was 1A. This is a perfect opener. No injuries. We had freshmen all over the field making impact plays when the game still mattered. That's what was impressive to me. And the depth on this team, you cannot say enough about the talent we've got up and down this roster. I understand everybody's going to say Tennessee State to Division II. But, guys, how many times have we watched the Georgia Bulldogs play with their food and come out with a 27-14 win against the Pats here, all like, what was that? This was a beatdown from start to finish, and this sets up beautifully going into the real game, which is Oklahoma. Thank you, boys. Go Dogs.
1: All right. Thank you very much, Eddie. Georgia did what Georgia was supposed to do yesterday.
2: Oh, absolutely. I think, you know, when you look at it, we had 11 different people run the ball. We had 16 different receivers catch the ball. It's exactly as the caller was just talking about. It's great experience for the depth of this team. Kirby believes in that. Kirby works practice like that. But there's nothing better. You know this. There's just nothing better than game. I don't care who your opponent is. Because when you mess up in a game like this, it's kind of magnified.
3: That's right.
2: We dropped a field goal. Drew Miller's got to, you know, he'll probably be challenged. I'm sure somebody's going to be out there this week working that. That's unacceptable. That's what they do in practice. You just can't have those kind of breakdowns. And that's what they'll look at during this game. Some penalties. When Rettle gets out there in stiff arms and they call a face mask, you know, his finger hooked in there.
3: Sure.
2: You saw the guy's head turn, no problem, but it was a great run. But those are the things you gotta point out now, because that's what makes the game perfect instead of making a few mistakes.
3: Well, no doubt about that. There's always things to improve on and to get better at. You know, once you get in and watch the film, it's the worst part of football is watching film, even when you think you did a really good job. You will take this with a little grain of salt because of the opponent that we played. But make no mistake, we looked flawless.
2: Yeah.
3: We played crisp. We were fast. We were physical, being able to get so many guys in the game. I agree. Caller just said, boy, you go up and down this lineup. We have got athleticism everywhere, it's a really, really good sign and a good opening to what could be a very special season. Again, we were talking about before we got on air this morning, I don't know if I've ever felt like I've known so little about the upcoming season after week one, because you just didn't have really much in the way of marquee matchups outside of Clemson looks to be in a lot of trouble and probably a couple other things. Tech may not be able to close. It's, but for the most part, across the college landscape right now, it's really hard to assess where everybody is. But you just look at this Georgia football team. We're athletic. We're sharp. We're ready to go, and we are mentally in the game. And to be able to come out of this first game unscathed, get a lot of guys playing times, boy, you feel good about where we are.
2: You do, and you think about a team like Clemson. You mentioned them. My gosh, what a mountain they have to climb now. I mean, you got to get over that beat down right there, and somehow you got to find some motivation. I thought guys out there yesterday for Georgia played with a lot of passion. That was one of Kirby's words last year, but these guys, when you go out and play that hard and that crisp, there's a passion out there that you want to be good.
3: Yeah, there's no doubt about that. Kirby talks about playing to a standard. That's exactly what we did yesterday.
1: All right, let's get back to the phones. We go to our resident, and to quote White Goodman from Dodgeball Philosophizer, our man Carl from Dawson. Carl, good morning to you, and welcome to the Bulldog Brunch from the Hilltop Grill.
5: Thank you, Professor. happy birthday, Z-Man.
3: Thank you.
5: I'm sure Kevin will pick up a tab today.
2: Already did.
5: Anyway, I just want to tell Jeff, Georgia and you did exactly what I expected. Great job, as always. I appreciate you coming in for days, though. He's been bacon rat shrimp would kill him.
1: Dave can't do shellfish.
5: Y'all got any surprises for game one or week one? And it's good to see that Michigan's working on their reputation again. Go Dawgs.
1: Thank you, Carl. It sums it up there, very matter-of-factly. Thank you, Carl. We love you, buddy.
2: And the motion is always taken out of his philosophy.
1: There's no doubt.
3: It's just matter-of-fact.
2: It's
3: truth.
2: Yeah. My surprise yesterday is Sakovi White, Elton. I mean, I really enjoyed watching him on the punt returns. I mean, he was getting upfield. You know, that should be something where Georgia's got a great offense. They look, got a great defense. But when you can now become an absolute weapon on those parts of special teams, you're just firing up the offense and going out there and getting there wanting to finish it right then. Let's get in the end zone. We had a great return, great field position. Punting wise out there yesterday, I mean, Drew hit his first punt. Was a bomb. It was a bomb, 65 yards. And it was turning over, and when you turn it over like that, it's going to bounce forward. You just know that, and it hit about the 3-yard line and shot through the back of the end zone. No problem there. I know they probably wanted him to try to get a little bit more play in that 10 yards, but you're playing a game like that, man. Knock it out the end zone. Let your defense go out there and start.
1: Well, that's kind of like driving it over the green on a par four, on a drivable par four. Yeah. I'm sorry, I hit it too
3: good. I'm too good.
2: Yeah. What'd you make? Six.
1: Seven.
2: Yeah. Why?
1: But I hit it a long way.
2: I was on the next hole.
1: That was a great. That's one of those. Yeah, you're right. You could absolutely live with that. All right, I'll give you guys two stats here. You ready for these? Two of my favorites from yesterday. Georgia had 9 touchdowns. Tennessee State had 9 punts. Nate Frazier averaged 4.5 points per carry. 3 touchdowns on 4 carries.
3: That's not bad.
1: The only downer for Nate, his last TD was only 3 yards, so that killed his average.
2: Yeah.
1: He had the first 3 carries were 3 for 69.
2: And on that one, he didn't even get touched.
1: No, he did not.
2: No.
1: Those are pretty good stats right there,
2: absolutely.
1: Don't you think?
2: And
1: you know, the other thing, too, with a game like that, I think going back to the efficiency, you know, they weren't turning the ball over. You know, it's not like they fumbled
3: five times.
1: We had pick sixes.
2: No.
1: It's hard to score
3: on air. On air.
1: 63 points. So here we go. The drives, 3 for 59, 5 for 54, 3 for 63, 6 for 52, 7 for 82, 6 for 65, 9 for 85, 5 for 79, 7 for 59. They were all drives. It wasn't short fields and special teams and defensive touchdowns.
2: No, we had a couple of, you know, a couple of runs. Nate's first touchdown was certainly a blow to them. It was a big run. It was great to see him sprint to the end zone and actually get in there. And he seems like he's just picked up a little bit of speed this offseason because he'd been caught before running that. And there's some fast guys out there, so that was great to see. And you know, when you get down to it, they were just efficient. They were efficient.
3: Two guys that stood out to me. There was a lot of people that we could talk about here, but to me, Chauncey Bowens running the football.
2: Oh, yeah.
3: He looked like he had a different gear yesterday than he did than we've seen him. Goodness, I could throw Dwight Phillips. So I'm going to make it three names. Dwight Phillips is right in there. But Jaden Riddell, my goodness, he looked special yesterday. Just the way he was catching the football, his runs after catch. JD, you talked about it, very reminiscent of Brock Bowers yesterday, too, as you were calling the game. Those guys, they just look different to me this year, and it's going to be fun to watch to see how much or how far they've come and how much more they're going to progress as they go through the year.
1: I would have thought this in there, too, what Kevin had said, too, with Frazier. He had the long run against Mississippi State last year, and that kind of got him ticking to that guy who could break the long one. And like you said, the long one yesterday, it does remind me some, Garrison Hurst, one of our all-time greats. Garrison got faster as his career went on. His freshman year, he got run down by, he's going to hate me for saying this, by a linebacker from Ole Miss. And then by about midway through your freshman year,
3: he's not happy with you.
1: Okay. He really – and then by his junior year, nobody could catch him. But I'm seeing that, back to your point with Frazier and Chauncey, those guys, I mean, they're already fast, but it looks like they both – added a gear. And I mean, I saw it happen with Garrison 30 something years ago, so it can be done.
2: Well, it's done a lot now, and that's called development. I mean, that's how these guys develop. You know, they I think to begin with, most all of them learn how to run properly now. And that's from the training, the qualified training that they go through, whether it's in, you know, little league, their club league, or whether it's in the high school. These guys know how to run, but they can get stronger, they can learn how to run a little better. And if you're going to be one of those four or five stars coming out, you have all the qualities already. Now it's time to fine-tune them and make them grow.
3: The one other thing, too, is, right, this is just the attention to detail that Kirby has and a lot of programs have now, but the nutrition aspect of everything.
2: Absolutely.
3: That goes on top of the training. It's how to eat right. It's how to take care of your body. It's how to recover. Kirby just does an immaculate job on those
2: fronts. Our training was three words, Sons of Italy.
1: There you go. And I want to think with Josh Brooks, the best athletic director of the universe, Kirby's the best coach in the universe, got the best president of the universe, and Jerry Moorhead, our leadership here. What Josh has done for the nutrition, football, all of our sports, I'm just telling you, baseball, what we used to get night and day from 20-something years ago, the travel. I hear it with kids in various sports who come in from the portal who are comparing it to other schools, big-time schools. And what we do, it just blows it away. And I do it with everything that's happened around the world of college athletics. I've said this a lot. I just want to mention again going into the break. From Governor Kemp, his love and dedication to the university.
2: Coach Kemp.
1: David Dove. Heading up the Board of Regents, Sonny Perdue, the Chancellor, Sam Holmes on the Board of Regents, President Moorhead, Josh Brooks, Kirby Smart, and our great group of coaches. The unification we have, this love for Georgia and these turbulent waters, we are the envy of the country when it comes to collegiate athletics.
3: We're doing it the right way.
1: No doubt.
3: It's a far cry from Gus Garcia, isn't
2: it? One last thing I want to say, and we can talk about it when we come back from the break.
1: But Sons of Italy and Gus Garcia. We're going back.
2: It's perfect. But, you know, he mentioned tight ends. I want to see at the Oklahoma game the tight end package and put all five guys out at the receiver, spread all five of our tight ends out during one play.
1: Yeah. Well,
3: come defend that.
2: I'd love to see how people try to defend it.
1: Good luck. I like the little play call that we ran when Riddell caught the one inside when we went five wide, going into the east end zone. Yeah. And Gunner just kind of flipped it to him. It was kind of what you were talking. We had three tight ends here, I think. Yep. Put them all out there. Yeah. Why not? Why not?
2: Whoever you're guarding, you think they're coming to that guy.
3: That's
2: that.
3: Right.
1: Yeah, good luck with that. All right, let's run it to a timeout. We got Alex. We got JJ with us. We'll continue on the Road Dog signing autographs over to our left. We got Eric Zier and Kevin Butler, two of Georgia's all-time great legends, and our man Ethan, whose shirt says hot dog, hot dog, hot diggity dog, as you listen to the Bulldog Brunch from the Hilltop Grill on the Georgia Bulldog Sports Network.
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10: Oh, hey, Jeff, David. Hey, Dave, Jeff, and Kevin, and Alex.
1: Alex, what'd you think about the game yesterday, buddy?
10: The game was great yesterday. I wonder who did Kevin Pitt and the Boise State Oregon game and Auburn and Baylor and Clemson and LSU.
1: All right. So who were you? Well, it's easy to pick them now. Who did you pick, Oregon or Boise yesterday?
2: I picked Oregon.
1: And Oregon won.
2: Yeah, they just looked a little sloppy, way, but Boise played a good game.
1: I'll tell you what, the kid from Auburn, Hawkins, that's the defensive play he made on the two-point conversion.
2: So far, so special. Defensive play of the year so far.
1: I mean, that's the type of thing. It can change your season. You know, that's one of those, you win that game, maybe you win 9 or 10, you lose that game.
3: You may only win 5 or 6.
1: There's no doubt. There's no doubt. Let's go to the famous auctioneer from Aiken, South Carolina. He's the fastest talking man in show business. JJ is with us. JJ, good morning to you, and welcome to the Bulldog Brunch from the Hilltop Grill.
11: Well, Jeff and Kev and Z-Man, hey, good morning and good afternoon. Hey, good, great win. Defense, Junkyard Dog defense showed out. Like I told Kevin last night, man, we got to clean up the penalties. 8 penalties for 91 yards. We got to clean that up. I thought we looked good. Got new guys that's standing out. Elijah Williams, Skyscraper 2.0, did great. Iceman, Mr. Frazier, running the ball pretty good. Bowen, he did awesome. Phillips Jr. coming there, he did great. We got some, like I say, Tyrone Taylor, got him a catch. Good to see him out there. Hey, congratulations to Scott Howard on retirement this year. Best wishes, and I hope he'll stick around college basketball. But, Jeff, hey, awesome. Time is changing. Hey, this could be a great year for the Dawgs. Hunker down, go Dawgs.
1: All right. Thank you very much, JJ. And it was certainly a great start yesterday. Western Kentucky will be Saturday's opponent. Western Kentucky watched them play last night in the biggest little city in the world, Reno, Nevada. They lost to Nevada 49-14 last night. And so they'll be 0-1, and Georgia will be 1-0. And we got a nooner kickoff coming up on Saturday. Then open it up, SEC play at Arkansas. All right, Dog fans, like Georgia Bulldogs tight end Lawson Lucky, one of those great tight ends we were just talking about. 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
2: Shrimp flying all over the place.
1: Yeah, I somebody was whispering for shrimp there.
2: No, I was telling them to eat the shrimp.
1: Yeah. No, I agree.
3: We're all class.
2: There's a lot of stuff going
3: we're
2: on.
3: So we're stellar.
1: You should absolutely.
3: Our first game is not as good
1: shrimp.
3: As the Dogs' first game. We're,
1: I mean,
3: we're struggling
2: no,
3: a little
2: no,
3: bit.
2: No, no, no. We're getting better than yesterday. We are improving. Improving.
1: We are a well-oiled machine coming out of the gates over
2: yes,
1: there.
2: Yes, we are.
1: And check out my man Ethan over there. Check out my man Dom. They're enjoying some shrimp. We got Miss Sharon over there looking lovely. And one of the greatest cheerleaders in Georgia history, Kathy Clibbett Butler, who was on not one but two tickets, 82 Memphis State and 83 Temple. I happen to have been at both of those games.
2: There you go.
1: And you know the first ever Georgia football game I went to at Sanford Stadium, of course, when Kevin Butler kicked the game winner to beat BYU.
3: Ooh.
1: They
3: Ooh.
1: Had a lefty quarterback named Steve Young who threw
3: yes,
1: six picks in the rain that day, six interceptions.
2: He really did.
3: Take did that. He really? I didn't
1: yeah,
3: know that.
1: Yeah, he yeah. did.
3: That makes me feel so
2: he
3: much better about
2: he
3: my
2: He was
3: career.
2: Running for his life. He could yep. run back then. But
1: oh,
2: was,
1: yeah.
2: He was kind of a little errant on his
3: Oh, good.
1: We got him six times that
3: yeah.
1: day. That was a great win.
2: Thank goodness. 17-14.
3: Boy, those yeah. are – you burn those tapes. You just burn them if you're on the wrong side of
1: it. And I never will forget because we had beaten Clemson that Monday night, played BYU Saturday. And I remember my dad picked me up from school Tuesday, said, we're going to the game Saturday. I was so excited. And I said, well, we should win because Jim McMahon had just graduated, who was obviously an all-time great, Kevin's future team, had set the NCAA pastor. And Dad goes, well, yeah, he goes, they say this guy that replaced him is going to be pretty good, too. Like, there's
2: think?
1: No way he'll be as good as McMahon. Well, Steve Young
2: sure
1: is pretty good
2: not
1: one-two
2: bad.
1: Punch right there with those guys. All right, we are through hour number one. Time flies when you're having fun. The great road dog, Adam Gillespie, to our left. We have a cavalcade of stars out here on the patio in the Hilltop Grill. And two of Georgia's all-time great legends, the birthday boy Eric Zier and Kevin Butler. Between the two of them, they set 517 Georgia SEC and NCAA records. As you listen to the Bulldog Brunch from the Hilltop Grill on the Georgia Bulldog Sports Network.
2: I think it was 5-8.
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22: A heat advisory is in effect today with our heat index up to 107. Showers and thunderstorms likely through the afternoon and evening hours. Tonight, mostly cloudy, low 74. Clouds tomorrow, showers and thunderstorms likely with a high of 91. Scattered showers still around Tuesday. I'm Georgia WeatherNet meteorologist KJ Allen.
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0: 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We're satisfying your dog football hunger with the Bulldog Brunch, presented by East Georgia Cancer Coalition. 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
1: What a day between the hedges. A smashing debut for the Bulldogs of 2026 as Georgia defeats Tennessee State 63-3 to make it 1-0. Western Kentucky coming up at 12:45 next Saturday. WKU fell last

0: Up grill.
1: Are you 54 too?
0: Yeah, I was born like 11 days before him.
1: Are y'all brothers?
2: We are. We're pretty close.
0: We're pretty close. Yeah,
1: you do kind of look alike.
0: I was his record keeper. That was one of my jobs for Claude. Handsome. I was his record keeper.
1: Were you?
0: Yeah, yeah. Oh. So, in fact, Chip Towers wrote a story about that.
2: Eric
0: had a nice quote about it. But I'd
1: read and graduate.
0: There you go. I'd come up with, Eric did all the hard work. I just wouldn't have to go dig up the records there. But I did, yeah. So
1: Of course you did.
0: That was research.
2: And then we would go kind of rehash it at establishments.
0: Yeah, Harry Bissett's and Gus Garcia's had good places where we could go do some reading for academic purposes.
2: Absolutely.
1: Stay hydrated, obviously.
0: Absolutely. Because, when it's hot in Georgia.
2: Little corner booth. Same corner booth.
0: Absolutely. Very, very good stuff there. So we love the Hilltop Grill. And we love the Bulldog Brunch. My favorite part of the week, I can tell you what, because when Georgia wins and we get to come here and celebrate at the Hilltop Grill, it is pretty darn awesome. And a lot to celebrate after yesterday's win. 1-0 on the season, and just a lot to be proud of. And whether it was the backs, the quarterbacks, the offensive line, the receivers, the tight ends, the entirety of the defense, you know, KBZ, you guys mentioned the linebacker. The push we got up front, the secondary, the place kicking, the punting, everything went great for Georgia yesterday.
1: Yeah, everything got worked, and that's what you want to hope for. You know, you can get some of these games get so lopsided that you're just running because it's so sloppy that you can't get it going. But Georgia really overcame any sloppiness and just made it look crisp on their side.
2: Yeah, we were dialed in from the opening whistle, and Kirby talks about it all the time that we want to go play to a standard. Mm-hmm. It's so hard when you get into games like this, especially when you come out of the gates and you're playing a lot of people, for there not to be some sloppiness. There's some things to clean up.
1: Absolutely.
2: You know, for the most part, everybody that played was ready and prepared, and that is unbelievably difficult to do if you're a coaching staff, is to have everybody on your roster teed up and ready to go. But every man on this Georgia football team was dialed in yesterday.
0: Yeah, we had that one sequence. We're up 35-0.
2: That's it. Yep.
0: And then we kick a field goal, but it's waved off because we had a equipment violation. Two guys with the same numbers. Then we have the muff on the exchange. Then they run an option. We get a 15-yard penalty. That one sequence there, that's going to be a great teachable moment for Kirby.
1: Absolutely.
0: It's great, A-plus everything. But this one sequence, we get Arkansas in 2 weeks. It's a different story.
1: Well, and then you get the crowd starts turning on you. They haven't played in front of that, and that's going to be a great challenge. It's a tough place to play. We know that. We've been down there. All of us have been down there. There's nothing, and when you get down there, they've got high expectations, too.
0: Absolutely.
1: They're going to be looking at it as we need to get off on the right foot this year because they certainly have not been producing very well in the SEC lately, and this is their chance to make the career win for a lot of people.
2: Yeah, listen, we're still the king of the mountain, right?
0: Two-time
2: reigning SEC champions, two national titles as of late. We are everyone's Super Bowl. You know that. You know, when we come rolling in, they're going to be ready to go. The fans are going to be ready. There's going to be a lot of hope and a lot of optimism, especially early in the year. We better be ready to go because they're going to be ears pinned back and coming.
1: Sure.
0: As a famous Scottish philosopher, Sir Thomas Carlyle, said, when a man has hope, a man has everything.
1: That's exactly right.
0: These Georgia Bulldogs have, to quote the title of one of Dickens' classics, great expectations. Always the case with Coach King Kirby Smart, as the Dogs just – keep it rolling.
1: Well,
0: start to this season.
1: And to your point, I was going up to the post-game show, and I passed all the coaches coming down from the coach box going to the locker room, and all of them were smiling. And this is a game where you could see all those coaches walk in the locker room and not have a smile on the face. I don't care if you've won by 50 points. It's sloppy. But they all, I think, they responded to everything we've been teaching them. We're in a good place right now. Let's go get better.
0: 54-2 between the hedges since 2017, 35-1 in this decade in Sanford Stadium, Dooley Field. Incredible stuff. 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
1: I did that for 4 years.
0: Yeah, well.
1: Tee retrieval?

0: You did.
1: After you kick off, did you have to pick it up yourself?
2: Yeah, I had to run back and get it.
1: Okay.
2: Without tripping.
0: It's not easy.
2: Well, I couldn't do it now. I'd trip.
1: I don't. He's this guy's still got it.
2: No, I don't. He's still got it.
1: Two of the all-time greats. Oh, here comes the.
2: I've still got videos.
1: The other Eric has arrived. Oh, there's that BLT.
0: Oh, that looks good too.
1: We appreciate you. We're having a great time. It's a Bulldog Brunch from the Hilltop Grill on the Georgia Bulldog Sports Network.
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1: Welcome back. It's a Bulldog Brunch from the Hilltop Grill, and the food has arrived. Z-Man going with his classic, the Cuban with fries and the gumbo.
2: No pickles.
1: Can you talk?
0: No pickle.
1: Can you talk this segment? You got a little pepper for that gumbo.
0: That gumbo's got some kick to it.
2: Does it?
0: Yeah, I'm taking myself out of this segment.
1: KB,
0: I burned my esophagus.
1: The off-menu BLT, though, you're a few fries short. Compliments of Ethan over there.
2: Yeah, he said they were okay to eat.
1: Okay.
2: Ethan
1: will eat some french fries there. Road dog going. You got your classic? He's going with the steak, the bacon, and the grits.
0: How many weeks in a row does this make now?
1: You ever heard of Cal Ripken and Lou Gehrig?
0: I have.
1: The records are in jeopardy there. He is. He's got the consecutive Bulldog Brunch streak going, and it is awesome. Absolutely awesome. All right, dog fans, you can follow the Georgia Bulldogs All Access on social media by searching at UGA_GBSM. 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Big hello. We got a lot of folks listening in. Thank you, Will Carter down in St. Simons, Stephen and Amy down in Mississippi. Thank you to Dan De La Matter, Sherry, Allison, and Catherine on St. Simons Island. You can shoot us a tweet. Kevin is at The Real Butthead. Yours truly at Jeff Dantzler TV. And I promise you we'll try to get to all of these tweets here as quickly as we can. Thank you, Clark Spratlin, David and Brent Forche, Stan Rich, UGA Alum 95. Thank you, Sherry, Andrew Caraway, Alex Berger, The Flip Dog, Russell Harrell, Adele Harrison, Daniel DeWitt, Denise Camp, The Airborne Dog. Thank you, Eric Rain. The great Jack Bowerly even listing in. He's overseas at a wedding.
2: The greatest coach.
1: Turkey right now.
2: Ooh, he's in a wedding in Turkey?
1: Yes.
2: My daughter and her husband are in a wedding in Portugal.
1: Wow.
2: I mean, really?
1: That is nice.
2: I kept ours very close to home.
1: International. Big time. Big time.
2: Just telling you, it's a smart thing to do.
1: Big time international stuff there. Well, the Dogs are now 1-0 again. We got Western Kentucky coming up on Saturday, and then it's Arkansas, the first and nine in a row in the SEC, and then the enemy at the end.
2: Is this the Catamounts?
1: The Hilltoppers. Western Carolina is the Catamounts.
2: Hilltoppers. They're trying to invade our show.
1: They are. That's right. That's it. There are no coincidences when it comes to things like that.
2: I
1: like that. But this is one, too. And there's the great Darrell Huckabee, a world-famous writer and world traveler himself. But just for me, psychologically, and I know for Kirby, you talk about turning the page. It's pretty much what by noon today we're on to the next game, if not 8 a.m.
2: Oh, yeah.
1: Just from a fan standpoint for me. A few years ago, I remember I'd start worrying about the next game. I said, you know what? It's Labor Day weekend. It's going to be Halloween and the Florida game, Thanksgiving and the Tech game before you know it. So I made myself, and I'm just going to advise this for all of our fans. When you win, enjoy it through Monday Night Football, and then on Tuesday, start worrying about the next week's football. Now, I get it for our players and
2: coaches.
1: Totally
2: changed. Is that Adam shaking his head? I don't even know who this guy is anymore.
1: I've been doing that for years.
8: No, you have. That is, well, you are lying.
1: Well,
8: to
1: there's
8: yourself.
1: One opponent that's in my, you know, every day. I mean, well, when no, you guys mentioned they couldn't close, you noticed me knocking on wood.
2: We even said it yesterday when me and Dave were doing the prediction. He goes, "Why should I carry on like Jeff?" I go, "Yeah, 20-19, we're going to win this game."
8: Even yesterday, we were obviously in control of that game.
2: Yeah.
8: It's Dancer's worried about even that. Listen,
2: absolutely.
8: I know we're up 35-0, but we just botched the field goal. What are we doing? We're going to lose this football game now.
2: I know.
8: And as soon as we win, the idea that you're even implying that you can enjoy it for a couple of days is wrong.
1: I'm making myself. The psychosis,
2: I'm making myself.
1: This is one that really has the psychiatrist fighting for work here. So when I set my temperature for the AC or my cruise control in the car,
2: yeah,
1: it has to be to a number that corresponds to a year when we beat Tech.
8: That's great.
2: Yeah.
1: So
2: you'll see Jeff going down the road at 22 miles an hour. Because
8: right.
2: In 22, we beat them.
8: Right.
1: We did. But, yeah, so we were going on a basketball trip. Trey Littlefield from our sports information office and I, we were going to Auburn, and we had Haley Beard, who works with the Lady Dogs well, was in the Jeep with us. And I guess she had gotten cold or something. She put the temperature on, I think, 84. And I go, got to go down to 83. On the way back, it was warm the next day. She had it on 70. I go,
2: nope.
1: 68 or 71. We lost to him at 69 and 70. And she kind of chuckled. And Trey goes, no, he's serious.
2: That's right. Just,
1: so do you think anybody else in the universe is that?
8: No.
1: Insane.
8: I don't think
1: so. When it comes to beating Tech.
8: I love it. I appreciate it.
2: I think there are some out there.
1: But do they do stuff like that?
2: They do not have the communication channels that you do to voice all of this to the world.
1: Well, I'm getting the message out because, I mean, Alan Miller always taught me to put the mustard on first, ketchup on second, red over yellow for Georgia over Tech. I do that all the time.
2: Yeah.
1: You
2: can't do that in Chicago.
1: Stuff like that matters.
2: No ketchup in Chicago, man. They'll kick you out of the state. No ketchup.
1: Your favorite condiment's mustard.
2: It is?
1: Yeah.
2: I know it is.
1: I like mustard, too.
8: Why?
2: Why?
1: Man likes mustard.
2: If you ask that question, you're out of here, too. Why?
1: No ketchup. You're talking about no ketchup in Chicago.
8: No ketchup in Chicago.
2: Chicago hot dog has no ketchup. They put slices. There's a couple of places when you go in, they will abuse you.
1: Like an Ed DeBevick or something?
2: Yeah. They will curse you out, talk about your family.
8: Is that why
2: and
8: I
2: they'll
8: got,
2: still give you the hot dog.
8: Is that why I got bad looks in Medina a couple years ago?
2: Did you ask for ketchup?
8: I think I did.
1: Oh, boy.
2: Absolutely.
8: Can you educate me before we go?
2: I think I did.
8: But it's always late. It's always late. You know, I look at you as a mentor in many ways.
2: I think every time
8: we get together, bad things seem to happen. I mean, remember the New York City episode?
2: I do.
8: I mean, you're supposed to take care of me.
2: Kathy was there, too. When we were at Jekyll and Hyde. New York.
8: Oh, my gosh. What a great night.
2: And we went down the steps.
8: Quickly.
2: We went down quickly.
1: Not by design.
8: Not by design.
2: Not like that. Well, I think they did make those steps for that to happen.
1: All right, we need to run into a timeout. All right, Dog Nation, be sure to stay connected this season through our new and improved smartphone app. Access is easy. 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Adam was just throwing food at me over here, so that means it's time to head to a timeout. We're having a great time out here on the patio enjoying the Bulldog Brunch after a Georgia victory from the Hilltop Grill on the Georgia Bulldog Sports Network.
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1: 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Well, guys, we do have some action later today. We got Washington, Washington State, Ole Miss, Louisville, Notre Dame, and Wisconsin. And KB, is young Ethan going to be making the picks for us later today?
2: Yeah, he's going to be making the picks on those three games later in the day.
1: All right.
2: This is how he gets food for school.
1: Okay.
2: If he does good, he'll probably gain a few pounds that week. And if you go 0-3,
8: Gonna
2: be hungry.
8: Yeah, you don't eat.
2: It's gonna be hungry. That's life.
1: Good lesson in life. And
8: learn it early.
1: One of my favorite Ethan stories, though. The Butlers were over for practice last year. It was Florida week.
2: Yeah.
1: Kevin took him down on the field, the indoor facility, and the big lineman popped the five-man sled. And Ethan looked up and locked eyes with Juan Gaston and said,
2: yeah. "He goes, he is bigger than a transformer."
8: It's true.
2: And he is.
1: He is.
2: He really is.
1: Boy, and he was part of that O-line yesterday. I think by the fourth series, we had put John Jackson and Kenny Ogboko in at tackle.
2: Yep.
1: We went three deep on the offensive line yesterday.
2: You know what? I'd love to really hear the coaches break down a Jackson. He's just so impressive out there, so big. And I just like his arms. I mean, Eric, you know, that right tackle, man, he gets that right arm out, and all of a sudden it's another 6 feet you got to
1: right.
2: get around. And just for the defensive lineman to try to beat him on the outside, he's almost taking himself out of the play.
8: Yeah, that's right.
1: And that opens up that inside.
8: Absolutely,
1: alley,
8: it does. Absolutely, it does. When you're dominant on the offensive line,
1: that's where it all started.
8: You're winning. You're winning.
1: It all starts.
8: Games.
2: Yeah. Well, the whole unit yesterday, first, second, third team, I thought they did a great job.
1: I really did too. Yeah, I did too. And Zakai Helton, the true freshman, starting there at guard. Woo! It's funny, too, with the line Kirby talked about. We'll hear from Kirby coming up here shortly. We're really young. Probably our top six guys got two true freshmen, two sophomores. We're also really old. You got Ernest Green and Drew Bobo. Yeah. They're both fifth-year guys. It's a really, really good mix. We got two of Georgia's all-time greats, Hall of Famers, record setters, All-Americans, Eric Zier and Kevin Butler. We got the road dog, Adam Gillespie, who's got a consecutive steak-eating streak going. We got Michael Collins back at Mission Control. I'm Jeff Dancer. It's a Bulldog Brunch from the Hilltop Grill of Georgia Bulldog Sports Network.
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1: 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Not a score-agami because the Dogs beat Florida State 63-3.
2: That's right.
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3: The message was first impression, and the first impression of this team would be judged by how they handled the heat, how they handled the opponent, and how whether they played to our standard or not. And I thought, you know, for three quarters there, first, third, and fourth, we did that. Second, we had some sloppiness, didn't do some things well, but I thought the guys played really hard. They beat the heat. I didn't feel like the heat impacted us.
1: All right, more from the coach.
3: The message was first impression. To come out in 120-degree feels like, I mean, whatever heat index, it's you can't ask everybody to do that. I mean, look at some of the other programs around the country. I mean, they got out there in that heat. We don't have that problem here. So our fans love it. I think they love coming to see each other. And they'll be here. They'll be here next week, too.
1: All right, that was What Did Kirby Say, presented by Associated Credit Union, helping Georgia families live, bank, and grow. 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Yeah, nailed it there, of course. Just you play to the standard, you respect your opponent, and you beat your opponent, and also the outside circumstances, like a very hot day between the hedges.
2: I believe his quote was, suck it up. He said that in pregame, and it was funny. We started talking about it. You know, you can't complain about the heat. He was even talking to the fans. He said, what's your message to the fans? He goes, suck it up. We're sucking it up today, too. We've been practicing this year in the hottest conditions it has been for preseason since Kirby's been here. I think it's averaged about 96 point something per day.
1: It's been a hot summer.
2: So they've been, you know, you didn't see any guys going down with heat yesterday. I mean, we rolled a lot of people in. I'd say on both sides, these teams have been, you know, as I was talking to Richard before the game, he was like, we've been for a week over 100 in Nashville. He goes, so the heat's really not bothering them. It was just execution at that point.
4: You know what's amazing about Kirby is he always comes up with unique ways to motivate and inspire his team. But underneath kind of those new themes or new mantras that he enters into a year with, he's just got tremendous consistency on what the foundation of this team is going to be. Play to your standard. Control what you can control. Do it with excellence, right? Have discipline, right? We're going to be physical. Love the game of football. And if that's not who you are, then don't come here. And it's just that consistency in messaging. He packages it uniquely. But that consistency in messaging, it's what's created a culture that has led to one of the most dominant programs in all of college football now for a decade.
1: Absolutely. That is exceptionally well said there, Mr. Zier. And, you know, what with the heat, just thinking about that, we've all been through hot games. I mean, I remember, can't remember that Buffalo game back in 2012, Clemson in 2014. The ones like yesterday, they don't really get me as much because it's Labor Day weekend. It's going to be hot. I guess the ones that will sneak up on you every now and then, say in an early October, when you
4: get
1: one up in the nights, because you feel like you kind of turn the page. Yeah. It's not going to be hot again. Those are the ones that can come and bite you.
2: They really are. You know, the 85 to 95, those 10 degrees are a huge difference for the guys that are in all the uniform. I mean, you got to think about what their body temperatures are at that point when they're in all that. Next week, they'll get a little break, get playing all white. I mean, that's a big difference. I was walking up to some of the officers yesterday. The police officers are out there.
1: They got 30 pounds of gear
2: on. And it's all black. I said, why don't they have y'all in like an all-white uniform? The guy goes, I've never thought of that. That'd be nice, wouldn't it? I go, it'd be a little cool.
1: You know who had the toughest job, though, yesterday? I think three guys were Harry Dog.
4: Oh, yeah.
1: Oh, my gosh. Being in the mascot outfit, that's tough. All right, let's go to the phones. Our Five Micro Realty Hotline. We've got Jason with us from Sandy Springs. Jason, good morning to you, and welcome to the Bulldog Brunch from the Hilltop Grill.
5: Good morning, gentlemen. Jeff, Kevin, Eric, I appreciate y'all having me on today. And wanted to make a quick comment on, you know, the excitement I saw at the start of yesterday's game. And we all know that, you know, that pH level in water has been a real hit fad lately. And the pH level in the Georgia Bulldogs yesterday was high, right? We're talking about preparedness and hungriness. And it was fun watching that team come out, even though we know the opponent wasn't up to par, right? Probably not our top brass out there. But listen, team, the preparedness and hungriness was high. And I think as a fan, that's what you want to see, right? It doesn't matter who's coming to Athens. We're going to be ready to play some football, and we saw that yesterday. Team, I would love to hear a little bit about our depth in the interior linemen on the defense. If y'all could spend just a moment commenting on that, I would love to listen. Go Dawgs.
1: All right, thank you, Jason. I like it. I think Jason's from my neck of the woods. When his pronunciation of hungry's got an O in it, hungry. Like, that's what I'm talking about. That's great stuff. And yeah, this team was hungry yesterday, and just everything. As Kirby's, I like that, the pH, preparedness and hungriness. And he asked specifically about the defensive front. I thought the front was good, and I thought we also saw some new guys arrive and emerge yesterday up front.
4: Yeah, we did, and it's not just up front either. It is. It's every level of this defense. We're just deep. We are athletic. We are strong. And, it, you know, what's amazing to me is you hear all the noise with NIL and transfer portal and, right, you watch some of the shifting landscape of how kids are recruited. And it's definitely had impact, at least on paper, right, with some of the guys that we bring in. The ability to identify talent that's going to fit Kirby's program and Kirby's defense, that is a unique skill set, and it is on full display right now because the body types, the athleticism, fitting into the program, there's a premium on that because you just can't go out and get the top five-star guys. You're going to have to go out and get some guys that are a little bit hidden gems, and it's exactly what Kirby's doing.
2: Yeah, I think, you know, if you look back at our signing class, we probably had more three-stars this year than in recent years, and I think you've got to look at the opportunity for these guys to develop, become a four- and a five-star, and that's just, you know, when you recruit guys that young and that early, you either stick with them or, you know, you bail at that point. And I think they have a very good idea who to stick with.
1: Yeah, I want to bring this up as well. You know, talk about everything that goes into it. Retention so key. We have done a great job with retaining our best players here. And how about just getting back? We're talking about defense specifically here from injury. Guys that missed chunks of last season. Gabe Harris, Kyron Jones, and Jordan Hall, getting those three guys back healthy.
2: Huge. I mean, that could be three of your superstars on many other teams. I mean, right now they're getting back, they're healthy, and they're fighting and they're contributing. Gabe Harris, I think he's just going to get better and better. Jordan Hall going to get better and better. It's about confidence right now because when you come back from those injuries, you know, Hall's had two years in a row. He's excited. He hadn't tried to flee and go somewhere else for a better opportunity. He's worked hard. Put himself back in position, and he's going to be a valuable part of that defensive front.
1: All right, Dawgs, a winner. Final score yesterday, 63-3 over Tennessee State. Got Western Kentucky coming up at 12:45 on Saturday afternoon. Again, Western Kentucky lost last night to Nevada by a score of 49-14. So it'll be 1-0 against 0-1. Wanted to pass along two condolences. We lost two great Georgia football letterman this past week, and Bobby Poss and Arthur Marshall. And Arthur was a senior when Eric was a freshman and was a great player and a great guy. Cancer got him, and Bobby, just a great player here at Georgia and one of just the leading citizens of Athens. Just
2: no doubt about
1: one of the best guys, one of the funniest guys, one of the most encouraging guys I ever knew. But those are two. One of the things you can say about Bobby and Arthur were both Zay, I'll let you start with this. Just everybody loved both of those guys.
4: They really did, and both were selfless, team-first guys. I did play with Arthur, and just to tell you a quick story about the character of man that he is. So we played together 1 year, so obviously developed a relationship in that 1 year, of course, but it wasn't a multi-year relationship where you really develop a brotherhood. Until I was coming out, right at the end of my senior year, I needed somebody to throw with. We had some, obviously, mutual connections. We knew each other. And I said, man, I really need somebody to throw with in preparation for the combine, in preparation for getting drafted. And he was like, you know what, I'll be there. And every single day for months on end, when he didn't have to, he would make the drive into Athens. We'd go get on those practice fields, and we would just go to work for hours at a time. And he was already in the league, already in the middle of a very successful NFL career. And for me, the impact that had on my life, having a guy that's already an NFL vet at this point in time, we only had 1 year together, for him to give of his time and to come out, it just speaks to the man that he is and was. And So just two special men and two huge losses for the Bulldog Nation.
2: Yeah, I mean, we as we get older, unfortunately, this is what happens. But my thoughts are, I didn't know Arthur as well as obviously you did, but I knew he was a great Bulldog and met him at several of the Letterman stuff. But Bobby Poss, now hold on, that was he was a mainstay in my career here. His father was a mainstay in my career here. They are truly what Bulldogs are meant to be. They when you hear somebody say, I live and bleed Bulldog, the Poss family has done that always. Bobby was no different. He always had the funniest jokes. Anytime you heard him speak, it was just hilarious. And always had some meaning, though. And as simple as it was to make people laugh, he always had a point to all his laughs. And we'll miss him. Hey, we'll miss him for sure.
1: Hang gliding across Lake Raven and having a gyroscope in his car back in 1968. You name it. The stories
2: are true and just unforgettable.
1: He was one of those guys we always said, Athens being the world's greatest college town. I said, people, they ought to make a movie about Athens. Go, here's a problem. There are no actors that could play the characters.
2: No.
1: Like, who in the world would have played Bobby Poss? Nobody could. He had to play it himself.
2: Yeah, I mean, I don't even know. You probably have to go back to something like Mayberry and pull one of those people off.
1: I mean, he was just the best, and Arthur was such a great guy. So two great Bulldog Lettermen there lost, and they have joined an elite cast in Bulldog Heaven indeed. All right, we will come back as we broadcast live under the covered patio. Thanks to our friend Eric. He spells it A-I-R-I, say his dad loved Michael Jordan.
4: There
1: Big
4: you
1: Bulls
4: go.
1: Fans there. We've got the birthday boy himself, EZQB10. That should have been your license plate, man, I'm telling you. Just cruising around back in the 90s. The great Kevin Butler, who is the first kicker ever inducted into the Collegiate Football Hall of Fame.
4: Let's go.
1: And always will be. And a state championship quarterback as well.
2: I was a backup quarterback at Redan that
4: year. He's a football player.
1: He's a great football player who kicked.
4: He's
1: an athlete.
2: I was a better soccer player.
1: One of the world's greatest soccer players. What was that? So I think John Lastinger told me a story that Coach Dooley, after you had hurt your knee, that John and a couple of guys, he wanted them to go check you out to see if the knee had healed. And Kevin was playing a backyard soccer game, and they had the goals were made out of plywood. And he kicked one, it hit the crossbar, and it broke it.
4: He's okay.
1: Said, yeah, I think the leg's good.
2: See, and you know what? I'm old enough just to go with that story because that's totally not true.
1: Don't ever let the facts get in the way of a good
4: that's
1: story.
4: Right.
2: And I take that back.
1: If there's one thing that we should all – and we got the famous Road Dog over here. What do you think he's doing on his phone?
4: I'm not sure. Well, that steak lasted a whole 15 seconds on his plate.
1: I mean, he's got the right leg propped up. I mean, he might be lining up a trip to Vegas,
2: man,
1: as we speak.
2: You haven't stopped since, Friday evening?
4: It's really 24/7 with him.
2: Yeah.
4: Hardest working man in radio.
1: He is. I mean, he's the MVP.
2: Weekends,
1: there's no doubt. He's the best.
2: I mean, you were at Johnny Hideaway to what, 4? It came straight here.
1: Came straight on
2: that's
1: in.
2: That's dedication.
1: The early
2: right
1: kick. Well, I think he said, I figured, it was so hot out there. Just sweat yourself back into a good state of mind.
4: That's right.
2: I was sweating so much yesterday. I walked by the mirror and it was my shirt turned to a see-through shirt. It was ugly.
1: It was hot yesterday.
2: It was almost like those aprons. You can wear those aprons when you're cooking that make you look like Adonis or something. No, I did not look like that.
1: We need to run into a timeout. Great having everybody with us here today as we broadcast live from the patio, winding things down. All right, is this when Ethan is going to make some picks for
2: yeah,
1: us?
2: Yeah, he's going to, again, he's got a lot at stake. And he
1: lunch money on the line? Is that what I'm hearing?
2: Yeah, lunch money on the line.
4: His ability to eat.
2: He knows what he's doing. Go. He's just going to give you a straight pick, not going to get into it. We're going to say the game. You give him the teams, he'll answer you.
1: All right, sounds great. All right, we need to run it. I'm going to throw in that SMU Florida State for tomorrow night as well. So that's four on your plate there, okay?
2: Four.
1: You got four. Four to pick from. And how about them dogs? And it was a nice win for Colorado on Thursday night as we broadcast live from the patio of the Hilltop Grill here in Athens. It's the Bulldog Brunch on the Georgia Bulldog Sports Network.
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1: 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Want to send out a big hello. Thank you very much. Speaking of famous cheerleaders, First Lady Marty Kemp and Governor Brian Kemp listening in this morning, giving us a good go, dogs. Thank you very much. And we now have the very handsome Ethan Sugar, delighting in a doubleheader this weekend of a Bulldogs victory and a Yellow Jackets loss.
11: Yep.
1: Yes, indeed. All right, Ethan, we got four picks for you this week. Are you ready?
12: Yeah.
1: This is the grandson of the great Kevin Butler. And what do you call Kevin?
12: Butt-butt.
1: Butt-butt. All right. You ready for your picks, buddy? All right, here we go. Washington versus Washington State today at 4 o'clock.
12: Washington.
1: All right, I agree with that one. Notre Dame, Butt-Butt's second least favorite team, against Wisconsin. Who do you like there?
12: Notre Dame.
1: Okay, taking Notre Dame. Let's see, who else do we have tonight? What's the other game?
4: Ole Miss.
1: That's Louisville. Right, Ole Miss and Louisville. All right, Ole Miss and Louisville. Who you like in that one?
12: Ole Miss.
1: I like Ole Miss, too. And tomorrow night, bonus, SMU against Florida State.
12: Florida State.
1: All right. Okay, there you hear it.
4: Little indecision on the
1: I threw it in
4: SMU.
1: There with the Monday nighter. It was off a little bit there, but
4: kind of a surprise. But I agree with every pick.
1: Okay, because I definitely like Ole Miss. Probably got to go Notre Dame.
13: It's time for
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13: 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Swung on and ripped through the right side, a base hit. Olsen will score. Here comes Ozzy. They both come across. Tie game.
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15: And welcome inside the Truist Studios here in the Battery Atlanta. Barrett Salee and Chris Mooneyham filling in for Chris Domino as we get you ready for game three of the four-game set between the Braves and the Phillies. 1:10 first pitch up there at Citizens Bank Park in Philadelphia. Of course, we have a split so far. Braves fell yesterday after winning the first game of this series. And Chris Mooneyham, well, first, welcome in.
16: I'm back.
15: You're back. You're here tomorrow as well. Chris Domino is gallivanting somewhere in New England in Bar Harbor, Maine, having a good old time, going on vacation during the biggest series of the season.
16: He's flipped his collar up.
15: He is,
16: because he's on a yacht.
15: Not dedicated to the Braves anymore.
16: Well, you know, once the yacht and the lobster come a calling,
15: right? You know, they have good lobster, so I'm told, up there in Maine. But no, we joke. Chris deserves as much time off as he can get, because I swear that man lives at the studio during the summer, especially when the Braves play essentially every day, and he's got his local show here in Atlanta. It's nonstop with Chris Domino, so he is well-deserved Labor Day weekend, having a good time with his family up there in Maine. He will be back on Tuesday, as you will be here on the Ford Leadoff Show with me tomorrow as well, as we wrap up this four-game set with the Braves and the Phillies. And, of course, the Braves now four games up still. And we talked about it before. Just get a split. Get a split in Philadelphia. Knock some days off that calendar. Keep that. If you keep that lead at four games exiting Philadelphia, that is perfectly fine going into a very tough stretch with the Rays, the Phillies again, and then the Cubs before we're finally getting a day off on September 6th or September 17th, I should say. So far, so good, I would say, because of the win in game one.
16: Yeah, a lot of that has to do with who you have going to the mound too. Quite obviously, you wanted to get the first one with Sale, that great matchup with Sanchez. Chris Sale now 2-1 against the Brewers, Dodgers, and Phillies this year in three starts. His number's just tremendous. Ronald continued to stay hot even last night in the loss. Mm-hmm. You would have liked to have had gotten to Nola, considering he's been back and forth and back and forth all throughout this season. It seemed like a matchup that many of us really liked, especially considering who you have coming up next, right, with Lizardo. But it turned into a ball game where they did things you couldn't do. We all know Braves are a big swinging team.
15: Mm-hmm.
16: Couldn't get the contact in the first inning. Had the bases loaded, nobody out. Stranded all three men. They didn't in the first inning.
15: Yeah.
16: And that ended up being the big difference. Very, very seldom in baseball can you go all the way back to the first inning and circle that column in the box score and say that was the defining moment of the ball game. And some of you out there would potentially argue with me on that, and I totally understand it. Maybe you would too, Barrett. But I got to be honest with you. I think in hindsight, we all realize most likely that was the defining moment. That first inning, when you had a strikeout and a pop-up on a pitch you probably shouldn't have swung at, and then you had Martin Perez come out flat.
15: Yeah, that top of the first inning, if you're an elite team, you have to capitalize on bases loaded, nobody out.
16: Yeah.
15: I understand the Braves are big boppers at times, but you have to understand situational hitting, and the Braves did none of that.
16: That's not being critical. It just is what it is.
15: You have to be able to know the situation and at least scratch one across, because that can drastically change the game. It can change the way the Phillies batters approach at bats. And you can put whoever the starting pitcher is behind the eight ball before he even throws a pitch. That changes everything. And for the Braves to have that kind of result in the first inning, in which Zach Wheeler was all over the place, very disappointing. And I think for Martin Perez, when you combine the fact that he couldn't find the plate to open the inning, it's over. It is that simple sometimes.
16: Yeah, and the 2 days rest, as we found out after the ball game, that was part of the problem. If you watch the broadcast or listen to it, everyone remarking about how Martin just didn't look comfortable in that first inning on the mound, and we found out after the ball game he didn't feel right mechanically because of the 2 days extra rest. He talked about it after the ball game. He said he'd just been waiting for 7 days. There's nothing he could do about it. That's the plan, but. He said, and I quote, I think it takes too much time for me to not be on the mound to face hitters. I know my next one is going to be in 5 days, end quote.
15: Yeah.
16: And that's important to a guy like him. We talked about it in the 680 show here locally just a few moments ago. Guys like he and Bryce Elder, they need to continue that 5 days in and 5 days out, 5 days in and 5 days out because of the way they throw the ball and work the bottom of the strike zone.
15: Yeah, sinker ball pitcher. Anybody in the bottom of the strike zone, you're right. It seems like when they go on extra rest, maybe they're too strong. And yep. I think that might have been the case for Martin Perez. And then at that point, you're fighting it. You're trying to figure out where you go, how you throw, you know, pitches that generally speaking have been working well for you throughout your career. And I think for Martin Perez, maybe he does get the benefit of the doubt in that Walt Weiss looks at him and says, okay, you deserve to have a little bit more say in this. And that's exactly what happened with Bryce Elder early this year, where Bryce was on it. He looked like 2023 Bryce, and he earned the right to pitch every 5 days. And Walt even said the way Bryce Elder was pitching, you didn't want to screw with that. And everybody else could move around him because he was at his best with normal rest. And maybe Martin Perez throughout his career has earned the benefit of the doubt. And you see a little bit more of that, a little bit more consistency with Martin Perez moving forward, because Chris Sale doesn't care. Chris Sale's taking 9 days off. You know, it's fine. And he's totally cool with that, too. So maybe
16: different guy.
15: Moving forward, you know, Martin Perez does deserve that benefit of the doubt. Yeah. And he'll get it.
16: Yeah, Chris Sale, different guy, right, in the way he pitches. Bryce Elder. And that's why managers still matter in Major League Baseball. Really quick, also keep in mind that once Martin found himself last night, started to pitch a little bit better into the ball game in the further innings. After that first inning, he still felt strong, left the ball up to Kyle Schwarber after the miscalled strike three, by the way, but I digress. anyway, he left a ball over the plate that normally would have been about 3-4 inches further down, and that's why Schwarber was able to golf it out of the park.
15: Yeah, but I think to Martin's credit, he still hung in there as long as he could. Ray Kerr, very important outing for Ray Kerr, coming in and going 3 1/3 innings, protecting that bullpen a little bit, and that's important. You saw Didier Fuentes do that. Now you saw Ray Kerr do that. You know, getting two from Didier Fuentes is huge. He probably could have gone out there and gotten the save two nights ago if he wanted to, because that first inning that he pitched was like an 8-pitch inning. But this is the third game of a massive stretch against really good teams. And Walt has been very liberal with how he uses his bullpen. He has been, it has not been a structure. It has not been a seventh, eighth, and ninth, because you've had him take guys out, keep them down, multiple guys at times where, you know, Rossell's down, Robert Suarez, when he was in, when he was healthy, both of those guys were down multiple times. That's what led to a Didier Fuentes save at one point. Like three or four guys were down in that game against the Mets when basically the Braves punted, even though they were tied in the fifth inning. That's Walt has done that. He has been very, very smart with how he uses some of his relief pitchers. So having Ray Kerr go 3 1/3, that's huge. Didier Fuentes getting multiple innings, that's huge, because September 17th is going to roll around. And there are going to be some very, very odd games in which relief pitchers were used in ways in which maybe we haven't seen them used so far this season.
16: It'll be interesting to see how the roster is constructed and the movement takes place the rest of the way.
15: Before we get to Walt, let's pause 10 seconds for station identification on the Atlanta Braves Radio Network.
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15: All right, before we hit a break, Ben Ingram sat down with Walt Weiss earlier today. Here's that conversation. It's the Walt Weiss Report.
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19: Time once again for the Walt Weiss Report here on the Atlanta Braves Radio Network, going into Game 3 in this four-game series, Braves and Phillies. And before we talk about the game today, Walt, one question about yesterday. I know you want to flush away a day like that, but how much did Ray Kerr impress you with his work, and how much confidence did you gain in him?
20: Yeah, quite a bit. Ray's been really good, man. He's filled that role for us a few times and has handled himself really well. So, no, he's certainly opening up some eyes around here, and we needed him to chew up some innings last night, and he did that and then some, you know. So great job by Ray. Yeah, that game was different, you know. There's a lot of ebbs and flows to that game. Some, you know, right away we basically loaded nobody out, you know, then they get the bases loaded and score a couple, and you know, could have, it felt like the game, you know, we could have been down 8 runs. But we found a way to stay in that game, through, you know, over the course of the entire game, and Ray had a lot to do with that.
19: Yeah, definitely. Turning our focus to today, Tyler Malley's on the mound for you today. He's had 5 starts as a Brave, Walt. He has a 1.48 ERA with his new club. I'd say he's a perfect example of a guy needing a fresh start. Has he been better than you anticipated he would be?
20: Yeah, I mean, I don't think anybody can expect someone to pitch to a 1.5 ERA.
19: Mm-hmm.
20: But, you know, credit to him, man. I mean, I think, you know, we maybe tweaked a little bit of his pitch mix, and we felt like there were some things there that, you know, he could improve on. And Alex and his team do a great job of identifying those guys and those types of things. But, the end of the day, it's him out there executing pitches and doing it, man. So he's been huge for us.
19: Yeah, he's been great. He'll also be in harness with Sean Murphy. Between calling a game as well as Murphy's success with ABS, how important is Sean back there for your pitchers?
20: Extremely important. He brings a lot of experience, a really sharp mind, and he does a great job with the game planning with that whole team. And does a great job, and I think this is where catchers can really earn their keep, is making adjustments on the fly, in-game adjustments, because you have to do that. It's inevitable every game. You can have a game plan going in, but that always changes.
19: Right.
20: And so Murph is really good at identifying those types of things and making the in-

0: think they're very similar to us in some ways. Mm-hmm. But, yeah, those are the two guys you don't want to see up at the plate in a big moment.
1: Yeah, definitely. Well, as always, we enjoy the visit. Thanks so much for your time. Best of luck in this one.
0: All right. Thank you, Ben.
1: This has been the Walt Weiss Report on the Atlanta Braves Radio Network.
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1: 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Let's get to today's lineups, and leading off for the Phillies is designated hitter Kyle Schwarber. Batting second at shortstop is Trey Turner. Batting third, the right fielder, Bryce Harper. Batting fourth, the second baseman, Luis Arraez. Batting fifth and playing first base is Alec Bohm. Batting sixth, the third baseman, Bryson Stott. Batting seventh and playing left field is Brandon Marsh. Batting eighth in center field is Justin Crawford, and batting ninth doing the catching is Garrett Stubbs, and they'll be behind Aaron Nola. For the Braves, leading off, designated hitter Drake Baldwin. Batting second in right

0: Field is Ronald Acuna Jr. Batting third, the first baseman, Matt Olson. Batting fourth in center field is Michael Harris II. Batting fifth and playing shortstop is Mauricio Dubon. Batting sixth, the second baseman, Ozzie Albies. Batting seventh and doing the catching is Sean Murphy. Batting eighth and playing third base is Austin Riley. And batting ninth in left field is Mike Yastrzemski, and they'll be behind Tyler Mahle. So I think for the Braves, in a perfect world, in a world in which you want your best guys in there at the best times against a righty, considering it is Mike Yastrzemski in left, this is basically what you're going to go with. Yeah, you're going to have the middle of the order maybe shuffled up a little bit based on matchups or whatever. But Drake as designated hitter against a righty, you're going to get Sean Murphy behind the plate, and that, Chris Mooneyham, is the most interesting part of not only this lineup, but the rest of this season. What can you get from Sean Murphy? Because he has been hot in the last few games that he's played. Now, we don't need him to be like that. It'd be great, be wonderful if he stays hot the way he has been. Just get half of that, because then you can keep Drake's legs a little bit more rested going into the postseason. That's the biggest, one of the biggest storylines, I think, for the Braves down the stretch.
1: Yeah, 100%. Got to keep Drake on his feet, healthy, not tired. You got to have him at 100%, especially if you're going to hit him at the top of the lineup come the postseason, which, by the way, he's hitting .333 versus Aaron Nola in his career. Now, 600, I beg your pardon, but only has five at-bats. Now, Ronald Acuna has faced Aaron Nola 54 times
0: 54?
1: This year. I said this year.
0: Not this
1: in his
0: year.
1: Career. In his career. That would be a lot.
0: That would be crazy.
1: And he's hitting .333. Matt Olson, only .257, but he has 35 career at-bats versus Nola. So he's obviously seen him a good deal. And it may surprise you to know that Michael Harris has actually seen Nola 29 times in his career, which is a pretty sizable number for his young career. Not the only guy to hit well off of him, by the way. And I know you want to talk about Austin Riley and what he has done versus Nola. 60 at-bats. .367, which bodes well if you believe that Austin is about to hit another one of these little three-game stretches where he's going to have some pop.
0: Yeah, that's the thing with Austin Riley. We've been, I wouldn't say tricked, maybe just teased multiple times this year after a couple of really good Austin Riley games. You think, okay, this is when he's going to bust out of it. This is going to be when he goes on one of these heaters. And it really hasn't materialized. There have been times, I think it was the month of July, where he finished like hitting .293 or whatever. It was fine, but it wasn't great. And I think he's seeing the ball better. The swing he put together, the at-bat he put together in the eighth inning yesterday when he hit that home run, very, very Austin Riley-like in terms of when he's hot. So I think for Austin, again, you don't have to be a superstar now. He's going to hit eighth in the lineup, even when Sean Murphy's in there. And all he has to do, all the Braves need him to do, is be smart, put the ball in play, just get the lineup turned over to Drake and Ronald. Because if Ronald stays hot, then everything changes with this lineup. But in order to make, in order for the Braves to put up those crooked numbers, a lot of this does depend on Austin Riley.
1: Yeah, admittedly, when hosting shows for our flagship, the Fan 680, 93.7 FM, the 680 The Fan mobile app, here in Atlanta, you're welcome, plug. I have been, over the last couple of years, critical of the Braves' offense, but only in regards to or regarding the strikeouts and lack of contact in getting ground balls at times that can drive in runs, hitting deep fly balls that can drive in runs. Again, we saw it in the first inning last night. That's all you really need out of Austin if the rest of the lineup is producing enough. Just have quality at-bats where it's not two or three strikeouts in a contest, where maybe you just hit a simple ground ball to the shortstop and you drive in a run with one man out.
0: Yeah, and smart at-bats. Just smart at-bats. Right. You didn't get that in the first inning yesterday, and really that I think that cost you the game. And that was a 180 from the last game in Washington and the first game of this series, where the Braves put up three in an inning without the benefit of a home run. The Braves did get a clutch two-run home from run from Mauricio Dubon, which drastically changed the game, because 3-2 is way different than 5-2. You have to take advantage of those situations when they pop up. And a lot of times it's just a smart at bat. It's just a smart at bat. It's putting bat to ball. And that's why when Mauricio Dubon shows up batting cleanup, and Walt has told us this, it's unorthodox. It's not something that you see every day, but it's a lot like what the Phillies are doing with Luis Arraez. Have somebody behind the big boppers where you can just trust to just throw the bat out there. Just throw the bat out there, make contact, and then the chips fall where they may. Luis Arraez batting cleanup, I love it. I love it for the Phillies. That is genius by Don Mattingly. And I think for Walt Weiss, that's why Dubon is batting fourth or fifth at times. And a big reason why Austin Riley has dropped so far down the lineup, because a lot of times he's not taking smart at-bats. A lot of times he's just trying to hit six-run home runs, and they don't exist.
1: Which is why I'm still old school. I'm a little mix of new school and old school, but I am still old school when it comes to guys making contact. Keeping the line moving, trying to be a 300 hitter. That's why I love this the Luis Arraez guy, and I don't understand why more people don't value what he can do. By the way, only eight at-bats against Tyler Mahle in his career, but as you'd imagine, 375. Their big three of Harper, Schwarber, and Turner have at least 12 at-bats versus Tyler Mahle, and all of them hitting above 333.
0: Yeah, but that's Tyler Mahle of old, new Tyler Mahle.
1: Right. You're right.
0: The guy that showed up August 2nd, August 3rd, that's a different one. You know, I think, though, and this is kind of proof that sometimes these analytical deep dives don't make a ton of sense, because Luis Arraez is a perfect example. The advanced analytics guys, they hate him. They hate him.
1: I know.
0: And look at what he's done. He's so good at what he does.
1: Yeah, last night, a big base
0: yeah.
1: hit.
0: And I just, that is proof. Like, you and I are a little old school. We're roughly the same age. So, you know, we came up when you always had a super fast guy at the top of the order. Then you always had your big bopper batting fourth. And, you know, I think things change. I get it. I understand why big boppers hit second or sometimes even first now, like Kyle Schwarber. Fine. But you can't base all of your opinions on math, because sometimes it's just baseball IQ. And Don Mattingly putting Luis Arraez at cleanup, and then Luis Arraez doing what he does at that spot, I don't care what the math tells us. That's a great, great lineup and a great idea for Don Mattingly.
1: Yeah, and becomes versatile when Trey Turner is actually hitting the baseball,
0: yes,
1: which has been back and forth, of course, especially this year, which statistically may be his worst year of his career. I believe that's true. I haven't dived deep into the numbers, but I think that's true. So it's going to be a challenge today. You want to try to get this one,
0: yeah,
1: by the way, with every fiber of your being going into tomorrow.
0: Yep, absolutely, because the last thing you want is to face Lizardo with a series win or series loss, I should say, on the line. Because Lizardo, for those who don't notice, he has been awesome this year, a lot like Jonathan Sanchez. All right, before we hit a break, let's take a look at yesterday's defensive play of the game.
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2: Here it is from Perez, and a fly ball to right field. Ronald Acuna back. Ronald still back. A leap into the air, and Ronald has it. That saved the day for now. That would have cleared the bases if it's over his head, and Ronald saves Perez with a great catch on the warning track in right field.
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8: 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Barrett Salee and Chris Mooneyham with you. 110 first pitch up there at the Bank Vault. Braves and Phillies game. Three of the four game is set. We'll talk about the pitching matchup. Tyler Mahle versus Aaron Nola a little bit later in the show. Of course, we are counting you down to first pitch thanks to our friends at AquaGuard. 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So we have this tough stretch going into September 17th and then the Astros and the Marlins. And of course, the Astros series might be huge for them. But for the Braves, obviously the NL East is focus number one in terms of what you want to do. I think at this point with 84 wins, the playoffs are there unless there's an epic disaster. Now, with these Braves, you're tied with the Dodgers for the second bye in the playoffs. The Brewers are, what, three games ahead or whatever it is. This, down the stretch, there's mixed opinions on this, and I think a lot of this is sort of PTSD from what happened in 2022 and 2023 when the Braves came out flat in the postseason after having the week-long bye. And if you remember, they kind of had a little bit of a light spring training kind of thing the first go-round. And then the second go-round, they actually played like real simulated games to a point where I think twice, I know once, but maybe twice, fans were invited in to watch scrimmages. Yep. And, you know, I think since the result was what it was, I think there's some fan base, or at least a part of it, that just doesn't want to deal with that again. Look, I've talked to a lot of these players. They welcome any off day they can possibly get. But I think it's even more important with this team knowing that outside of Chris Sale, like, I trust these guys. I really do. And I think with all of the starting pitching the Braves do have, it's really easy to have a quick hook, bring somebody else in, right? But you'd rather not do that, obviously. So getting these arms rest with a week off would be enormous. So getting one of those two byes is huge. And the challenge the Braves have in front of them in September, my goodness, this strength of schedule is kind of abstract in terms of baseball because of pitching and matchups and all that other stuff, but it's tough going into the final couple of weeks of the season.
9: A couple of things first before I dive into the meat of your content and your comment. When we have this lockout, they're going to come back. We're going to get the two expansion teams named, and mm-hmm. we're going to have two extra playoff spots.
8: Yes.
9: And then nobody will have a bye. I have been critical of the bye. But it depends on the team. If your team is offensively built, I think that you're more inclined to not want the extra days off.
8: Okay.
9: But you're exactly right. I sort of changed my tune because I heard what the players said. And if the players keep telling us over and over again, not a big deal. Not a big deal for us. Maybe we add a little bit of rust, but we'd rather have the rest. So I can change my mind on that, obviously and openly. For this team, however, I 100% agree with you and believe that the bye will do them a ton of good. You're a game back of the Dodgers as we sit right now. We know that the Braves own the tiebreaker, so all they have to do is finish tied with them in the standings. It will be so important to get those extra, I guess it's now 3-4 days mm-hmm. off before you start the division series as opposed to the wild card series. And a lot of this has to do with matchup as well, by the way. I know we need to move on, but I just have to slip that in there really quick. A lot of this has to do with matchup. Mm-hmm. So if the Braves are facing San Diego, then it feels like it's even more catastrophic, right? I mean, let's just all be honest. If you're facing Arizona, you haven't exactly played well against Arizona either at times this year, but maybe that's a little more palatable.
8: Yeah, it is. There, and the National League, it's going to be rough no matter what.
9: That's
8: I mean, there's no matchup where you look at it and be like, okay, that's easy. You know, this doesn't exist in the National League this year. So it's going to be a fun stretch run for these Atlanta Braves. And I know, I think it was Bryce Elder last time out, he had a kind of a meltdown in the fifth or sixth or whenever it was. And I kept saying, in the postseason, at 75 pitches, he's gone.
9: He's gone.
8: He's gone. No matter what he's doing.
9: 100%.
8: No matter what he's doing. So it doesn't matter as much as I think alarmists sort of think.
9: And I think it's also important to know that in the modern day era of baseball, for those of you that haven't kind of noticed this trend, many of the teams that are making the World Series over the last 10 years are some of the best bullpen teams in the game.
8: And a lot of times you're putting guys out there who are starters. Yoshi Yamamoto pitched
9: consecutive
8: games and finished off the World. Chris
9: Good
8: Sale
9: point.
8: Was on the mound for a Red Sox World Series win.
9: Over the Dodgers.
8: Walker Buehler was on the mound when the Dodgers won a couple years ago. Everything changes in the playoffs. Yep. We'll take a break. When we come back, we'll preview today's pitching matchup. 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
8: 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Barrett Salee, Chris Mooneyham with you. You'll see Aaron Nola on the mound for the Phillies, Tyler Mahle for the Braves. Let's break it down.
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8: Aaron Nola, 33 years old, 6'2", 200 out of LSU. He's 6-10 this year, a 4.93 ERA, 51 walks, 151 strikeouts. Last time out, 5 innings, 5 hits, 1 earned run, 2 walks, and 4 strikeouts in a win over the Diamondbacks. Has basically every pitch you could imagine in his arsenal. Still low to mid-90s in his fastball. He has been getting hard. He's not hit hard. He's not the barrels. He's finding a lot of barrels, bottom 19th percentile in barrel percentage.
9: Yeah, and we mentioned some of these numbers a little bit earlier on our local show. The bi-month batting average against has been all over the place, all the way from 234, 255 to 291 and 292. Also for Nola this year, he's been back and forth, as we mentioned. He's been inconsistent. 7 times this year, he's given up 4-plus earned runs in a ballgame. 7 times with 4-plus earned runs.
8: He is not the same Aaron Nola that we were used to, but he's still got that guy in him. That's the battles thing, is you know that guy is there somewhere. We talked a little bit about earlier. Austin Riley, 6 home runs against him. Ronnie and Matt with 4. So a lot of Braves are very, very comfortable with Aaron Nola. Tyler Mahle, I don't care about what his season numbers are. What I do care about is 2-1, a 148, 5 walks, and 32 strikeouts as a member of the Atlanta Braves. And I think it's a huge compliment to the Braves that when he was coming over, they said, hey, you know what, man? Let's focus on the four-seamer and the slider, or four-seamer and the splitter, and that's all. And I think since that point, he's been everything we thought he would be and more.
9: Yeah, the Braves have been so successful in doing this, bringing guys in or working guys through the minors as they go to them through the analytics department and the gut of your pitching coaches as well.
8: Yeah.
9: And tell these guys, listen, I know you've been working on this fourth pitch. I really do. But let's go ahead and stop throwing it.
8: Yes.
9: Right? Let's shimmy it down to 3, or let's shimmy it down to 2 and drop the change up or whatever it may be. Let's increase the usage of your top 2 pitches and worry more about when you throw it and where you throw it.
8: And that's made all the difference for Tyler Mahle. And last time out, 6 2/3, 5 hits, 1 earned run, no walks, and 9 strikeouts. He has just been awesome. I said this last time, and last time he started, and I'll say it again. Of all of the pitchers that were moved at the trade deadline, Tyler Mahle has been the most successful, bar none, without question. Yeah.
9: Some of those other guys are starting to come around, but he's the guy who's been the best since the deadline.
8: Yeah, it's been awesome to see. Hopefully he continues that today against a very tough lineup in the Philadelphia Phillies. All right, we'll take a break. When we come back, we'll get the keys to the game. This is the Ford Leadoff Show on the Atlanta Braves Radio Network.
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1: 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There's a former All-Star on this team, former MVP, actually multiple-time All-Star, Ronald Acuña Jr., 8 hits over his last 3 games, and he's catching up to that high fastball. Ronald Acuña Jr., stay hot, keep that line moving, and if that happens, let's get those crooked numbers back up on the scoreboard.
2: Remember last month when people said that Ronald has lost his ability to hit the fastball, and
1: yeah,
2: this must be it?
1: Yeah, that was a thing that happened.
2: That was a thing that happened. And it gave us all a good chuckle. And you could just see that his timing was just off.
1: Yeah.
2: And maybe he was guessing a little bit more. But it wasn't something that... look, again, you have to be reasonable. This is baseball. Let's see a pattern.
1: Mm-hmm.
2: Are we a little bit worried about Austin Riley? Sure.
1: Yeah.
2: But that's after years of seeing this.
1: Yes.
2: You got to give these guys a chance to adjust and work through things. And we mentioned this a little bit earlier. In his last 8 ball games... he's hitting about 460. I don't have the exact number, but I'm pretty close here because I did the numbers through last night, leading into last night. So he's hitting about 460. He has 3 home runs, I think, is the number. Mm-hmm. His OPS is over 1,200. He has 14 hits, and he's driven in 6 runs. That's just his last 8 ball game. So it feels like it's potentially at this oh-so-important moment in this season, in this stretch that you're getting into the middle of September, he's starting to find it.
1: And I think he was pressing. He'll never tell you he was because he's always having a good time out there. But there were a couple times about a month ago when, you know, he was popping up a ball that should be 450 feet away and just flat out missing a ball that should be, you know, on I-285. And he would take his gear off and just kind of look around like, what happened?
2: How?
1: And I think that when he's in his mind like that, it's one of the worst things to happen to a guy like him.
2: That's
1: because
2: exactly right.
1: he has so much fun and he's so demonstrative about everything that he does that when you see it, it almost is impossible to get out of his head because he understands what his job is and what he's capable of. And when it doesn't happen consistently, he's looking around going, I'm lost. I'm lost. I have no idea what to do right now.
2: Ronald has talked about how he scouts pitchers. He finds out what they throw, and he hears the scouting report before the ball game, but he doesn't commit that part to memory. He's talked about how he commits to what the pitcher throws to memory, and then he goes out and reacts. He doesn't necessarily analyze the pitch sequence that he's seeing during the at-bat. Some guys just can't do that. Some guys have to react naturally. It's go, go, go, stop, you know, when they're swinging. Swing, swing, swing, stop. One of those guys, kind of like how we teach our youth to do it, right? When they become a little hesitant in swinging the bat. That's the way Ronald is. And so when he's thinking too much, it takes away that aggression and sends him out of whack.
1: Yeah, and I think now it looks like he is locked in. Hopefully that continues. And if it does, then the Braves have a good chance of taking this series. Got to win 2 more, but Aaron Nola is there for the taking. He's pitched better lately, but we've seen when he struggles, man, it goes south in a hurry. All right, we'll take a break. When we come back, we will have our final segment, our prize picks of the day. Then we'll send you up to Ben and Joe. This is the Ford Leadoff Show on the Atlanta Braves Radio Network.
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1: 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I've got three for you today, Mr. Mooneyham. Ronald Acuna Jr., more than 1.5 total bases. Let's go ahead and get that double out of the way in the first inning. Aaron Nola, this is surprising to me. More than 2.5 earned runs allowed. That actually gives you more juice than you would think. And then Matt Olson, more than a half of a walk. Those three together, 5.5x on Prize Picks. And I'm very confident in this one, which usually means I lose. But I'm very confident in this one.
2: Well, as I mentioned a moment ago, in 7 separate appearances this year, Nola has given up 4 or more runs. So I think you should feel really confident in that one. One more note, if you don't mind, before we get out of here, because I know we're up against it. Keep in mind that they have still let Nola throw a ton of pitches this year. He's still been their workhorse, even with giving up some big run numbers, big earned run numbers in these ball games. Not one start this year, not one start, has Aaron Nola thrown fewer than 84 pitches.
1: Yeah, and that's a big reason why. Okay, you know what? 2.5 earned runs allowed. You might just go over just because you're out there for so long.
2: And that bodes well for our offense, because 3 looks at a guy could really help you when you have a bit of an inconsistent, streaky offense.
1: Especially with a guy like Aaron Nola, who these Braves are well schooled on what he can do. You look at some of these plate appearances. Ozzie with 75. Riley with 63. Ronnie with 62. Olson with 42. Dom Smith with 42.
2: Makes sense.
1: I mean, he is not a mystery at all.
2: So Dom's the first guy off the bench?
1: Yeah, probably.
2: If you have to face him.
1: You know what? Walt threw Lane Thomas out there a couple days ago in the 5th spot because specifically of matchups, because of Christopher Sanchez. Like, Walt is well-schooled on this, and he's not afraid to take a chance. He's not afraid to make a move where at the time you're scratching your head like, oh, that doesn't make a ton of sense. But then afterwards, he'll talk about it, and he'll say, look, if it doesn't work, it doesn't work. It doesn't mean it was the wrong move.
2: There's going to be 3 key moments in this ball game for the Atlanta Braves offense where they're going to have a chance to get to Nola, put up a crooked number. They have to take advantage of at least 2 of them.
1: Can't have what happened in the first inning yesterday happen. Yeah. Bases loaded, nobody out. You have to at least scratch 1 across, because if you don't, that's so demoralizing, and a pitcher knows it. A starting pitcher knows, hey, you know what? I could be pitching with a massive advantage right now. The offense kind of let him down. So, but it'll be good. It'll be good to see. Like, again, just need a split. Just get a split. Win one of these next 2. And that is great for this team down a stretch run that is going to be very difficult for these Atlanta Braves. Mooney, you're going to be in tomorrow as Chris is going to still be up in Maine. Thank all of you for listening. Lucas Kochevar and Joe Virgin behind the glass. He's Chris Mooneyham. And I'm Barrett Salee. Braves, Phillies, Game 3 coming your way next.
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0: Atlanta Braves are built for October. And every single night between now and then is another step toward that goal.
1: Michael Harris gets good wood on it. Rising back to the chop house. Taking flight and out of here. Right into the chop house for Michael Harris.
0: Pull up a chair, Braves country, because your Atlanta Braves are ready to play ball on the Braves Radio Network.
1: Swung on it, jolted high in the air. Back to the wall. A sonic boom. Braves win it.
0: 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This afternoon, the Braves and Phillies keep this big NLE series going at Citizens Bank Park in Philadelphia as Atlanta looks for a big division win. 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
1: Good afternoon, everybody, and welcome into Atlanta Braves Baseball. This afternoon from Citizens Bank Park in Philadelphia, Pennsylvania, it's game three in a series of four between the Braves and the Phillies. On the mound for the Braves today, right-hander Tyler Mahle. He'll be opposed by right-hander Aaron Nola. Great to have you with us on a gorgeous Sunday alongside Joe Simpson and our producer-engineer Jonathan Chadwick. Ben Ingram here with you. And Joe, let's drill down on this pitching matchup to start things off. You look at these records and ERAs, you wouldn't think much about Nola and Mahle, but here lately, Mahle is a Brave, Nola here lately. They've both been very good.
2: They both have turned their seasons around, and for Tyler, a lot of it has to do with playing for the Atlanta Braves. He certainly pitched well, 2-1, real low ERA. And for Aaron Nola, all you got to do is look at July. He was 0-4 with a 4.34 ERA, and then August he was 3-1 with a 2.5 ERA. He found something. He's got made some adjustments, and today he makes his 40th career start against the Braves.
1: So no secrets, huh?
2: No. None at all.
1: No, all about Aaron Nola. And, of course, Tyler Mahle has actually seen the Phillies twice this season when he was with the Giants, so he's opposing them as a Brave for the first time. You look back on yesterday's game, I think you come to the conclusion more than anything, missed opportunities, especially early. And in a game of this magnitude, in a game against a team like that, you have to cash in on those, don't you?
2: And a guy like Zach Wheeler, you've got him on the ropes early. I mean, you could put some pressure on their whole team just cashing in a couple of runs in that first inning. The Braves can't afford to let that get away from them too many times, and certainly here down the stretch where the teams are going to be playing. They just needed one guy to cash in, and they couldn't get it done in the first inning.
1: Hoping for a different result today. You got two games left in this series, and obviously you want both of them. But on the realistic side of things going in, don't you say, well, if you can get one of these, you feel good about your position coming in?
2: I feel good about today, and I would really love for the ball club to put it away today for a split. And that's not conceding Monday. That's just saying you guaranteed a split.
1: Yes.
2: And then Monday, if you win again, that's gravy. But today, it's not a huge game. But it's a big game in terms of the head-to-head with the Phillies.
1: Yes, it is. You win this one, like you said, you guarantee at least a split, and you have a chance to do a little bit more tomorrow in the finale. Right now, let's pause 10 seconds for station identification on the Atlanta Braves Radio Network.
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1: When we come back, Joe will introduce you to the starting lineups, and after that, it is time for baseball. 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
2: Welcome back to Citizens Bank Park. Game three of the four-game series between the Braves and the Phillies. Wind blowing straight in today. Pretty good gale in our face, blowing straight in from center field. But time for a look at today's starting lineups, powered by Georgia Power, the official electric energy partner of the Atlanta Braves. For Atlanta, leading it off will be the DH, Drake Baldwin. Ronald Acuna Jr. has had a good series already. He'll be in right field batting second. Matt Olson is at first base batting third. Batting cleanup in center field is Michael Harris the second. Batting fifth, the shortstop, Mauricio Dubon. Ozzie Albies will bat sixth and play second base. Lower third of the order features Sean Murphy batting seventh, doing the catching. At third base, batting eighth, fresh off a home run last night, Austin Riley. And batting ninth and playing left field today will be Mike Yastrzemski. Again for the Braves, it's Baldwin, Acuna, and Olson. Harris, Dubon, and Albies. Murphy, Riley, and Yastrzemski. For the Philadelphia Phillies, as always, they'll lead it off with their DH as well, and that's Kyle Schwarber. Batting second at shortstop, Trey Turner. Bryce Harper will be in right field batting third. Luis Arraez is at second base, and he bats cleanup again. Batting fifth at first base, Alec Bohm. Bryson Stott will be at third base batting sixth. Brandon Marsh, the Georgia native, will make his first start in the series. He'll be in left field batting seventh. Batting eighth in center field is Justin Crawford. And batting ninth, doing the catching today, will be Garrett Stubbs. Once more, for the Fighting Phils, it's Schwarber, Turner, and Harper. Arraez, Bohm, and Stott. Marsh, Crawford, and Stubbs. It's a beautiful day for baseball. We're glad you're with us on the Braves Radio Network, and we'll have first pitch for you right after this timeout, right here on the Atlanta Braves Radio Network.
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0: 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Umpires for today's game. Behind the plate, Ryan Addison. At first base, Clint Vondrak. Second base, Steve Jasinski. And at third base, Todd Titchener. Phillies are taking the field as Ronald Acuna Jr. is messing with the Philly fanatic and finally gives him his keys back to his four-wheeler. I think the fanatic had to do the tomahawk chop before he would give him the keys back. But the Phillies, a little different look today with a right-hander going for Atlanta. Defensively, in the outfield, left to right, it's Marsh, Crawford, and Harper. First to third, Bohm, Arise, Turner, and Stott. Garrett Stubbs will do the catching. And on the mound, for the 40th time against Atlanta, his 40th start is Aaron Nola, now 33 years old, 6'2", 200-pounder, out of Baton Rouge and Louisiana State University, where he was a first-round pick by the Phillies in 2014. He's a 115-game winner in the big leagues. This year, he is 6-10. But his last seven games have been terrific. He's gone 3-2 with a 2.5 ERA. And after an 0-4 July, he turned it around in August, going 3-1 with a 2.65 ERA, but just 1-4 here at home with a 5.72 ERA and 17 homers in 67 and two-thirds innings. I mention the homers because he's allowed 32 home runs this year. One of the scouting reports on Nola and why he has been able to turn his season around since the All-Star break is more curveballs and more changeups, and he's always had a good curveball, so he's going a little softer and trying to be a little more accurate with his fastball, which sits 91-94. He's completing his warm-ups here. Crowd still filing in. Should have another full house here. We had a sellout last night, and as Nola completes his warm-ups, here with a play-by-play story, once again, is Ben Ingram.
1: 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Drake Baldwin, Ronald Acuna, and Matt Olson climbing in to take their first hacks against Aaron Nola. 33-year-old right-hander, giving him one last squeeze to the rosin bag. Meanwhile, home plate umpire Ryan Addison using his broom to sweep the plate clean. Beautiful day. Breeze blowing in. Chatting with people here in Philadelphia. Really the first hints of fall that they've had here in Pennsylvania. Drake Baldwin digging in. Still getting settled out there on the mound. Aaron Nola looking into his catcher, Garrett Stubbs. He's ready. Braves and Phillies. And now for the ball game. First pitch is a ball low. Underway at 1:12 Eastern and 12:12 Central. 77 degrees under partly cloudy skies. Got some shade over the field right now with that breeze blowing in. One ball and no strikes on Drake Baldwin. Here it is from the right-hander, Nola. There's a pop-up. Foul ground, third base side. To the railing of the dugout goes Bryson Stott. He's out of room. That pounds on the rooftop of the Braves' dugout. And then caroms about 15 rows back. The time of the first pitch brought to you by Schumann Farms. 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Braves have taken the field in their navy blue tops today. Gray pants, red lettering, red numerals. Outlined in white. Atlanta across the chest on top of the tomahawk. And the Phillies wearing their alternate cream uniforms, tops and pants, red lettering, red numerals outlined in blue, Phillies across the chest in cursive. 1-1 pitch on the way to Drake Baldwin, and he swings and misses. Curveball is the pitch that has become the most popular pitch for Aaron Nola. That curve to go along with his fastball, the sinker. He's altogether got about a six-pitch mix, but a lot of curveballs from this right-hander. 1-2 pitch on the way. Ball on a check swing. They appeal. He did go for strike three. First strikeout for Aaron Nola. One down. That brings Ronald Acuna to the plate.
0: Drake's been getting a lot of curveballs lately, and he's having trouble with them.
1: Did his best to hold a swing. Just couldn't hold back.

0: So climbing in, the villain of Philadelphia, Ronald Acuna. He's 5-for-9 in this series. Hit a 450-foot home run yesterday. Taking a glance at Nola, the pitch on the way. And Ronald with a fly ball to right field. Bryce Harper sizes it up, drifting in, makes the catch. And two down in the first inning. By the way, also for Ronald last night with that home run, it signified his 500th career RBI. And since 2017, Ozzie Albies, Austin Riley, and Matt Olson have also accumulated 500 RBIs with the team. And the Braves are the only major league club with at least four 500 RBI players in that span. In fact, only three other teams can even claim such a list, the Astros and the Phillies. Here's the pitch on the way. Matt Olson takes a called strike. Houston has three players with that total. Philly has two. Nothing in one on Matt Olson. Olson 0-4-7 in this series. So looking to contribute right here. 0-1 pitch on the way from Nola. And a ball high, one ball and one strike. For Nola, he's won three of his last four starts. Also, two earned runs or fewer in six of his last seven. And he's posted a 2.50 ERA in that span. Coming off a win against the Diamondbacks in his last turn, gave up just one run in five innings against Arizona. 1-1 to Olson. And a ball low and inside. Two balls and a strike. I think what you said the other day about Acuna and Riley and Murphy certainly applies to Nola. We're talking about the numbers not being all that good. Mm-hmm. And you said it's what you do from here on out that really matters. That's definitely what the Phillies feel about Nola, because he's been so good here in the last few weeks. There's a ground ball hit hard, but it's second. Down on a knee, Arise has it. Wings it over to first. That completes a 1-2-3 first inning. So nothing for the Braves right out of the chute. We go to the bottom of the first inning. Braves nothing, and the Phillies coming up when we come back.
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0: score in Philadelphia. We go to the bottom of the first inning. Great to have you along with us, alongside Joe Simpson, Ben Ingram here with you. It'll be Kyle Schwarber, Trey Turner, and Bryce Harper for the Phillies, taking on the right-hander Tyler Mahle. Brave starter, ready to rock for the third time against the Phillies this season. First time as a Brave, and his first pitch is a ball inside of Kyle Schwarber. Tyler Mahle, 6'3", 215, righty from Westminster, California, 31 years old, and making his 24th start of the season, 5-10 with a 4.25 ERA. That pitch swung on and missed, that time able to show him a splitter. And when it comes to the arsenal for Tyler Mahle, yes, he's got the fastball with some good movement on it, but that splitter is the swing and miss pitch.
1: It's a good one, and his fastball a little better than I expected it to be.
0: 1-1, missed a little bit low and outside with a splitter.
1: You know, 91 to 94, maybe an occasional 95.
0: How much does that splitter enhance the fastball?
1: I think a lot. I just think it's hard to pick up.
0: There's the 2-1 pitch. Missed inside with a fastball there.
1: It looks like a fastball. The splitter is designed to just drop, have the bottom drop out of it because it looks like a fastball.
0: Three balls and a strike on Schwarber. Here it is from Mahle, and there's ball four. Well, the first inning here, starting just like yesterday, a leadoff walk to Schwarber, and he's down at first base. Here's the leather for Atlanta. Matt Olson at first base. Ozzy Albies is at second. Mauricio Dubon, the shortstop today, and at third base, Austin Riley. In the outfield, Mike Yastrzemski in left field. Michael Harris on patrol in center field. Ronald Acuna out in right. Catcher is Sean Murphy. And like we mentioned, on the mound, Tyler Mahle. He also has a cutter, a slider, and a sinker in his mix. Pitch all the way to Turner, swing and a miss at a splitter. But the bread and butter, really, the four-seamer and the splitter. And he can really change speeds with that split finger pitch. Mahle making his sixth start as a Brave since coming over the trade deadline from San Francisco. Turner with a bouncer to Dubon. He has it. There's a pass, throw past Ozzy Albies and a shot in the right field. That'll be an E to Dubon. Came up ready to turn two, and instead a terrible throw to second, and the E6 puts runners at second and third.
1: I've not seen any Braves infielder be that wide on a throw this year. And the infield was all, they didn't take batting practice, but they were all taking infield before the game.
0: So instead of a double play and the base is empty for Harper, he climbs in with runners at second and third. And nobody out. Pitch on the way from Mahle. That's fouled back into the screen. Well, for Mahle as a Brave, 2-1 with a 1.48 ERA. But he's typically had really good defense behind him. Unfortunately there, the throwing error by Dubon sets up the Phillies to take the early lead just as they did yesterday. 0-1 from Mahle. Harper swings and misses. Went up and in with a fastball.
1: Mahle also in his two starts against the Phillies earlier this year walked 7 batters in 10 innings. So he can't afford that today and walked Schwarber to lead off the game.
0: Here's his 0-2 to Harper. Cracked foul up into the second deck. Mahle coming off a no decision against the Rockies. That's a game the Braves won. He went 6 2/3, gave up just 1 run. Didn't walk anyone, had 9 strikeouts. And the Braves have gone 3-2 in his start since he came over from San Francisco. 0-2 for Mahle. Chase and a miss, and he struck out Harper with a good splitter. One down for Luis Arraez. I mean, you think about facing a team like this, you can't afford to have lapses like the throw from Dubon, and you give them extra outs. That should have been out number 3. Instead, it's out number 1. And here comes Arraez. Good contact hitter. He's 4-for-8 in this series. Offering on the way from Mahle. That's fouled back just under us. For Mahle, we mentioned that he's faced the Phillies twice this season. 2 starts against them, 1 loss, 1 no decision. And altogether, 10 2/3 of an inning against the Phillies this year. 5 runs allowed, 7 walks, 9 strikeouts. Veteran in his 10th season in the big leagues. Runners at second and third take their leads. And the 0-1 pitch on the way. High and outside. One ball, one strike. It was Arise who put the Phillies on the board with a single in the first inning yesterday. Now a chance to drive in two runs with a base hit right here. 1-1 pitch, fouled off over the screen down into our left, 1-2.
1: Infield is back. They'd concede a run for an out. The only guy that's in a little tight is Riley at third base. Arise pretty good at pulling that ball to the right side, though, on the ground.
0: Malley, a glance over there, third, and the 1-2 pitch. In the air towards left center field, Michael Harris on the run, back to the gap, makes a galloping catch. Tagging from third base, Schwarber, he'll score, and it's 1-0 Phillies on the sack fly by Arise. Well, the Phillies not only cash in on the error, but also the leadoff walk. Inning will continue with Alec Bohm climbing in. RBI number 57 for Luis Arise. Runner in second, two down. Alec Bohm, a couple hits in this series. Both of them were in game one. Had an RBI double, also a home run. And the guy's swinging a hot bat here lately. Had a really good month of August. Altogether batting .246 for the season. Trey Turner takes a lead at second. First pitch from Bohm, or to Bohm. A splitter in there for a called strike. 1-0 Phillies. Malley's 0-1 to the plate. Bohm swings and misses late on a fastball. Malley's been on the attack, 17 pitches, a dozen strikes. Had that leadoff walk, and since then he's been on the attack with all of his stuff. Ahead of Bohm, 0-2. Malley to the plate. Fought off foul into the seats down the right field line.
1: This would really be well managed by Tyler if he can get a third out without a second run. Good play in center. Got some help there by Michael.
0: Oh, 2. Just missed. This will be challenged by Murphy. That makes me feel like this is going to go the Braves' way because Murphy's been really good with the ABS challenges lately. Big video board in left field. ABS tells us that is a ball. First time Murphy's missed one in a while. Missed by over an inch, so the Braves down an ABS challenge. 1-0 Phillies, bottom of the first inning, and a 1-2 count on Alec Bohm. Malley taking his time, kicks and deals. 1-2 sent foul. Deep down the right field line, slicing out of play. Trying to find the right pitch to put him away and not allow any more damage. Braves went down 1-2-3 in the top of the first inning. And here in the bottom of the first inning, a walk, an error, a strikeout, and a sac fly. One, two to Bohm, and he drives it out to left field. In pursuit and diving is Trimsky. It's past him. Goes all the way to the wall. This will be an RBI double by Alec Bohm, and it's 2-0 Phillies. It's the first hit of the inning, and they cash in the walk and the error. And just like yesterday, you have the early 2-0 lead.
1: 80th RBI for Bohm. And the inning continues, and extra pitches continue to pile up after what should have been the third out of the inning when he struck out Harper. 10 total pitches added on so far.
0: Line drive foul just about took out Paco Figueroa down the first baseline. That stuff adds up. I mean, that'll kill you against a team like this. Bryson Stott 0-for-4 yesterday. Couple of strikeouts, fly out and a ground out. 2-0 Phillies in the bottom of the first inning. 0-1 on the way from Malley. Miss low and outside. 2 balls, no strikes. Malley looking into Sean Murphy. Meanwhile, lead at second by Alec Bohm. Here it is to Stott. And a fly ball to center. Michael Harris going to drift back a bit. Has a bead on it. Makes the catch. And there's the third out. A really disappointing start with a walk and an error, and two runs come around to score for the Phillies because of it. We go to the top of the second inning, 2-0 Philadelphia.
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0: Well, the Phillies have given Aaron Nola a two-run lead as we go to the top of the second inning. They sent six men to the plate and pick up two unearned runs. Now, the Braves, who went down 1-2-3 in the first inning, looking for an answer here in the second. It'll be Harris, Dubon, and Albies to the plate. Michael Harris hitless in this series, 0-for-6. First pitch on the way to Michael Harris. And Michael takes a called strike. By the way, one strikeout in the first inning for Tyler Malley. Got Bryce Harper swinging. That was our Gas South bringing the heat strikeout, just like Tyler Malley. Gas South is bringing the heat with no deposits, no hidden fees, and simple natural gas rates. Nothing and one on Michael Harris. Nola brings it. Misses inside. 1-1. Michael leading it off in the Toyota Stolen Base Challenge inning. And at the Braves, still a base here in the second inning, our contestant today, Mary O'Neill. Will win $4,050 in free marathon gas cards. 1-1 pitch on the way from Nola. Harrison's at foul over to our left. 1-2. You can enter the Toyota Stolen Base Challenge by visiting braves.com/stolen base challenge. You're talking about Aaron Nola making his 40th career start versus the Braves. It's been a while since an opposing pitcher made that many career starts against Atlanta. Here's the 1-2 pitch. And Harris, one hands into the air to center field in line with Justin Crawford. Center fielder puts it away and one down. The last player to reach the 40-start milestone against the Braves was Fernando Valenzuela, who took exactly 40 turns across his 17-season Major League career. Can't believe you have to go back that far, to be quite honest.
1: Incredible, given all the games that you have to play against within your division.
0: Right.
1: Even before the current schedule, it used to be you'd see the Phillies three times a year.
0: Mauricio Dubon sends one foul. He used to play, 19 games a season, I believe.
1: Yes.
0: It was.
1: Yeah.
0: Nola in his 12th season of the big leagues, a one-time All-Star, and he comes in with a record of 115-99. Here's the 0-1 pitch. Dubon sends it foul. If the Braves want to hand him his 100th career loss today, they got to come from behind. Braves beat Nola back on April 26th. Gave up 6 runs on 7 hits. Couldn't get through the 5th inning. Matt Olson hit a homer against him that day. Otuna Dubon. A soft tapper. First base out of the mound. Nola has it. Underhand feed to the bag. And 2 down. So 2 quick outs and Ozzie Albies coming up to the plate. Braves enter the action today with a 4-game lead over the Phillies. 19 games left to be played after today. And we'll have 1 game left in this series. That'll be a day game tomorrow. And then we'll see these Phillies in Atlanta next weekend. We'll head home and see the Rays Tuesday, Wednesday, Thursday. And then the last 3 matchups with the Phillies this season coming next weekend in Atlanta. 2-0 Phillies, top of the second. Albies batting from the left side, and the pitch on the way from Nola, hit in the air to right field. Bryce Harper over to his left, a feet first slide in time for the out. Nice play by Harper, and it's a 1-2-3 top of the second. We're off to the bottom of the inning, 2-0 Philadelphia.
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0: As we go to the bottom of the second inning here in Philadelphia, Phillies have a 2-0 lead on the Braves. They'll send up the bottom third of their order with Marsh, Crawford, and Stubbs. Alongside Joe Simpson and our producer-engineer Jonathan Chadwick, Ben Ingram here with you. Great to have you aboard with us. Sunday afternoon baseball on your radio from Philadelphia. Here's the pitch on the way to Brandon Marsh. First pitch, a called strike. So back on the horse for Tyler Mahle. Not much he could do about how things went behind him there in the first inning. Two unearned runs. He stands on the first base side of the rubber, swivels and brings the pitch all the way to Marsh. Georgia native sends one out to second, backhanded by Ozzy Albies. His throw is a good one, and one down in the second inning.
1: He had to throw 13 extra pitches in the first inning, Ben.
0: And that could be the difference in going an extra inning or not. And, of course, giving up the two runs, the obvious part of it.
1: Very costly, yeah.
0: You face a team like the Phillies, the Dodgers, the Brewers, the best that Major League Baseball has to offer. You know how good you have to be on the mound. And I'm sure those players absolutely hate it when they let down their pitcher back behind them. Pitcher on the way to Justin Crawford misses high. Part of the game, but doesn't mean you have to like it. Errors are going to happen, and so many times this season it's been Dubon who saved the Braves on countless occasions. Here's the 1-0 pitch. Crawford swings and misses. One ball, one strike. Meanwhile, for the pitcher, that's when the mental side of things, the mental toughness has to kick in to flush that away and move past it. Can't be easy to do. 2-0 Phillies here in the second. Here's the 1-1 pitch on the way to Crawford. They'll send one foul into the seats down the left field line. Crawford batting 265. We saw him enter the game in game one. Came along as a pinch hitter. Had one at bat and struck out in an AB versus Didier Fuentes. So this is his first start of this series. 1-2. Missed high. Two balls, two strikes.
1: This guy runs really well, but I'm not sure he could beat his dad in a foot race. Carl Crawford, tremendous big league player, stole a lot of bases.
0: Offering on the way and a hot shot to short. Dubon up with that one cleanly. The throw crosses in time. And two down here in the second inning. Folks, the original Louisiana hot sauce keeps the flavor bases loaded with three simple ingredients: peppers, vinegar, and salt, and flavor that always hits. It's exactly why the original Louisiana hot sauce is the official hot sauce of the Atlanta Braves. That's Louisiana Hot by Usub. Cloud passes by, moves out from in front of the sun, and brilliant sunlight filling up this entire stadium. Two down for Garrett Stubbs. First time we've seen him in the series. And he slaps one past a diving Austin Riley. He was drawn in at third, went lunging to his left and out of his reach. And it's a single for Stubbs. So a two-out single keeps it alive for Kyle Schwarber. He walked and scored in the first inning. Schwarber with a homer yesterday, his major league leading 41st of the year. I think it was still rising when it hit that signage on the facade of the second deck. First pitch to Schwarber is a ball outside. Tyler Mahle making his sixth career start versus the Phillies. 1-2 against them in his 10-year career. 1-0 to Schwarber. Ground ball to second. Ozzie's on the other side. He's got it. Wings it to first base. There's the third out. So nothing doing for the Phillies in the second. They have 1-2-out base hit, and that's that. We go to the top of the third. 2-0 Philadelphia.
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0: 2-0 Phillies into the top of the third inning. Murphy, Riley, and Yastrzemski coming up with the Braves. Folks, get Wi-Fi so reliable that it never gets caught looking. You get it at one price for the next 5 years and same-day Wi-Fi. Xfinity, imagine that. Well, the Braves down 2-0. And I want to go back to something that you mentioned right before first pitch about Aaron Nola, the home runs he's allowed. He's given up 32 long balls this season, one shy of the major league lead. As Jeffrey Springs with the A's and Shota Imanaga with the Cubs, both have surrendered 33. And the good news is he makes one mistake like he's done so many times this season, all of a sudden you could be within a run or tied or even in the lead.
1: Well, and a lot of the Braves in this order today have hit a bunch of homers. Ronald's hit 4, Olson 4, Harris 3, Riley 6 homers off this guy.
0: Riley on deck right now. It'd be great to get him up there with Murphy aboard. Sean Murphy leads off. First pitch to Murphy. One hopper out there to second. Make it a two-hopper. Luis Arraez has got it. Throws over to first base for the out. That rammed right up the mound. Then went back of second, but that's where Arraez was playing and one away. Bases empty for Austin Riley. Big Sunday crowd.
1: He's cruising so far. He's thrown 18 pitches and he's gotten 7 outs.
0: Folks still filing into this ballpark. 2-0 Phillies in the third. Here's the pitch on the way to Austin Riley. Riley takes a ball low and outside. Braves won game 1 5-2 Friday night. Phillies answered with a 4-2 victory last night. Day game today, day game tomorrow to wrap up this four-game series. 1-0 to Riley. Swung on, missed. Went down and away that time with a curveball. Nola with that knuckle curveball spikes the index finger. Out of the windup, brings his 1-1 pitch. Riley takes the ball outside. Nola rubs up the baseball, puts it in a black glove, sets up on the first base side of the rubber, heels almost touching. As the glove fanned out right in front of the letters of his uniform. Steps, kicks, and brings the 2-1. Riley a swing and a miss. Down the way with a good fastball. Pitch. Riley takes the ball outside. Talking about Aaron Nola playing his college ball at LSU. He was teammates with his brother Austin, who also made the big leagues. And when Aaron was at LSU, his roommate was Alex Bregman. Here's the 3-2 pitch on the way to Austin Riley. And Riley muscles one to center over to his left Crawford and makes a chest-high catch. Hit right on the screws by Austin, but right out there to the center fielder Crawford. That's now 8 up and 8 down for the Braves versus Nola.
2: Number 18, left fielder Mike Yastrzemski.
0: 2 away for Mike Yastrzemski. You're just now tuning in. Phillies scored 2 runs on the first inning, 2 unearned runs. There's a leadoff walk, then a ground ball to short where it looked like the Braves would turn 2, but Mauricio Dubon's throw went into right field. Yes, sends one foul. Nothing in one. And eventually they had RBIs from Luis Arraez, who had a sac fly to drive in a run, and then a double by Bohm to drive in another run. Aaron Nola, deep breath, looking into his catcher Garrett Stubbs, kicks and brings the 0-1 pitch. Yastrzemski takes a ball up and in. Sinker 93. For Nola, we mentioned the knuckle curve, four-seamer, sinker, change. He's got a cutter. He's got an occasional slider as well. 1-1 pitch. Yastrzemski sends one foul over to our left. Braves have won 6 of the first 8 meetings between these two teams this season. Outscoring the Phillies 39-22. And the Braves need just one more win to secure the season series, which would send any tiebreaker Atlanta's way. 1-2 to Yaz, pulled foul to the first baseline. Well, just like yesterday, the Braves falling behind early. Gave up two runs in the first inning yesterday and another run in the second. And here in the third inning, they trail 2-0. Meanwhile, Yastrzemski trying to extend the inning, get back to the top of the order. 1-2 pitch. Missed high. Went up there with a fastball. Breeze is coming in pretty stiffly from left center field. All their flags out in center field, recognizing their championships and division titles, as well as Old Glory, all flying straight in out there in left center field. 2-2 is outside. Seeing Yastrzemski for one trip to the plate in this series, had a walk in game one. 3-2 pitch. Pulled foul. Hits the railing of the camera well, the other end of the Phillies dugout. It's great to have you with us on your Labor Day weekend. Braves continue this road trip. We started the road trip in Washington, D.C. Had a two-game series there. Braves split those two. And they have split the first two games here in Philadelphia. Again, the payoff pitch from Nola. Yastrzemski taps it foul off the edge of the plate and goes to the backstop. Yastrzemski continues to put up a good battle. This next pitch will be the ninth of the sequence versus Nola. Bases empty, two down. 2-0 Phillies in the third. 3-2 pitch, fouled back again. That'll land in the seats along the third baseline. They announced a sellout last night. They announced 43,241. We might be beyond that today. Feels like the entire city is inside this ballpark here for this game three. Now time called. Catcher Garrett Stubbs noticed that the pitch timer was dwindling down, so he calls time and uses a mound visit. As far as that game goes tomorrow, that'll be a 1:05 Eastern first pitch, 12:05 Central. Grant Holmes and Jesus Luzardo. And that was originally supposed to be Bryce Elder versus Jesus Luzardo. But Holmes in his last outing, three innings of work, and then a lengthy rain delay. And that was that for Holmes. So he'll be out there tomorrow facing Jesus Luzardo. Righty for the Braves, lefty for the Phillies in the finale of this four-game tilt tomorrow afternoon. 3-2 now on Yastrzemski. Here comes the 10th pitch of the battle. And Yaz fouls it off again. Braves still looking for their first base runner of the game. Eight in a row set down by Nola. Again is 3-2. Yastrzemski fouls it back. I mean, he's really giving Nola a stingy battle here. He steps back, takes a deep breath, evaluating everything he's seen. He's seen just about everything that Nola has in his catalog. Meanwhile, Drake Baldwin just swinging a bat in the on-deck circle, hoping he gets a crack at it here in the third inning. Here comes pitch number 11. You guessed it, fouled off. Yastrzemski got a curveball, fouled it straight down at his feet. Do it again with a 3-2 count. And even if Yastrzemski doesn't end this at bat with a base hit, it's good to see this kind of battle put up, making him work, driving up the pitch count. Neither side giving an inch here. Nola versus Yastrzemski. Again, the 3-2. Fouled off. That lands in the second deck down the left field line. So this pitch count in this battle up into the teens now after this next pitch. Two nothing Phillies, top of the third. Bases empty, two down. Here comes pitch number 14. 3-2, struck him out. Went to his fastball. And quite the battle between Nola and Yastrzemski, but it's Nola who wins it as he strikes him out on the 14th pitch. So the Braves go down 1-2-3, nine in a row set down by Nola. We go to the bottom of the third, 2-0 Phillies.
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0: Turner, Harper, and Arise do it for the Phillies in the bottom of the third inning. They lead the Braves 2-0. Tyler Mahle had a much better second inning than first inning. Goes back to work here versus Turner. Had a ball high. One ball and no strikes. For Turner, it was his ball that was put in play that the error occurred on. And eventually two runs because of it. Turner takes a ball outside. Turner, definitely a tough one to double up. There's, of course, no guarantee that you turn that double play, but you at least get the run at second base. There's the 2-0 pitch. There's a called strike. And as quickly as it got out to Dubon, even with Turner's speed, you like the Braves' chances for turning two.
1: Oh, I think it would have been an easy double play.
0: 2-1 on the way. Ripped down the left field line towards the corner, and that is a fair ball. It rattles the corner. Up with it, Yastrzemski. Fires it in. By the time it one hops to Ozzie, it's a leadoff double by Trey Turner.
1: Turner kind of surprised me. He wasn't running hard. I guess he thought it was going to go foul and shocked when it stayed fair.
0: It was right on down the line and landed just inside the line. So Turner in scoring position for Bryce Harper, who's 0-for-1 with a strikeout. 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Back in game one, Harper had his career-long 35-game on-base streak come to an end. 1-0 pitches high, two balls and no strikes. And he responded last night by going 2-for-4 with two singles. Mahle to the plate. 2-0 line drive caught by Ozzie Albies at second. Gave a look to second base to see where Turner was. He was diving back into the bag. One down. Right now, let's pause 10 seconds for station identification on the Atlanta Braves Radio Network.
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0: Runner at second. One down. 2-0 Phillies in the bottom of the third inning. Climbing in, the man with four batting titles in his career. There's the pitch on the way. There's a ball outside. Rise this season, batting 318. There's the 1-0 pitch on the way. There's a ball high. Let me correct myself. Three batting titles in his career, but on pace to win one this season.
1: Yes, he is. And there's nothing different about his approach other than he starts with an open stance and pretty much stays with it open. Doesn't bring that front foot back.
0: 2-0 pitch over for a strike.
1: And he's got good hands. He just takes the barrel to the baseball. Not interested in trying to launch one anywhere.
0: Contact, the name of his game. Here's the 2-1 pitch. Rise takes the ball high.
1: I'll tell you who he reminds me of. I think I used a Tony Gwynn reference in game one, but it's really more like Rod Carew with that open stance.
0: It's worked to a 3-1 count. Mahle deals. Arise fouls him back here towards us. Right above us. 3-2 on Arise. For Arise, he has had 585 plate appearances, 25 strikeouts all year.
1: That's a throwback to the 40s.
0: Yes, it is. That's a great point. Mahle deals the 3-2, and Arise fouls it off. For Arise, he has one strikeout in his last 55 plate appearances. Believe it or not, he did have one game back in July where he struck out twice in the same game. That's not easy to do against this man. 2-0 Phillies, bottom of the third, runner at second, one out. 3-2, sent foul into the seats along the left field line. That was at a game on July 19th at Seattle. Two strikeouts in one game. That is the only time that's happened to him this season.
1: Pretty remarkable.
0: Malley would be delighted to strike him out right here. 3-2. Lifted foul. You just think about the weapon that Arise is. I mean, the obvious, the average, the contact, moving guys over, that kind of thing. But even in a situation like this, just driving up pitch count, being such a tough out. I mean, he could have a battle where he's a dozen pitches in, and even if they get you out, so frustrating and tough on an opposing pitcher. Again, the 3-2. Again, a foul ball.
1: Well, they did something here in Philadelphia that nobody else had thought to do, and that's bat him cleanup. And that's because of the personnel hitting in front of him. They have very great confidence in Schwarber, Turner, Harper going to be on base. So why not let him hit cleanup? And he's driven in.
0: 3-2, little one-handed swing, and he dunks it into right field. Turner had to make sure it was going to get out. He advances to third base. And after a 10-pitch battle versus Malley, it's Arise who softly serves one into right field for a single.
1: You just can't get a ball by him. That was nowhere near a strike, down and away. And with one arm, he was able to reach down there and poke it. I'd say he's got 57 RBIs, so he's pretty clutch, too.
0: Yes, he is. One down for Bohm. He drove in a run with an RBI double in the first inning. 2-0 Phillies, bottom of the third. Malley misses the inside corner. One ball and no strikes. Bohm does lead their team in double plays hit into. He's hit into 19 of them. Braves need something to go their way. They'd love to turn two. Here's the 1-0 pitch on the way to Bohm. Bohm takes a called strike. Outside corner with a cutter from Malley. Inning started with a double by Turner. Harper lined out. Arise with a bloop in the right field for a base hit. Malley at 53 pitches. Here comes the 1-1 pitch. Missed inside, 2-1. Bohm out of Wichita State awaits the 2-1 pitch. Here it is from Malley. There's a strike. That time a good-looking fastball. Makes it 2-2.
1: That fastball was right there, which leads me to believe that Bohm has been doing a good job lately of guessing, but not there.
0: Right-handed batter awaits the 2-2 pitch. Here it comes. Missed high with a fastball. Count runs full. Bryson Stott on deck. Meanwhile, Malley taking his right hand, cupping his right ear to hear the pitch comm device. Now he's ready. See if Arise takes off at first. He does. 3-2 is a strike. Throw down to second. They have him in a rundown. And now Ozzie just walks the ball back in and lets Arise go back to first base. It's a strikeout of Bohm.
1: Is he challenging it? Is that why Ozzie stopped?
0: Yeah, this is an ABS challenge. ABS says this is very much a strike. The entire pitch was in the zone.
1: But if you're Ozzie, you don't have to stop because it's a challenge. I don't understand.
0: Yeah, I believe he could have gone to first base and gotten a rise. I wonder if he's concerned about Turner breaking for the plate, but even still, you throw to first base, you probably get him for the out.
1: Well, yeah, it's a rundown play that you work on in spring training and all year long, first and third.
0: So two down for Bryson Stott. Shade suddenly covers the field. Stott takes the ball low. Yeah, the throw down had a rise by a mile, but once Ozzie caught it, he just started walking the ball in on the infield grass. Stott over one with a fly out to center field. 1-0 pitch, huge swing and a miss at a splitter.
1: I just have to assume that Ozzie thought the play was dead once there was a challenge, but you got to go ahead and carry the play through.
0: Yeah, let the play finish, then we'll get to the ABS.
1: Right.
0: Ball to strike and a fly ball to center. Michael Harris drifting to his left slowly, and he's there. Makes the catch, and there's the third out. So Malley does a nice job working around the leadoff double. No runs across for the Phillies. We go to the top of the fourth inning. 2-0 Philadelphia.
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0: If you're just now tuning in, welcome aboard. We go to the top of the fourth inning. 2-0 Phillies. They brought in two unearned runs in the first inning. And that has been our score since the first inning. Braves still looking for their first base runner. Nine up and nine down for Nola. He'll face Baldwin, Acuna, and Olsen for the Braves here in the top of the fourth inning. First pitch from Nola. Baldwin takes ball low. Best battle the Braves have had versus Nola. A 14-pitch battle between Yastrzemski and Nola. And it ended in a strikeout. He has put up a great fight versus Nola there in the third inning. Here's the 1-0 pitch. And Baldwin with a bouncer over the mound. This will be backhanded at second by Arise. Quickly gets rid of it to Bohm in a 4-3 putout. One away in the fourth inning. Northside Hospital Cancer Institute, one of the nation's leading and largest cancer programs. Northside is built to beat cancer.
1: Arise got a pretty strong arm, too, and he needs to cut it loose.
0: And he got rid of it quickly there. One down for Ronald Acuna. Ronald 0 for 1 with a fly out to right field. First pitch to him and a fly ball hit towards deep right center field. Crawford, Harper in pursuit and a dive by Crawford and he tumbles and can't get there. Acuna into second base, head first dive and a double for Ronald Acuna. Boy, Crawford lucky he didn't hurt himself there. That was an awkward tumble to the ground. Looked like he kicked up a gigantic divot of grass in right center.
1: Yeah, that was scary. Yeah, his knee just kind of spiked in the ground. Lucky he didn't wrench his back.
0: Well, the Braves have their first hit of the game.

0: responds. First time he's been out of the stretch today. Olsen takes a called strike.
1: Need to get Matt going again, too. He's one for his last 17. I think it was about this point yesterday where Schwarber broke out of his funk he was in.
0: 0-1 to Olsen. Called strike. Pretty good cutter. Two nothing Phillies, top of the fourth inning. Olsen with a ground out to second base to end the first inning. Base hit can put the Braves on the board. 0-2 and a high fly ball deep to left field, spreading into the corner. Marsh. Marsh is at the wall, a leap into the air, and he has it for the out. Tagging from second, Acuna. He advances to third base and a head first slide in there safely. You see where that ball went, and then I think the next thing you look at is where the flags are. Those flags are blowing straight in, so Matt hit it directly into the teeth of that wind. Otherwise, that would have had a shot to get out of here. So Acuna's at third, two down for Michael Harris. Harris 0 for 7 in this series. Nola's first pitch, fastball inside. Needs some kind of a spark. Braves lost yesterday 4-2, never had the lead. Need at least score that run from third base. Ronald drifts from third base, looking for a lift home. 1-0 to Harris and a chopper to second. Taken chest high by Luis Arraez, he throws to first base. That ends the top of the fourth. Braves get a base hit but cannot score. We go to the bottom of the fourth inning, 2-0 Phillies.
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Still 2-0 Phillies as we go to the bottom of the fourth inning. They picked up two runs in the first. And now Tyler Mahle facing 7-8-9 in the fourth inning. It's also the Tidal Wave Auto Spy inning. Brandon Marsh leads off of the Phillies. 0-1 with a ground out to second base. Tyler Mahle at 60 pitches for the game. Number 61 is a ball low and inside. 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If the Braves pitch a scoreless fourth inning today, Tidal Wave will offer half off their best wash membership tomorrow. 1-0 to Marsh. 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Flags whipping in from center field. Bright sunshine covers the field. Righty-lefty matchup to lead it off at the bottom of the fourth inning.

0: Mars cracks one to first, taken on a swift hop by Matt Olson. Steps on the bag and one away. No scores across Major League Baseball have gone final. In fact, there's only one game that's further ahead of us. That's the game in Cincinnati between the Reds and the Brewers. And the Reds lead that one 9-6. That's turning into another Reds game, isn't it?
1: Yes, it is.
0: Every game they play, they either score 10 or they give up 10. Or both. That's our first glance of the Saia out-of-town scoreboard. All out-of-town scores delivered to you by Saia. Justin Crawford takes the ball outside. Saia, the official freight carrier of the Atlanta Braves. Marlins have a 2-0 lead on the Cubs in the third inning. Pitch, huge swing and a miss by Crawford.
1: It's hard to think about today being Sunday when the Braves have to stay here and play again tomorrow.
0: Right. Wraparound series are never easy to get used to. 1-1 on a fly ball to center. Michael Harris going to go back, and the wind knocks that down. He makes the catch about 8 feet shy of the warning track. Two down in the fourth inning. When I was getting ready to get on the bus and come to the ballpark today, I was thinking, I forgot to pack. Got to take my suitcase down.
1: Yeah.
0: I think, wait a second, we're here tomorrow as well.
1: Uh-huh.
0: Not a getaway day. Sundays come around, you're just used to going somewhere. Two down for Garrett Stubbs. Takes a splitter low, one ball and no strikes. Offering to Stubbs and a high fly ball to center. Michael Harris started back, now coming in, wearing the sunglasses and making his way across the grass, has it for the out. So a much-needed 1-2-3 inning for Malley. We played four. We go to the top of the fifth. 2-0 Philadelphia.
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0: In on the top of the fifth inning, Phillies on top of the Braves 2-0. And now for more play-by-play, here's Joe.
1: 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Mauricio Dubon will lead off the fifth. Braves only have one base runner, one hit. That was the double by Acuna last inning. Dubon tapped back to the mound his first time. Mauricio 2-for-9 in the series. He homered here Friday night. A wind by Nola and the pitch outside. Ball one. of all the starters today, Dubon has the fewest at bats except for Baldwin. Baldwin had five coming in and was 3 for 5. Dubon 1 for 9. The 1-0 pitch hit in the air down the right field line, but slicing with the wind blowing it out of play. Acuna at the start of play tonight, 60 at bats. Olson 38, Harris 35, Ozzie 73 at bats. And Riley 66 at bats against Nola. You better know a guy by then, shouldn't you?
0: If you don't, I don't know what to tell you.
1: One and one to Dubon. And the kick and fire, down and in. 2-1. Mauricio going pretty flashy today with his shoes. What color are those?
0: Bright yellow.
1: Ozzie's got some flashy wristbands today. It just swung on, lifted into shallow center field. Crawford broke back. Now coming in, he's not going to get there. The wind knocks it down, and it'll be a blue pit to start the fifth inning for Atlanta. They'll take it.
0: Between the high skies and the wind blowing in, this reminds me of what we see in the Grapefruit League.
1: Uh-huh.
0: Very similar conditions where a ball's up in the air. You're fighting the sun and the wind trying to find any way to get to it, and so many bloops fall in.
1: One of the reasons for the bright colors, I just realized, was today is Childhood Cancer Awareness Day here at Citizens Bank Park. A lot of folks wearing yellow to commemorate. Ozzie slices one foul and out of play. Ozzie lined to right his first time. Nice catch by Harper to retire him to end the second inning. But the Braves are down two unearned runs in the first. Maybe this will develop into a nice inning. Ozzie bounces one up the middle. Might be two. Turner gloves it. Steps on the bag. Throws the first. Double play. Trey Turner was playing up the middle and actually fielded that ball on the first base side of second and just took it to the bag himself. And that'll bring up Murphy with two out, nobody on. Murphy grounded out to Arise at second base his first time up. Two runs, four hits for the Phillies. No runs, two hits, and a costly error for the Braves. Strike call to Murph. Murphy walked a couple times Friday night. Takes outside, 1-1. Gotten his average up to 234 with a nice recovery here in the second half. Getting more at bats, more comfortable. 1-1 pitch bounced toward third and glove. Barehanded by Tommy Watkins. Nice play.
0: Think about it for Murphy. Number one, he needed health. Had to be healthy. Number two, needed some consistent at bats and consistent play. And the numbers have followed.
1: Nola delivers, swing and a miss, and struck him out. For Nola, his third strikeout, and that'll end the inning. Braves go in order in the fifth thanks to the double play, and we go to the bottom half of the fifth inning, 2-0 Philadelphia.
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0: Joe Ben and Jay Chad with you. Bottom of the fifth inning, 2-0 Phillies. Top of the order for Philadelphia. Kyle Schwarber has walked and scored and grounded out. First pitch, high. Ball one from Tyler Mahle. That walk, the only one he's issued today. And Mahle fires inside, ball two. He just joined us. Schwarber walked, and Trey Turner bounced an easy two hopper to short to start a double play ball, but Mauricio Dubon threw it into right field. And both of those runners eventually came around to score. There's a strike taken by Schwarber on the outside third. 2-1. He hit his 41st home run here last night. The pitch, swing and a miss. Good splitter. 2-2. Schwarber, pretty good numbers against Mahle in his career. 6-for-21 with two homers. He calls time, adjusts his gloves. And now the pitch. Check swing comebacker to the mound. Mally's got it. Over to Olsen at first. And an easy out there to get Schwarber. Excuse me, swing. Fans, you ever wonder what a home run tastes like? Well, it's a little peppery, a little tangy, and a lot like your Louisiana hot sauce, the official hot sauce of the Braves. That's Louisiana hot. Buy you some.
1: And a little check swing tapper. You don't see too many of those from Schwarber, do you?
0: No. Not in his thought process.
1: He cuts it loose about every swing.
0: Here's Turner. Reached on the air. He's also double, but left stranded. Check swing. They appeal, and they say he went. He's halfway ducking that pitch and still went around 0-1. Turner is signed through 2033. But these guys signed an 11-year deal back in 22. Fouls one back, 0-2. Seventeen homers, 52 RBIs for the Phillies shortstop. Mahle winds and fires. Ground ball sent foul into the Braves dugout.
1: He'd be about 40 then. You think he'd still be at shortstop?
0: I'm not sure he'd be at shortstop tomorrow. Made 19 errors, although he's only made three, I'm told, since the All-Star break. Next offering, grounded too short. Dubon's got it, skips and throws, and makes a good throw, two down. Now, there's been talk for a long time about him moving to center field or actually kind of becoming a Mauricio Dubon type guy. Play anywhere.
1: He's athletic enough to do all that,
0: yeah.
1: For sure.
0: Bryce Harper has struck out and he's lined out. Lined out to Ozzy his last time up. 2-for-10 in the series, the pitch. High and away. 78 pitches for Mahle. 50 strikes. Wind in the pitch. On the outside corner, called strike. Good pitch. Harper now 4-for-14 in his career against Mahle. No homers. They play him to pull. And the pitch. Swing. Big swing and a miss. 1-2. Bryce's good work in the last month or so has raised his batting average to .275 coming in. 27 homers. Pitch, check swing. Did he go? He did. Struck him out. And Harper slams his bat down, slams his helmet down. Might have broken part of his helmet. It came flying out. And the inning is over. And we go to the sixth inning of play. Still 2-0, Phillies.
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0: Joe, Ben, and Jay Chad with you from Citizens Bank Park in Philadelphia on a very fall-like day. Game time temperature 78 degrees, wind blowing in with the flags pretty much starch blowing straight in. 2-0 Phillies. Austin Riley will lead off for the Braves. He lined to center his first time up. Big swing and a miss at a breaking ball. It's our Georgia Lottery home run jackpot inning, and Doug Glazer from Carrollton, Georgia will win $1,300 if anybody hits one out of here. Riley jacked one out yesterday. His 16th of the year, the wind and the pitch. High. 1-1. Again, Riley, 23 for 67 in his career with six homers against Nola. Playing Austin to pull on the infield. And the pitch fouled off. Right in on him, 1-2. Crawford, the center fielder, playing him over toward right center. A lot of room in left center and down the left field line. Nola ahead in the count. Delivers. Check swing didn't go. 2-2. Carrollton, Georgia. Got a dog out of Carrollton one time. A bull mastiff breeder in Carrollton. A great dog.
1: What'd you name him?
0: Maximus.
1: Good name.
0: Wind in the pitch. Popped up. Out behind second. Arise calling for it, but Crawford comes in. They collide, but Arise is the guy who caught it. And there's one out. Now, Maximus was aptly named. He got to be a 175-pounder.
1: Did you ride him home?
0: Could have, I guess. He was great. One out for Mike Yastrzemski, who had a great at-bat his first time up before striking out. Winding the pitch to him. Taken outside. Ball one. What was it, 13 pitches?
1: 14.
0: 14 pitches. He's 5 for 16 in his career against Nola with a homer. Outside again, 2-0. Braves need base runners. They trail 2-0. They have two hits. A one-out double by Acuna in the fourth. He was left stranded at third. And then a bloop single by Dubon leading off last inning, and he was erased in a double play. Outside ball three. Nola has fanned three, but he has not walked anybody. We'll take all the help we can get just to get some guys going. Here's the 3-0 pitch. Yeah, it's taken all the way, and it's a strike. Braves got two runs yesterday on only five hits, and both of the runs scored on home runs. Got to get these bats going. 3-1 pitch to Yastrzemski. Strike two call.
1: Yeah, just two runs over the last 15 innings in this series for the Braves.
0: Good fastball there from Nola for him. It was 93. You know he doesn't want to walk Yastrzemski with Baldwin coming up next. So let's see what he uses here. Two out and a payoff pitch on the way. Frozen there by Stubbs, but called ball four. Pretty good pitch. And actually just one out in the inning for Baldwin now, who has struck out and grounded out. First walk issued by Nola, working out of the stretch. And the pitch to Drake, taken down and in the dirt, ball one. If you'd like to enter for your chance to win at least $1,000 in the Georgia Lottery, visit 680thefan.com/GA Lottery. Georgia Lottery, today could be the day. 1-0 pitch, big swing and a miss. And a knuckle curve. And like I said earlier, he's been getting, anybody that's got a curveball, they've been feeding Drake, a steady diet of curveballs. Had some trouble with them. Fastball upstairs. 2-1.
1: And Nola throws a ton anyway.
0: Yeah, he does.
1: And that works right into his wheelhouse.
0: Ronald Acuna Jr. on deck. Runner at first, one out. 2-0 Phillies, the pitch. Swung on, ripped toward right center field. That's going to get down for a hit. Harper trying to cut it off, and he will. Heading around to third is Yastrzemski, and they'll hold Baldwin to a long single. But he hit that hard, and now the Braves have him on the corners, tying runs aboard for Acuna, who has flied out and doubled.
1: You've been waiting for this opportunity all day because Acuna has come to the plate twice already, and neither time was anyone on base. And he's been your hottest hitter by far, and finally have him up there with men aboard.
0: All the infielders gather around Nola. And the catcher as well, having a little chat, giving him a chance to catch his breath.
1: Those numbers on Acuna again, his last 11 games plus today, 18 for his last 45 with five extra base hits.
5: Now batting for Atlanta, right fielder, Ronald Acuna.
0: So Yastrzemski at third, Baldwin at first. Great opportunity to get on the board.
1: After all that's been said over the last 24 hours, if he hits one out right here, he might moonwalk around the bases.
0: Yeah, he might. He's in the box. The stretch and the pitch. First pitch swinging again. I think that's the third straight at bat, and he fouled it off. Oh, and one. One out. And the pitch. Swung on, sliced out over first, but foul. Just fought it off a little bit. Would have been a thing of beauty, but dropped in foul territory, and he's in the hole 0-2. And again, Nola with an assortment of pitches he can go to on an 0-2 count. Gets a sign and the pitch. high, about helmet high, ball one. Ronald came in hitting 251. Braves have him on the corners, one out, trailing 2-0. The pitch. Checked his swing on a pitch in the dirt. A knuckle curveball that he didn't chase, and the count even 2-2. Matt Olson on deck. The wind is blowing in from left center field and holding some balls up. Unless you hit it right at the scoreboard, seems like they're carrying okay there because the scoreboard blocks the wind. And the pitch to Ronald. Swung on, lifted in the air to right field. Not very deep. Harper battling the sun, now battling the wind. He'll make the catch. Tagging and coming to the plate is Yastrzemski, and he's in there, but just barely to put the Braves on the board. Really good play by Harper, who caught the ball near the line chasing that baseball and then did a 360 spin and threw a BB and right on target to home plate, but Yaz beat the throw. So give Acuna his 42nd RBI, and it's 2-1 Phillies. And Matt Olson is due. He's 0 for 2 today and 1 for his last 18. And the pitch. Fouled at the plate and then over to the on-deck circle of the Phillies. Braves are on the board. It's now a one-run deficit. They trail 2-1. And the pitch, swung on, lifted, foul, out of play, and it's 0-2 to Matt. Joe, Ben, and J-Chad with you on a beautiful day in Philadelphia. Breezy and a lot cooler. Baldwin leads from first. And the pitch. Swing and a miss. Struck him out. And now it's Olson's turn to slam the bat and the helmet down. And that'll end the inning. One run on one hit and a walk. One left. And we go to the bottom of the sixth inning. 2-1 Philadelphia.
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0: 4, 5, and 6 due up for the Phillies. Braves now trail 2-1. Luis Arraez will lead it off for the Phillies, and he is 1-for-1 with a sac fly. Had a one-handed base hit his last time up, and he takes a strike. Tyler Mahle delivers, just missed a fastball high. 1-1 the count. He gave up 2 unearned runs in the first. Braves should have gotten out of that inning, and he should have gotten out of that inning unscathed. But they got 2 unearned runs. It's 2-1. Outside 2-1 to Arraez. His average at 3.19. Mostly straight away in the infield and outfield. The pitch swung on, popped up. Back of shortstop. Dubon calls for it. Now called off by Yastrzemski, and Mike makes the catch. One out.
1: And with those 2 unearned runs, and Mahle keeps working deeper and deeper, man, his ERA as a Brave continues to drop. He's been so impressive since coming over.
0: Well, and remember those extra pitches he had to throw in the first inning.
1: Right.
0: All of a sudden, they get real important. He's at the 85-pitch mark, and we're only in the 6th inning, so he's done a great job of being economical since. Here's Bohm. He swings at the first pitch, sends a fly ball down to shallow right field down the line, and Olsen took a route in fair territory, and the ball with that wind and the spin on the baseball sliced away from him and having to fight the sun as well. So Bohm lives to tell another story perhaps as he stands back in there. He's 1-for-2 with a double today. Struck out his last time. Mahle to the plate. High. 1-1. Another sellout here today for game 3. Wine in the pitch. Tapper foul. Third base side. 42,793 here. A great ballpark. Fans very fan-friendly here in Philadelphia. The wind in the pitch, Bohm. Bounces one up the middle. Dubon is there. Gloves, throws, got him. 2 away. Fans, Napa's a proud partner of your Atlanta Braves with America's largest network of parts and care. Napa has all the bases covered when it comes to your ride.
1: We get asked all the time, maybe the most common question we get, what's your favorite ballpark? And so many times we have to differentiate between the fan experience and the work experience. I think this is one of those stadiums where it's good on both sides of the ledger.
0: Mm-hmm.
1: A lot of good stadiums we go to that maybe not our favorite place to work. This is a great place to work.
0: Sure is. Bryson Stott steps in and takes ball 1. He's popped to center twice. 0-for-4 yesterday. 0-for-6 in the series. Missed game 1 of the series as he fouls one back to the screen. 1-1. Brandon Marsh waits on deck, but there's 2 out in the inning. Mahle delivers, and a foul ball just below us. Ten in a row set down by Mahle since the single by Arraez back in the 3rd inning. And his 1-2 pitch taken low, 2-2. Stott with 10 homers, 61 driven in. Not a real big guy, but he's got some pop. 2-2 pitch. Swung on, lifted in the air. That's a trouble. Pop up in foul territory, fighting the sun. Olsen's there to make the catch on that one. And again, a great inning for Tyler Malley. That's 11 in a row he's set down. And we go to the seventh. Braves down 2-1.
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0: Six innings in the books. 2-1 Phillies. For the Braves, Harris, Dubon, and Ozzie Albies do up against Aaron Nola, who's still out there. And as we go to the seventh once again, here to rally the troops is Ben Ingram.
1: Yeah, let's pick up the tempo. It'll be Harris followed by Dubon and Albies in the top of the seventh. Braves have scored the one run. Aaron Nola has been very tough today. Four strikeouts, one walk. And that one walk is the man the Braves turned into a run. So just three runs for the Braves in the last 16 innings. And they've not had a crooked number up in an inning since the eighth inning Friday night on the two-run home run by Mauricio Dubon. So a 2-1 game in favor of the Phillies, digging in Michael Harris. He's 0 for the series, altogether 0 for 8. Getting his third look at Aaron Nola. First pitch, ball low and inside. Nola had 79 pitches for the game. Actually, that was number 80. 54 strikes, 26 balls. A lot of curveballs. 1-0 pitch. Harris with a fly ball to right field. Going back now is Harper. Harper fighting the sun on the warning track. Makes the catch. Started to crumple down. Kind of a crouching position out there on the warning track. Shy of the wall. And fighting the sun and the wind. Wins both battles and it's out number one.
0: Good thing he had his shades on.
1: And by the time he caught it, Joe, I'd say the glove was about a foot and a half above the ground.
0: That's right. And I thought Mike hit it out of here at first.
1: One away from Mauricio Dubon. In the top of the seventh, down a run. Dubon swings and misses. First pitch fastball, 93. Two first inning runs for the Phillies, both unearned. Haven't scored since then. Braves scored one run in the sixth inning. Base runner has been tough to come by. Here's the 0-1 pitch. Dubon pulls it foul in between Tommy Watkins and the bag at third and bangs into the tarp down the left field line. Clear day. Big crowd. As we sit here in South Philadelphia, you look out beyond left center field, see clearly the skyline of downtown Philly off in the distance. Here's the 0-2 pitch on the way to Dubon. And Dubon with a fly ball down the left field line, but foul. Gave it a good charge, but he hooked it deep down the left field line. 0-2 now in Dubon. Meanwhile, Nola rubs up a brand new baseball. Dark hair curling and flipping out of the back of his blue cap. His 0-2 pitch. And Dubon with a soft pop-up to right. Over to his right, Harper shading his eyes. He can't find it. That ball lands in route to second base. Dubon, that'll be a double. Lost it in the sun. He was going to his right. Been a tough inning for Harper. I don't even know that his eyes had adjusted from the ball put into play by Harris a couple of batters ago. So the Braves get a break as that lands in as Harper lost it in the sun.
0: There's nothing you can do either, Ben. Once it gets into the sun, you just try to get your body to one side, your head to one side or the other of the sun, and you don't have time to do all that.
1: Here comes Ozzie Albies. Tying run at second, one down. First pitch to Ozzie, hit a mile high but foul into the seats along the right field line. Let's pause 10 seconds for station ID on the Braves Radio Network.
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1: Alex McFarland is throwing in the Phillies bullpen right now. We saw him earlier in this series. He pitched an inning in game one. Meanwhile, Dylan Dodd is up and tossing in the Braves pen. Tying run at second, one down. Here it comes to Ozzie. And a strike on the inside corner showed him a sinker. Albies 1 for 11 in the series. And he's 0 for 2 today with a flyout and also hit into a double play. Resting the bat on his left shoulder. Here's the 0-2 pitch from Nola. And he missed outside with a curveball. Phillies hoping that Nola can get through 7. Well, the Braves, a base hit away from potentially tying the game. Nola to the plate. Round ball to the right side. Bohm plays it on the extra bounce. Tosses to Nola, who wins the race to the bag. Ubon advances to third. And the Braves have the tying run standing at third with two down in the seventh inning.
3: Catcher,
1: go back to the fourth inning. Braves had a runner at third, two down. Needed a base hit to drive it a run. Couldn't do it. Need a two-out knock right here. You're going to beat teams like this, you got to find a way to strike with two down and men in scoring position. And that duty is in the hands of Sean Murphy right now, who's 0 for 2 with a ground out and a strikeout. Ubon drifting from third. First pitch to Murphy. Strike. Fastball 92 from Nola. He's up to 90 pitches for the game. Braves 0 for 3 with runners in scoring position. Just haven't had too many cracks at it. But a shot to tie the game right here. No time called. Nola fidgeting. Now he's ready to go. Set right at the letters. 0-1 to Murphy. And a high pop-up right field down the line. Harper and Bohm into foul ground. Bohm twisting, turning, reaches, can't get there, and into the sidewall. And he slowly walks away from the sidewall, probably in a little bit of pain. Did his best to get over there. There's a little nook down the right field line where the fence, just down from the camera well, juts in and then curls on around down the line. And it kind of hit into that little spot.
0: Anything hit in the air to the right side is an adventure right now.
1: Yes, it is. 0-2 on Murphy. Sellout crowd getting behind Nola. And the 0-2 pitch. Low it outside. Good smother back there by Stubbs.
0: Yeah, wild pitch would be fine.
1: Sure would. Phillies 2, Braves 1, top of the seventh. Runner at third, two down, and a 1-2 count on Murphy. Murphy awaits Nola. 1-2 pitch. Check swing, they appeal, strike three. Struck him out on the curveball, and if that's the last batter that Nola faces, he turned in seven terrific innings for Philadelphia today. Keep it right here for God Bless America. I want to remind you, coming up, it's the seventh inning stretch brought to you by the Warrior Alliance. The Warrior Alliance is stepping up to the plate to help warriors navigate to success after military service. 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For the Braves in the seventh, no runs, one hit, no errors, and a man left stranded at third base. And before we step aside, we will send it down to the field to join in with Alicia Rodriguez Ford. She'll be singing God Bless America here on this beautiful Sunday.

0: 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We go to the bottom of the seventh inning, 2-1 Philadelphia.
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13: This copyrighted broadcast is presented by authority of the Atlanta Braves and may not be reproduced or retransmitted in any form. And the accounts and descriptions of this game may not be disseminated without the express written consent of the Atlanta Braves.

0: up by Tyler Malley, who worked six strong innings, retired the last 11 in a row, gave up two unearned runs, and he'll make way now for Dylan Dodd, who will come on for Atlanta in the seventh. Dylan's 4-1 with a 2.03 ERA in 43 games, and Derek Hill will pinch hit for the Phillies in the seventh.
1: 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So Derek Hill digging in, 246 batter. Left-hander Dodd brings his first pitch. That swung on and fouled back by Hill. Derek Hill had a triple and a single yesterday. Scored a run. And he is 2-for-6 in this series. Two runs, four hits, no errors for the Phillies. One run, four hits, and a costly error for the Braves. 0-1 pitch driven to deep left field, way up into the air, and way gone. Pinch hit homer by Derek Hill. And it's now a 3-1 Philadelphia lead in the seventh inning.

0: This guy's been batting towards the bottom of the order the entire series, but he's a very aggressive hitter. And he has put some big swings on some balls this series, none bigger than that one. Hill with the home run to make it 3-1. I'm right there with you on the path to left field. That big video board knocks down that strong breeze in. Anywhere else on the field, it's right into the teeth of the wind. But to left field, it's shielded with that video board.
1: Yeah, 100%. That really helps. Another pinch hitter.
0: Here's Brian De La Cruz. He pinch hits for Crawford, and he sends it foul. Braves left a runner stranded at third in the top of the inning. Then a pinch hit homer to lead off the bottom of the seventh for the Phillies. 0-1 to De La Cruz. Big swing and a miss. That's sinker 95 from Dodd. Oh, 2 from the lefty. Swung on, sent foul into the upper deck along the first baseline. De La Cruz batting 333 in limited opportunity. Yeah, that we know very well. Of course, he's been with the Marlins before. Now with the Phillies, here's the 0-2 pitch on the way to Brian De La Cruz. And he takes a ball low. The Phillies getting some breathing room here in the bottom of the seventh. One, two low and outside, two balls, two strikes.

2-2 from Dodd. The fly ball to center. Michael Harris walking in, looking up into the blue sky. Continues to walk, makes the catch, and one down in the seventh inning. Folks, the average baseball game has 9 innings. That means 9 chances to put the original Louisiana hot sauce on all your favorite ballpark eats. They're all tastier with the official hot sauce of the Atlanta Braves. That's Louisiana Hot, buy you some. So one down for Garrett Stubbs, 3-1 Phillies. Stubbs with a single back in the second inning, also a fly out to center field. Little swing and foul, one back. Left-handed hitter all the way. JT Romuto not in their lineup today. His Stubbs back there doing the catching. Oh, one pitch. Check swing, he went. Nothing and two on Stubbs. Meanwhile, time called by Stubbs. He backs out of there. Braves in the eighth will have Riley, Yastrzemski, and Baldwin due up. Still need two more outs here in the bottom of the seventh. Two pitches high, one ball and two strikes. You think about that error all the way back in the first inning where Mauricio Dubon was hoping for a 6-4-3 double play and then fire the ball into right field past Ozzie Albies, and the extra pitches that Malley had to take.

0: service. Just slide on in. No appointment necessary. Valvoline instant oil change. So here's Schwarber with two down and the bases empty. First pitch from Dodd. Big swing and a miss. Showed him a first pitch cutter. Kyle Schwarber, 33 years old. Runner-up in the MVP last year, led the league in homers, leading the league in homers this year. He belted one last night, 41 on the season for Schwarber. A one low and outside. One and one on Schwarber. Dodd spins it. Schwarber attacks and belts it. Deep right field into the seats, a home run. It's now a 4-1 lead for the Phillies on his 42nd home run of the season and his second this series. So Dodd has now given up two home runs this inning. It was a 2-1 game. Braves turn it over to the bullpen, and Dodd has surrendered a couple of solo homers. RBI number 86 for Schwarber. All low and inside of Trey Turner. For Dodd, he had not surrendered a home run in his last seven innings pitched. One oh pitch. Turner swings and misses. On top of that, for Dodd, if you take it back even further, you could look all the way back into mid-June. In his last 27 innings pitched, he's given up just one home run. And then here today, in the confines of one inning, he's given up two of them. 1-1 to Turner's fouled back. And that's a place where Dodd had been so good keeping the ball in the ballpark. Last 2.5 months, an ERA of 2. 27 innings pitched, 106 batters faced, and just one home run. And now in a span of four batters, he has surrendered two homers. 1-2 to Turner. Turner takes a ball low. So the Phillies with a 4-1 lead here in the seventh. And that hill for the Braves to climb getting steeper and steeper here in Philadelphia. Two from Dodd. And Turner with a roller out towards third and foul. Left-hander Dodd comes set. Here it is to Turner. And Turner pops it up. Back of the infield cutout, Austin Riley caught off by Mauricio Dubon. Shortstop has it as he crosses over into foul ground about 35 feet back of the infield cutout. But two home runs in the inning, one by Hill, one by Schwarber. And as we go to the top of the eighth inning, it's 4-1 Philadelphia.
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2: These changes for the Phillies as we go to the eighth inning of play. De La Cruz stays in the game to play left field. Hill stays in the game to play center field. Aaron Nola is out of the game. Seven innings of four-hit, one-run ball, one walk, five strikeouts. And on to pitch is Alex McFarland, hard-throwing young right-hander who now is working late in the game as a setup man, and he can bring it, hitting as much as 102 with his fastball.
3: Yeah, he's been promoted to even more high-leverage positions in their bullpen. There's a ball inside. I think after the home run allowed by Kirkering the other night, they're ready to move Kirkering back and put McFarland in more high leverage spots. Here's the 1-0 pitch to Austin Riley. Riley bounces it foul into the Braves dugout. Four runs, six hits, no errors for the Phillies. One run, four hits, one error for the Braves. Braves offense has been in a drought here lately. 1-1 pitch. And Riley muscles one in the air to center field, coming in hill and over to his right at the last second, makes the catch. Started in and shot right there for the out, one down. Here comes Mike Yastrzemski. If the Braves can't come back, they'll have to win tomorrow to gain a split here. They enter this series with a four-game lead over the Phillies. Yaz with a fly ball to center, coming in Derek Hill, and he plays it on a bounce. So Yaz aboard. Second time he's reached base of the game, a walk and now a single. And back to the top of the order to Drake Baldwin. Braves won game one, had a 5-2 victory, bumped up the lead to a five-game lead. But a loss yesterday 4-2 and trailing 4-1 here today. Baldwin takes ball one outside. Well, I know that McFarland throws hard, but after what we saw out of Nola for seven innings, willing to see anybody else out there against the Braves lineup. Try something different. Didn't work at all versus Nola. Baldwin clubs it up the middle, base it in the right center field. Yaz gonna head for third base. He'll go from first to third. Into second base now. Baldwin, feet first slide, and he's in there. It's a double by Baldwin. And for Drake, he has his second hit today, his fifth of the series, and the Braves will bring the tying run to the plate in the hottest hitter they have in Ronald Acuna.
2: That was a slider, an 86-mile-an-hour slider that he turned around. Riley had a real good swing at a fastball and hit it to center. Yastrzemski hits fastballs pretty well, and he lined a fastball to center, so they're getting good looks at McFarland, and the pitching coach, Caleb Cotham, will go out and try to get him squared away.
3: It really backs up what you and I were talking about the other day. Tim Hyers, Braves hitting coach, was telling us about pitchers that attack batters versus guys who are crafty and maneuver around the strike zone. Not that Aaron Nola can't come at you. He does have the fastball to do that, but he's primarily curveball.
2: Yeah.
3: And for these pitchers who are just throwing 98, 99 and coming right at batters, Braves batters tend to do better against pitchers like that.
2: And we're a good fastball hitting team as well most of the time.
3: I need some more of that success. Runners at second and third, one down for Ronald Acuna. And the way things have gone for Ronald lately, I can't think of a better candidate on the roster to have at the plate for a situation like this than Ronald. Ronald swings and misses. First pitch fastball at 100 for McFarland. 4-1 Phillies, top of the eighth. 0-1 to Acuna. Swung on, missed. 100 again, out and away from him. Couldn't reach that heater. It's nothing and two. Dylan Lee up and tossing in the bullpen for the Braves. Meanwhile, Acuna pinwheels his bat in the hole, nothing and two. McFarland brings it, and Acuna spoils it foul. So another fastball, that one coming in at 101.
2: Yeah, I think it's going to be pretty much gas. I'm surprised that one was anywhere near the plate. I thought he would throw another fastball, but try to get him to chase something off the plate.
3: Oh, 02. Low it outside. Now we have an ABS challenge from Stubbs. That fastball, 101. Everybody looking up to the video board, high in left field. ABS review calls that a ball. So the Phillies are out of challenges. That missed by almost 2 inches. 1-2 on Acuna. Runners take their leads at second and third. 1-2 pitch and a high pop-up. Foul ground, first base side. Boom, over to the railing, out of room. That rail caught him right in the belt, and he just doubled right over the top of the railing.
2: I know that hurt. He couldn't take his eye off the ball, Ben, you know, because of the sun. And he just ran smooth into that rail.
3: He collapsed like a pocket knife right over the top of that railing. Just snapped forward. 1-2 on Acuna. A base hit can make it a one-run game. A homer ties the game. Strength versus strength. McFarland throwing 100. Ronald trying to catch up with a fastball. 1-2. Fouled back again. That one coming in at 102. For Acuna, fastball's low in the zone. He's put up some good numbers against them. The honey hole for these pitchers to throw so hard, elevated fastballs versus Ronald.
2: Exactly right. And the more of them he sees, the better his timing is on McFarland.
3: Again, the 1-2. Swung on, hit high in the air, left field. Going back now, De La Cruz at the wall. That is long gone. And he silences the masses in Philly. The game is tied for a piece of the eighth. Ronald Acuna strikes here in Philadelphia. What an at-bat by Ronald. Amazing. He has tied this game in the eighth. And a jolt this team desperately needed. And Ronald touches the plate, looks to the stand, says, bring it on.
2: What an at-bat. Against a guy throwing 100-plus, fouling off pitch after pitch, and then absolutely launching one.
3: That'll be it for McFarland. That fastball was thigh high. If he was trying to go up, he missed by a lot. And that has tied the game. That was also career hit number 1,000 for Ronald Acuna. What a big one. So the Phillies make the Pennington Grass Seed call to the bullpen. If you're looking for an easy upgrade for your lawn this season, go with Pennington Grass Seed, the official partner of the Atlanta Braves grounds crew. Pennington Grass Seed, rooted in Braves country. Tell you about the new pitcher when we come back. We're tied at 4 in the eighth.
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0: Left-hander Brooks Raley will come on and take over for McFarland, the 102-mile-an-hour firing son of a gun, who just gave up a three-run shot to Acuna. Raley came over at the deadline from the Mets. 90-92 fastball, swiper, cutter, change.
1: Pitch down to the dirt to Matt Olson. The homer by Acuna came off his bat at 106. Traveled 414 feet. 1-0, swung on a miss by Matt Olson.
0: So it actually picked up velocity from the pitch itself?
1: Right, yeah. Not easy to do, is it?
0: No.
1: Came in at 102, left at 106. 1-1, and Olson sends it foul, arcing into the seats down the left field line. One big swing has completely changed the feel of this game. It's the 1-2 pitch. Olson bounces one up the middle. Back of second base, glove by Turner. Throws over to first base for the out. Two away in the eighth inning.
0: You know, Ronald did the heavy lifting, but the other guys really put some good swings on that kid, too. Even Riley's out, then Yastrzemski, then Baldwin. Solid contact.
1: And it just goes back to what we were talking about. All of a sudden, things change. You see a completely different look. You got a right-hander throwing a million curveballs in Nola. There's a ball outside. And then they bring in McFarland. He's throwing 102, but they're unfazed. I mean, he just hit the nail right on the head. We had more contact in the eighth inning than the first seven innings. There's a called strike on Harris. On a strike on Harris. Here it is from the lefty. Michael muscles one in the right field. That time turned on a sweeper and pounded it through the right side. And it's a two-out single for Michael Harris. I mean, the Braves had four hits in the first seven innings of the game. That was their fourth hit here in the eighth. And now it's Dubon up to the plate.
0: How about swiping a bag here? That lefty pitcher might be a little tougher, but going his first move.
1: Dubon takes a called strike. Harris 10 out of 13 in the stolen base department this season. 4 apiece, top of the eighth. Pitch to Dubon, line drive out to second, caught out of the air by Luis Arraez. That'll end the top of the eighth inning, but Ronald Acuna with his biggest swing of the season. A three-run homer. It's tied the game. We go to the bottom of the eighth, tied at 4.
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0: We go to the bottom of the eighth. Braves with new life thanks to the three-run homer by Acuna, tied up at four. Dylan Lee will come on, and Dylan needs a good outing. He's given up at least a run in his last two outings and three of his last four. He'll face Bryce Harper as he comes on to work in the eighth.
1: Harper 0 for 3 in the game. 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Here it comes from Dylan Lee. That time he bounced one about 8 feet in front of the plate. Talking about all the matchups these two have had against each other, Harper in his career versus Lee, 2-for-11 with a homer and two strikeouts. And it's Harper leading it off in the Yanmar strikeout, the side inning. 1-2 pitch. Fouled back. If Dylan Lee can strike out the side in order, our contestant today, Jim Easterly, will be the winner of a brand new Yanmar ZTR. Enter all season long at Braves.com/Yanmar for your chance to win a Yanmar ZTR and to be entered for a grand prize tractor drawing. Harper swings and misses. That time a fastball took care of him. Heater in a good place and a good start for our contestant, Jim Easterly. One down in the eighth inning. Yanmar built together, backed longer. One down to the eighth inning for Luis Arraez.
0: Strikeout here would be amazing in many ways.
1: Arraez takes a strike. I feel like if Arraez strikes out and the Yanmar strike out the side inning, no matter what happens after that, the contestant should win.
0: That's a winner.
1: just because of how rare that is. 0-1, fly ball, left field. Out goes Dubon, coming in Yaz. That's Yaz's ball. He's got it. And two down in the inning. No winner in the Yanmar strikeout the side inning. Jim Easterly, it's really tough when you have a rise due up in your inning. But we appreciate you playing. Thanks for being out there. Two down in the eighth.
0: It was McFarland's 12th appearance. First time he gave up a homer.
1: Two down for Alec Bohm. Bohm takes ball outside. Braves in the ninth will have Albies, Murphy, and Riley due up. One ball and no strikes on Alec Bohm. That'll be swung on miss. Joan Duran is tossing in their bullpen. Certainly won't get any easier. The Braves have tied the game as we're four piece in the bottom of the eighth. 1-1 low and in. Two balls and a strike on Bohm.
0: Looks like a little different mechanical delivery here for Dylan Lee than what we've seen in recent days. He's a little quicker. His knee kick is a little faster, and he's really getting after delivery.
1: 2-1 low and in. 3-1. He'd taken on a few bumps and bruises here lately, hadn't he?
0: He had.
1: Three-one pitch. Big swing and a miss. Good-looking slider, 3-2. And prior to that, he had been very steady out of the Braves' bullpen. Real solid. It's 3-2. Home of the ground ball to Dubon. He's able to glove it cleanly, skips and fires, and it's a 1-2-3 eighth for Lee. So the momentum has shifted. We go to the top of the ninth inning, tied at four.
2: Sale comes set. The pitch. Backdoor slider. Right on the black. Two down.
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0: Joan Duran, the closer for the Phillies, comes on to work in a tie game here in the top of the ninth inning. He worked last night in the ninth inning and earned his 30th save, got the Braves in order, struck out Harris, Dubon grounded out, and Ozzie also grounded out to first to end the ball game. And he'll face Ozzie to start the ninth. Rayleigh went two-thirds of an inning, gave up a hit, and zeros across otherwise. 4-4 our score.
1: This was a day where the Phillies took an early lead with two unearned runs in the first inning. Braves got to within a run with a tally in the sixth, but still just felt like they were stifled at the plate. Couldn't get anything going. Then two home runs in the seventh for the Phillies gave them what felt like a comfortable lead. And then the Braves tied with a homer by Acuna. And Ozzie sends it foul on the first pitch. So this has been a sudden surge late for the Braves. Had as many hits in the eighth inning as they had had in the previous seven innings. Now looking for a bump here in the ninth, take a lead to the bottom of the ninth inning. And they have to do it against the best closer around. Here's the pitch on the way, and there's a line drive and a base hit into right center field. Ozzie digging around first base. He's going to go for second. Harper just gets to it. Throw into second base. Here comes Ozzie, tagged down. Save! Great hustle out of Ozzie Albies. He could smell that double right out of the box and was booking it.
0: Is he all right?
1: I think so. I think he just maybe got stepped on. Now Antoine Richardson down there to check on him. He's going to pop up. Antoine helps him to his feet. A tag got him on the head, didn't
0: he? Right on the head, yeah.
1: And he wasn't wearing a helmet. Of course, you all know that. You've seen Ozzie run around the bases, and the helmet always flies off. He was going in head first with no helmet, and that tag slapped right on his head. So now the go-ahead run in scoring position with no one out. Got to find a way to produce that run. See if Murphy can get one to the right side. First pitch of the sequence, fouled off.
0: If you're thinking about hitting a ball to the right side on this guy and you're a right-handed hitter, and you think about just trying to kind of inside out or be late, it's no problem. He's throwing hard enough. You can be late. But you shouldn't have anything in mind on the left side. Nothing.
1: One pitch. Murphy with a chopper out to Turner. He's got it. Advancing to third base. Albies throw overs in time.
0: That works.
1: So now the go-ahead run is at third base with one down here in the ninth inning. Braves have Victor Medeiros and Raisel Iglesias up and tossing in the bullpen. And now it's up to Austin Riley to find a way to drive the run in. The infield is in. He knows a sack fly would get the trick done. So Riley versus Duran. Ozzie looking for a lift home. First pitch on the way to Austin Riley. Austin with a fly ball to deep center. Racing back Hill. Hill back to the warning track. Over his head. Off the wall. Braves will take the lead. Riley around second. He's got three bags on his mind. Belly flop into the bag. It's an RBI triple. Braves on top of the ninth. 5-4. Take the lead and have insurance at third base. What a swing by Riley.
0: He is swinging it so much better. And he's more aggressive, it looks like to me, Ben. He has taken some vicious cuts even when he swings and misses. I just miss getting into the Philly bullpen.
1: Into right center, right over Hill. I mean, the second that jumped off of his bat, Hill knew he was in trouble. Now Caleb Cotham, the pitching coach, out there to the mound.
0: Telling you, this guy is really good. He throws hard, and he's not used to this kind of abuse.
1: A double, a ground out, and a triple.
0: He's only given up one homer in 51 innings this year, and just a batting average of .228. So for some sharply hit balls by Ozzie and now Riley, he doesn't know what to do with that.
1: That's Riley's second triple this season, his 13th in his career. His 66th RBI of the season and a big one. Braves on top 5-4. Only one down in the ninth. Here comes Yastrzemski. First pitch to Yaz. In the dirt. Good stop by Stubbs.
0: And as I said about Yastrzemski last inning when he got a base hit against McFarland, he can hit a fastball.
1: Yaz had a good day. Had a walk. Also a single. Two runs scored. Riley taking his lead at third base. Righty-lefty matchup. 1-0 to Yastrzemski, and he swings and misses at a fastball.
0: If you're going on contact, and in case the ball's hit on the ground here, Riley needs a good lead, but the Phillies are not allowing that. Bryson Stott is at third base. He's almost got his right foot on the bag. He's playing so close to keep Riley from getting a big lead.
1: That's a good point. 1-1, tap foul right in front of the plate off the foot of Yastrzemski and other parts of the body. Four Braves, top of the ninth. In the bottom of the ninth, Phillies will have Stott, Hill, and De La Cruz due up. And it'll be Iglesias on the mound for the Braves. Meanwhile, Yaz needs to squat down, catch his breath.
0: He's hurting.
1: Drake Baldwin waiting his turn on deck. Shadows of the lights now stretching out onto the field down the third base and left field line. 1-2 in Yastrzemski, infield in. Duran to the plate. He has a check swing. He appeals and he did not go. They get 2-2 in Yastrzemski. That's a gigantic run down there at third base. Trying to get Iglesias at least a two-run lead. Braves have already taken the lead after tying it suddenly in the eighth. And the 2-2 pitch. Check swing on a high fastball. He did go. Two down. Here comes Drake Baldwin. Man, that fastball was chin high.
0: Yeah, it was. And I thought he went too.
1: So now it's Drake Baldwin. Braves leading 5-4 in the ninth. Riley at third base. Infield back to regular depth. Baldwin swings and misses at a first pitch fastball, humming in there at 101. Baldwin 2-for-4 today with a single and a double. He has 5 hits in the series. Nothing in one. There it is to Baldwin. He swings and misses. Fastball. Actually, a splitter. 99-mile-an-hour splitter. Goodness.
0: Not fair.
1: So 0-2. Time requested by Baldwin. Drake just trying to make some contact, put the pressure on the defense, make them make a play. Trying to get Riley in from third. Riley dancing in third, in full view of Duran. Righty to the plate. 0-2 swung on, missed. Fastball low and in at 101. And one run will have to be enough for Iglesias. For the Braves in the ninth, one run, two hits, no errors, one left. We're off to the bottom of the ninth. 5-4 Braves.
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0: Raisel Iglesias got his 30th save here Friday night. He'll face the lower half of the order for the Phillies, trying to go for his 31st save. And has had the one-day rest yesterday. Should be just fine tonight.
1: Yeah, that was a 1-2-3 ninth he had the other night. Maybe as sharp as we've seen him look in a while.
0: And keep in mind, they have a switch-hitting backup catcher still on the bench, but no other left-handed pinch hitters per se.
1: So it'll be Stott to lead off. He's 0-for-3 with two flyouts and a pop-out. Stott has had success versus Iglesias in his career. First pitch, a called strike. First pitch, fastball. Stott is 5-for-15 with four doubles versus Iglesias. 0-1 pitch. Stott with a fly ball to center. Coming in, Harris plays it on a bounce. Leadoff single for Stott. The tying runs aboard with a winning run coming to the plate. Stott with good wheels over there. Here comes Hill. And wouldn't it be something if Dubon got one more ground ball to him? Trying to make up for that error from back in the first inning. Time called by Hill. The pitch is delivered, but that won't count. Hill was in there in the requested time. Hill has only seen Iglesias one time in his career, 0-for-1 with a strikeout.
0: He has three sacrifice bunts this year.
1: He homered in the seventh. Came into the game as a pinch hitter, remained in the game. Pitch on the way to him. Big chopper out to Ozzie. He's got it. One play, that's at first, one down. Just a high chopper to the right side of the infield. By the time it came down into Ozzie's glove, he had no shot about thinking about second base.
0: I swear that ball was by him.
1: Yeah. Now the tying run is at second for Brian De La Cruz. Edmundo Sosa is on deck as he'll be pinch hitting for Stubbs. Iglesias locking in on De La Cruz. First pitch is a ball low. 5-4 Braves, bottom of the ninth. Tying run at second, one down. Iglesias comes set, 1-0 pitch. Line drive, foul down the left field line. That was close. That was right outside the chalk. Count level 1-1, right-on-right matchup. Stott takes his lead at second. 1-1, a strike. Right at the top of the zone. They don't like that call, but they don't have any ABS challenges remaining.
0: I'll tell you what, that was popped in there quick. Quick release, kind of a slide step. May have surprised De La Cruz.
1: Ahead 1-2, here it comes. This time with a fastball. Count even 2-2. Iglesias, a slow walk back up the front step of the mound. Digging around on the first base side of the rubber. Casts his gaze to the plate. Comes set right of the belt. 2-2. Fouled off. Up into the third level. That time showed him his fastball again. I think he wants to get him with that elevated fastball. Two balls and two strikes on De La Cruz. Russell ready. 2-2 on the way. Missed high again. That's bounced away from Murphy. He throwdowns the third base, not in time. That was a high fastball that was in and out of the mitt. And the second that hit the ground, Stott took off.
0: That is huge. Need a strikeout now.
1: So now the infield comes in. Iglesias needs to dial up something good right here and execute it. 3-2. Pitch on the way. Line drive. Caught it short by Dubon. And to be quite honest, it was good that the infield was in. That's a tricky play otherwise.
0: Yeah.
1: That That was an ankle-high catch by Dubon. Line drive right out there to him. So now it's in the hands of Sosa. Edmundo Sosa caught upon the pinch hit. He was 0 for 4 last night. He was 1 for 3 in game 1. And he did face Iglesias in game 1 and struck out. So the game on the line right here. Tying run at third. Two down, bottom of the ninth. Braves on top 5-4. Now time called by Ryan Addison, home plate umpire. Mundo Sosa 0 for 1 in his career versus Iglesias. So that strikeout the other night, the only time he's ever faced him.
0: This game being held up by stupid electronics for the network. Or a camera on his helmet, his head. Crying out loud.
1: All the pieces in place now. Here we go. Everybody on their feet. First pitch, swung on, missed. Went down and away with a sinker, nothing in one. Edmundo Sosa, 234 hitter. He's batting 364 as a pinch hitter this season. 0-1 pitch. Swung on, missed again. That time went down and in with a changeup. So Iglesias has gotten on top of him, and he's one strike away from winning this game. Tying run at third, two down, bottom of the ninth. And an 0-2 count.
0: No reason to throw him a strike.
1: The 0-2. Got him swinging. Strike three. And the Braves robbed the Phillies here late. They were down 4-1. They came back and they steal one here in Philadelphia. What a surge late by the Braves. And they have guaranteed themselves at least a split here in Philadelphia. I mean, that made them hurt. That bunch walking off the field down the first baseline, you know that hurt. As the Braves come back and take this one. So for the Phillies in the ninth, no runs, one hit, no errors, and a man left. Final score, Braves 5, Phillies 4. Back with the totals after this. 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

0: Well, I guess it's never how you start, but how you finish. And for the Braves, just an amazing, as Ben put it, just a robbery from the Phillies today as they were cruising after a couple of home runs that they hit in the seventh inning. Seemed to put it away, but Atlanta bounced back, got off the deck, and came back and won it 5-4. The Home Depot proud to present today's player of the game, and it's got to be Ronald Acuña Jr., who drove in four of the five runs. And just an awesome day, a double, a sacrifice fly, and that huge three-run homer in the eighth inning that tied it up, and the Braves got a run in the ninth to win it. Unbelievable. Ronald Acuña, your player of the game, built by the Home Depot, how doers get more done. 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Braves, five runs, 10 hits. Can you believe it? They wind up with 10 hits, an error, and five men left on base. For the Phillies, four runs, seven hits, no errors. They left five. Dylan Lee, the winner, 6-0. John Duran, the loser, 2-5. Iglesias, his 31st save. Time of the game, 2:42. Another sellout here. 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What a ball game. What a win. Before we turn it over to Ben for tomorrow's fourth game of this series, let's pause for station identification on the Braves Radio Network.
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0: Braves can do no worse than split this series. Game four tomorrow. Ben will tell you about the matchup right after this on the Atlanta Braves Radio Network.
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0: All right, Braves have guaranteed themselves at least a split here in Philly. They'll go for 3 out of 4 in tomorrow's finale. Final game of this series tomorrow afternoon right here at Citizens Bank Park in Philadelphia. Our Braves Radio Network coverage will begin at 11:50 a.m. with a Ford leadoff show. And then Joe and I have the first pitch at 1:05 Eastern, 12:05 Central. Right-hander Grant Holmes gets the ball for the Braves. He's 9-5 with a 3.62 ERA. He'll be opposed by the left-hander Jesus Luzardo, who is 13-5 with a 3.02 ERA. So for our guys in studio, Joe Virgin and Lucas Kochevar, also for Joe Simpson and our producer-engineer Jonathan Chadwick, I'm Ben Ingram saying so long and good evening from Citizens Bank Park in Philadelphia, where the Braves surge late and rob the Phillies. Final score, Braves 5, Phillies 4. Stay tuned for the Hyundai postgame show starting right now with Barrett Salee.
1: Thank you very much, Ben. That was a fun one. Let's get to the Xfinity play of the game, and no surprise here. 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
1: Welcome inside the Truist Studios here in the Battery Atlanta. Barrett Salee recapping one of the more dramatic, one of the most entertaining games you'll see all season long as the Braves come back from off the deck, score three in the eighth, one in the ninth to beat the Phillies 5-4, guaranteeing at least a split in the series and the tiebreaker over the Phillies if it comes down to it in the season series. You'll hear from Walt Weiss coming up in just a bit, plus we'll have an injury update. But let's get to the highlights, and they are awesome. Maybe not early, though. Bottom of the first, and the Phillies have something cooking. One down, runners on second and third. Luis Arraez at the plate looking to get the Phillies on the board.
0: Malley, a glance over there, third and the 1-2 pitch. In the air towards left center field, Michael Harris on the run, back to the gap, makes a galloping catch. Tagging from third base, Schwarber, he'll score, and it's 1-0 Phillies on the sac fly by Arraez. Well, the Phillies not only cash in on the error, but also the leadoff walk.
1: The next batter is Alec Bohm, and he has a chance for the Phillies to put up a crooked number.
0: 1-2 to Bohm, and he drives it out to left field. In pursuit and diving, Yastrzemski is past him. Goes all the way to the wall. This will be an RBI double by Alec Bohm, and it's 2-0 Phillies.
1: Skip ahead all the way to the top of the sixth. Aaron Nola still out there for the Phillies. The Braves get runners at the corners after Mike Yastrzemski waltz and Drake Baldwin singles. Now one down, Ronald Acuna Jr. at the plate looking to get the Braves on the board.
18: And the pitch to Ronald. Swung on, lifted in the air to right field. Not very deep. Harper battling the sun, now battling the wind. He'll make the catch, tagging and coming to the

0: Inning, now two down, nobody on. Dylan Dodd out there against Kyle Schwarber.
1: Dodd spins it. Schwarber attacks and belts it. Deep right field, into the seats, a home run. It's now a 4-1 lead for the Phillies on his 42nd home run of the season and his second this series.
0: 371 feet and 107 miles per hour off the bat of Schwarber. Now comes the fun part. Top of the eighth, and the Braves have something cooking. After Yaz singles and Drake Baldwin doubles, the Braves' hottest hitter, Ronald Acuna Jr., stands in looking to silence the Philadelphia crowd.
1: Again, the 1-2. Swung on, hit high in the air, left field. Going back now, De La Cruz at the wall. That is long gone! And he silences the masses in Philly. The game is tied for a piece of the eighth. Ronald Acuna strikes here in Philadelphia. What an at-bat by Ronald. Amazing. He has tied this game in the eighth. And a jolt this team desperately needed. And Ronald touches the plate, looks to the stand, says, bring it on.
0: Yeah, he admired that one. 414 feet and 106 miles per hour off the bat of Ronald. That is his 1,000th career hit. Top of the ninth, and the Braves keep Captain Moe on their side. Ozzie Albies doubles to open the inning, and he gets to third on a Sean Murphy groundout. Austin Riley in the box after Murphy with a chance to give the Braves the lead.
1: First pitch on the way to Austin Riley. Austin with a fly ball to deep center, racing back Hill. Hill back to the warning track, over his head, off the wall. Braves will take the lead. Riley around second. He's got three bags on his mind. Belly flop into the bag. It's an RBI triple. Braves on top of the ninth, 5-4.
0: That's Austin's 13th career triple. Bottom of the ninth, Braves up 5-4. Marcell Iglesias on to close things out. Tying run at third, two down. Edmundo Sosa at the plate as the winning run.
1: The 0-2. Got him swinging, strike three. And the Braves robbed the Phillies here late. They were down 4-1. They came back and they steal one here in Philadelphia. What a surge late by the Braves. And they have guaranteed themselves at least a split here in Philadelphia. I mean, that made them hurt. That bunch walking off the field down the first baseline, you know that hurt. As the Braves come back and take this one. So for the Phillies in the ninth, no runs, one hit, no errors, and a man left. Final score, Braves 5, Phillies 4.
0: Your totals for the game for the Braves, 5 runs, 10 hits, and 1 error. The Braves went 2-for-9 with runners in scoring position, left 5 on base. For the Phillies, 4 runs, 7 hits, and no errors. They went 2-for-9 with runners in scoring position, also left 5 on base. Dylan Dodd gets the win. He improves to 6-0 on the season. Johan Duran the loss. He drops to 2-5. 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
8: 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Braves 5-4 winners in dramatic fashion over the Philadelphia Phillies. It was one that we'll remember for a very, very long time. A little bit of an injury update. You heard Walt say yesterday, Ronaldo Lopez should get a start this week. Of course, he's been down in the minors. I think he had four rehab starts. So you will see Raylo this week. 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Couple finals in the books already today. The Mets double up the Giants 4-2. Paul Skeens, a gem for the Pirates, as the Pirates top the Angels 1-0. The Reds all over the Brewers 12-8. Still a bunch of games still waiting to be finished. This is considered a Saturday night because a lot of games during the day on Sunday. So you will see the Nationals and Dodgers at 10:10 tonight. So late game on Sunday night, not something that we see all that often. And if you're wondering what's going on the farm, well, J.R. Richie pitched a gem for the Stripers today. They won 5-2 over the Charlotte Knights. J.R. Richie with a Stripers record 15 strikeouts in that one. So congratulations to J.R. Richie. We'll take a break. More Hyundai Postgame Show coming up on the other side. 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
20: All right, number five, President Trump, he's going to bat for data centers, saying the only reason communities throughout the USA should not want data centers is if they want to end up being backwards and poor. Let data rain. And China is laughing at us right now. Yeah.
21: It was a big fight.
20: Oh, yeah.
21: And like you mentioned earlier, Chinese money in this fight.
22: Yeah. Mm-hmm.
21: Paying protesters.
20: Yes.
22: They want to take the lead in all of this.
20: Absolutely. Yes. Number four, at least 100 children under the age of 12 may have been forced into marriage in the UK. Per government data, 62 were aged 10 or below, 27 aged 5 or under. The government, though, is quick to point out it's not a problem specific to one country, religion, or culture.
22: God, I hate that story more than any other story today, I think.
20: Yes.
22: How can you say that?
21: Well, then give us examples.
22: It is one. It is one religion. It is one.
21: Which religion?
22: Yeah.
21: Which? I mean, if there's multiple,
22: exactly.
21: Which ones?
22: Who is it?
20: Well, it would be Muslim immigrants and also Hindu immigrants. That's so. Yeah. Technically, they're right. It's not one.
22: Well, then tell us who both of them are. Then.
20: Yeah. Number three, Transportation Secretary Sean Duffy has issued an emergency executive action to shut down 110 trucking schools while falsely certifying illegal aliens and non-citizens to be commercial truck drivers. More than 100 more were shut down because they weren't real schools.
22: How do you say Bucky's in Farsi?
20: Number two, President Trump is set to meet with U.S. oil refinery executives after this historic $65 billion 25-year deal, giving the U.S. control over major Venezuelan oil fields while boosting production and revenue, and a draft pick to be named later. Number one, more hilarity involving the chair of the New York Democratic Socialists, Gay Gomez Adams is what I call him, Gustavo Gordillo. He claims to be a union member. This is the recap here. Claimed he was an electrician with a union. Well, he was briefly, but he got kicked out because he didn't pay his dues or show up to work. He claims he lived in an apartment. You know, he was slumming it, you know? He did, but only while renovations were going on at the $1.5 million house his parents bought him. He also didn't pay his rent at that apartment. Now he claims, and he's done this several times, including on Fox News, claimed his parents fled Peru and blamed America for ruining Peru. That's not true. His grandfather immigrated here legally. A grandfather was a successful psychiatrist. His dad was born here and is a multimillionaire.
22: Oh, it's incredible.
0: Deception.
22: It is.
0: All
22: everywhere.
0: The time.
22: Yeah.
0: The truth will not set them free. It will lock them up.
20: I love this because every time I've got like an alert set up now for any time Gay Gomez Adams comes up in the New York Post or any other publication because it's something new like every few days about what he's lied about.
21: Man. Speaking of New York, did you see. The Democrats are even saying to Kathy Hochul, hey, you got to block this tax slapped on this casino in New York City because it's 72%. I read that. I'm like,
22: 72%?
21: I'm like, is that, am I reading that right?
22: Holy smoke.
21: Queens Democrats are pushing Governor Kathy Hochul to block a plan that would force the Big Apple's first full casino to pay a staggering 72% in taxes on its slot revenues.
22: My.
21: They got to pay for stuff.
22: Holy cow.
21: You know what was sent? A sharply worded letter from local lawmakers in defense of Resorts World New York City to Brian O'Dwyer, the chairman of the New York State Gaming Commission, handpicked by Hochul, saying a 72% tax rate is excessively high.
22: Well, yeah.
21: Yes.
22: Yes.
21: Stating the obvious. This is the Jamaica Casino, owned by Genting. Opened as a slots parlor in 2011 before it netted a state license this year to also offer live table games such as blackjack, craps, stuff like that. This is crazy when you compare it to other places. You know, New Jersey's Atlantic City casinos pay a 9.25% state tax rate. Michigan's tax rate is 19% on its Detroit casino, and Ohio imposes a 33%. Nowhere near 72%.
20: I still don't feel bad for those guys, though, because those are the same people that if a machine malfunctions and pays you out the grand prize, they'll be like, sorry, the machine broke. You're like, that sounds like a you problem. Give me my money.
21: Yep, sure
20: they don't
21: does.
20: Operate that way.
21: No. No, in a way, it's like all you people deserve each other.
20: Yeah, right.
21: You know, what it comes down to it.
22: Yeah.
21: I just thought, holy smokes.
22: 72%, though, is crazy.
21: Right? Yes, I thought the same thing.
22: That's crazy.
21: Yeah. Also saw this. A Goodwill record store is opening. And it's exactly what it sounds like. It's going to be in North Carolina. A Goodwill-branded record and media store. This is 10 miles outside of Charlotte. It's called Rewind. And they're saying it's basically a normal Goodwill, except that it's specifically focused on entertainment. They're going to carry vinyl, CDs, cassettes, Blu-rays, DVDs, VHS, and possibly video games. Mm. And there might be music-themed apparel, collectibles, vintage audio equipment, game systems, boom boxes, turntables, record players,
22: cow.
21: All that sort of stuff.
20: Half Price Books is like, hey, that's our thing. Come on.
21: Yeah. And that's the thing. If you have any of that stuff, I mean, you can donate it.
22: Mm-hmm. Sure.
21: It's fine. Sometimes that stuff is worth money, depending on what it is.
22: Yeah, check it out first.
21: Yeah. I'm guessing I know where all your old Funko Pops are going to end up after you're gone, Scott.
22: I'm sure, yeah.
21: How many do you have?
22: Total?
21: Yeah.
22: I don't know, probably 50.
21: Wow. Yeah, that's significant. All right, Brandon Johnson, Chicago. You got to hear this statement, much more straight ahead.

0: Peekaboo. Peekaboo. Smile.
1: Smile, buddy.
0: Come on, smile. Oh, honey, he's still not smiling.
1: Maybe he's not a smiler.
0: Yeah, maybe he's just not a happy baby.
1: Maybe he's just being a boy. You know how boys are.
0: Or maybe he's teething. Oh, poor baby. I think his gums hurt.
1: Maybe he's just tired.
0: Or maybe his tummy hurts. He didn't eat that much.
1: Maybe he's not ticklish.
0: You think maybe he's scared of the dog?
1: Maybe he'll outgrow it. Maybe it's a phase. Maybe he just doesn't like smiling.
0: Maybe he has autism, and we can definitely do something to help.
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0: The Markley Van Camp and Robin Show. I'm Jamie Markley, the Gen Xer. The millennial David Van Camp, the sexy boomer, that's Scott Robbins. Brandon Johnson, where was he slinging this nonsense, David?
1: Oh, well, he was signing an executive order where basically you have to prove that you have enough black people on staff before the city will award you a contract.
0: Oh, the illegal stuff.
1: Yeah, the illegal stuff, yeah. He said basically it's a I guess paraphrase of Jerry Maguire, show me the black people.
0: This guy, how did he ever get elected?
2: I don't know. It's really terrible.
0: It really is. All right, here we go.
3: If you want to do business with this city, we want to know whether the people leading your company reflect the diversity of the communities whose tax dollars are paying your contracts.
0: Well, then why don't we just do it by tax dollars? Who pays the most taxes?
1: Right.
0: And then figure that out by race, and then we'll hire mostly those people.
2: That's a really good idea.
1: Oh, gosh.
0: I don't think that's going to go over very
1: well. Yeah,
2: no, it's not. It's not.
0: Yeah. But of course.
2: This is
0: nonsense.
2: But that sounds very racist.
0: Well, very much so. And
2: I mean,
0: gangster-y.
2: You're hiring people on the basis of their skin color?
0: Of course.
2: Really?
0: That's what it is.
2: That's what the country.
0: Yeah.
3: Now, Washington may be choosing to look away, but Chicago, our eyes are wide open.
0: Uh-huh. Well, it got to be. You got to have head on a swivel.
1: No kidding. Yeah.
0: All the time.
1: Don't wear headphones in public.
0: Mm-mm.
1: You know what's funny about this, though? He's talking about diversity, diversity, diversity. You look at the stage and all the people there at this signing ceremony. I mean, it's, if not 100%, it's 99% black people. That's not diverse.
0: No.
1: That's just black.
0: Yes. But they're not going to tell you that part.
1: No.
2: Golly.
0: They don't really want diversity.
2: That's an amazing thing to say.
0: And they certainly don't want diversity of thought.
2: Amazing.
0: Are you surprised, though, really?
2: No. Well, a little sometimes.
0: You are kind of.
2: A little bit, yeah.
0: Yeah.
2: To blatantly just write out and say it.
0: Yeah. You know, I saw a video last week, and this was a gang in South Chicago. And I had audio, and I'm like, I don't hear any swear words, but then again, I couldn't understand a good 50% of what was being said.
2: Oh, boy. Okay.
0: But, I mean, this is middle of the day, and it's not like I'm hiding, you know, a pistol in my waistband. These are serious freaking semi-automatic weapons, and sometimes it's like sawed-off rifles.
2: Mm-hmm.
0: I mean, ready to do serious damage, right?
2: Mm-hmm.
0: Out in the open, just walking down the street. These are teens.
1: Yeah.
0: But yet we always hear about guns from the left. You cannot tell me that if you wanted to crack down, they put the videos out online. This wasn't like an investigative reporter that got some sort of secret video. No, they brag online.
1: Yeah, a lot of these dudes do. Yeah, they got the big drum mags, which if it's in Chicago, that's very illegal.
0: Mm-hmm.
1: They got that. Some of those Glocks have the switches on them. I mean, yeah, they're openly committing multiple local and federal crimes.
0: Yes. And if you were serious about getting guns off the street, it would be so simple. But they're not. Not at all.
2: I'm worried about the diversity in the gangs.
0: What are you saying?
2: I just don't see any.
0: You're saying Whitey doesn't have a chance there?
2: I should be able to step into the gang world, too.
1: All my life, I've grown up wanting to be a Crip.
2: Exactly. And you can't, David.
1: I can't. Wouldn't be allowed to.
0: Well, you know, you got all these people on social media that are trying to make a name for themselves, and you got to differentiate. You got to do some, you know, crazy stuff, very daring stuff.
2: Mm-hmm.
0: You get young Whitey to go into the neighborhood and say, hey, it seems to me it's kind of racist you don't have any Whiteys in the gang. Now, that's a YouTube channel right there.
1: It'll be short-lived, but, you know. Yeah.
0: Probably, yes.
2: Where's Whitey?
0: There is that possibility, but you got to risk it for the biscuit, David.
1: Dave Chappelle actually had a bit about that, though, because if I see a group of black guys, you know, we'll call them thugs, walking around, and they got a white friend with them,
0: mm-hmm.
1: The white dude in that gang is the dangerous mother bleeper of the bunch, because there's no telling what that guy has done
0: right
1: to get into that group.
0: Oh, that's funny. I saw a piece today. It was at the Federalist. saying leftists will never self-reflect and they will never apologize for the horrors they inflict. I'm like, okay, that sounds like standard fare, like conservative fare. I agree with it, but I go into it and I'm reading it, and it's talking about the likes of AOC and what they say. Also mentions Michael Schellenberger, who wrote San Francisco, and published an article this last week that said progressives will be horrified when they wake up to what they've done. The sterilization of children, the killing of mentally ill addicts, the decimation of education, and more will haunt the left. And so it goes into it, and I thought to myself, it is true a lot of these people on the left will never apologize, because we'll bring that up occasionally. Are they ever going to say they were sorry for what they said about COVID or the vaccine?
1: No.
0: Or you know, we have to defund the police or whatever? You're like, no. And I thought to myself, except regular people sometimes will admit they were wrong. And will say, you know, I was really led astray until I woke up to fill in the blank, and now I see all the lies. Like, I do see that just amongst regular people.
1: Mm-hmm.
0: But if, well, your money is tied to these stances, you're not going to apologize. You just won't.
1: All you can do is laugh it off and say, woke one was crazy.
0: Right. But I'm leading into this. Are you saying a left-wing historian admits to being wrong all the time?
1: Yes, John Meacham. He's a left-wing historian and unofficial advisor to Joe Biden.
0: That's the dude that's on PMS Now all the time.
1: Yeah. This was on Morning Joe on PMS Now, and they were kicking around the Democrats' prospects in the midterms, and he actually said, hey, you know, don't underestimate Trump here.
0: Okay, roll it.
4: I think one caveat we should state up front is almost everything we predicted about Donald Trump since 2015 has proven to be wrong.
0: Wow.
4: There are a lot of folks who at various points have declared the phenomenon to be running out of gas. It's over. He's gone too far. And here he is. As he himself said in the most honest thing from the inaugural address in the rotunda on that cold January day, can you believe this?
1: Yeah.
0: Well, at least he did that.
1: Yeah.
0: You know?
2: Yep.
0: I can't believe the people that really thought it was only going to take 4 to 6 weeks in Iran.
2: <It's great. laughs>
0: I did. That's what I'm saying.
2: I did too.
0: I mean,
2: I thought, okay, that's exactly how it's going to work.
0: Hopefully,
2: right?
0: It's going to be done soon. We'll see.
2: Yeah.
0: I know.
2: Boy, all right.
0: It's that time. We do it a couple of times a day. Go around the table. It may not be the biggest story out there, but it caught your attention. You want to bring it in. David, what's your story here?
1: My story here is Michelle Obama talking to Jon Stewart, and parenthood came up, and John was just trying to, like, have a human moment about how, yeah, raising kids is hard, but you do miss some of these moments when it's all said and done.
0: Okay. I had that clip
2: unbelievable.
0: Up.
2: Unbelievable.
0: What's unbelievable?
2: She is.
0: You've already heard this,
2: yeah,
0: thing.
2: I have.
0: Oh, I haven't heard this yet. Go ahead.
5: The energy and excitement of the kids being around is so incredible.
6: I love them. I'm going to see them tonight for dinner. I love them.
5: Yeah.
6: But, you know, Barack cried when they went to college.
5: Yeah.
6: I was like, bye, little. Goodbye. Now Friday nights aren't wrecked with terror and fear about where are you?
5: Right.
6: You know,
5: no,
6: I love their emancipation and growth. And
5: the thing I miss, though, is the job.
0: Hold on a second. You mean when they went away to college, you still weren't worried what they were doing on the weekend?
1: No.
0: Like, out of sight, out of mind?
2: Emancipation.
1: I mean, also, like, one phone call to the Secret Service and you could know exactly where your daughters were. Most mothers and fathers don't have that luxury.
0: That's true. Yeah.
2: What a self-absorbed...
0: I'm trying to think of the
2: unbelievably
0: different moms I know from all of my kids' different friends and all their moms, and I'm trying to think of one that I would have known that didn't cry when the kid went away to school. I can't think of one right now. And we talked about it before, I'll admit it. Yeah. Oh, it was an ugly cry. It was ugly.
2: Well, you should feel some deep sadness, if nothing else.
0: Yeah, you know, it's the end of an era and all that.
2: Right.
0: But anyway, okay, cold hard. Michelle, what do you got?
5: Like, don't you miss? See, your kids are still in high school, so it's still a job.
7: Yes.
5: Like, the it gave a meaning and like pattern to my life.
6: I'm good.
7: Yeah.
6: Yeah. Look at all the meaning.
7: She's different. I have a wonderful pattern.
6: Oh man. You know,
7: I love my kids' schedule. I love it.
5: There's something about the schedule.
7: I love this schedule.
6: I love my schedule. I have a great schedule and it's all mine.
0: Oh, dude, if you just go back over the past few years, I don't know, maybe it's true if you went back 10 or 20. It's harder to find more self-consumption as far as statements go than Michelle Obama.
1: Oh, yeah. Dude, this is, I mean, I was actually in a little bit of shock that you would just admit it, because even her brother, they do the podcast together.
0: Right.
1: Her brother's trying to bring it back to, like, sanity. Right. Like, well, I do miss the schedule and all of this. No, I like my schedule. I'm trying to help you here, Michelle. Come on, what are you doing?
0: No. No. But you hear that a lot from her. No wonder he's so miserable.
1: Mm-hmm.
2: Can you imagine that?
0: I don't know if it'd be so bad you'd be fantasizing about other dudes. But, oh, that was the woman before Michelle.
1: Yeah, right.
0: Got it. That was the college girlfriend that he wrote letters about fantasizing about dudes.
2: Yeah,
0: that's a crazy one, too.
2: I think of the things I was fantasizing about at his age.
0: Was it dudes?
2: No, it wasn't dudes.
0: I didn't think so.
2: That's why I just think, okay, there you go.
0: All right, Scotty, what do you got for your story?
2: The Detroit Tigers just didn't lose one of their best pitchers in the league when they traded Tarek Skubal to the Dodgers. They also lost an espresso machine from the clubhouse.
0: Oh.
2: Skubal, who bought the espresso machine and then everybody shared in it in the clubhouse when he was with the Tigers, took it with him when he left for L.A. He said that his wife was like, hey. He says, I was just going to leave it and get a new one. She said, no, you're not. She was like, that was way too expensive. Just run the charge back. So he did.
1: Oh, my gosh.
2: So he takes the, unplugs it, and puts it under his arm and walks out the door with it.
7: How much is it worth?
2: I have no idea. I don't know what espresso machines run, but...
7: How much does he make?
2: They go, millions of dollars, multi-millions of dollars a year, and is going to make even more money at the end of this year.
0: Man, oh man.
2: Boy, she wanted that. She was not going to let him leave it, though. You will get that machine and put it home.
7: That is hilarious.
6: Okay.
7: All right. I'll get it. No, I make so much money. Let's just get a new one. No.
2: No, get it. We bought it. Get it.
0: For my story, brought this in for a couple of reasons. I happened to see this the same day I saw the Chicago gang with their guns out all over the place, realizing the Democrats really don't want to get guns off the streets, because if they did, they could do it easily. Kaylin Bennett, who does a lot of videos online, she is at a college campus, and I forget which one it was, but this girl comes up to her and is talking about getting rid of assault rifles. And so she's trying to have a conversation with her, and it's apparently clear this woman... This young woman has no idea what she's talking about, but yet is so frustrated she just swears and then demeans the other person. So if you want to hear that exchange about guns,
1: sure,
0: here you go.
8: How would you explain to them why you should have an assault rifle?
9: What is an assault rifle?
8: Big gun that you shouldn't have.
9: What is the definition of an assault rifle? If you're going to tell me I don't need something, you better have the definition.
8: What is that? How is that how it works?
9: What is an assault rifle?
8: It's a. I'm be honest. I don't know what the exact definition.
9: Let's talk about what.
8: No.
9: Oh, you're just going to tell me and yell at me and not have a conversation? You don't know what you're talking about. You don't know what an assault rifle is.
8: Fine, then let's have a conversation.
9: Right, now that we've broken that barrier, an assault rifle is actually. The definition by the government is a machine gun, something that you hold down and the bullets just go through the mag, whatever it is that you have in their drum mag, just feeds it all through with one pull of the trigger.
8: Well, I apologize.
9: Okay,
8: but...
9: Those are banned in America. Those are already banned. Those aren't being used in mass shootings. Those aren't being used for a majority of mass shootings. Actually, handguns are. Handguns are responsible for 80% of the mass shootings in this country. Why aren't you focused on those?
8: Well, quite frankly, I don't know the difference between guns because I'm not some gun-obsessed loon like you are, honey.
9: No, it's important.
0: See, this is where it goes.
1: Yeah.
0: Buried in an argument, you can see it gets worse.
9: Know what things are causing which casualties if you want to ban them. My handgun is for my self-defense.
8: I never said I wanted to ban them.
9: Okay, you're right. I put words in your mouth.
8: Having a little gun for self-defense, but I have an issue with the bigger ones.
9: Why?
10: Because it's ridiculous.
9: Why?
10: You don't need an AK-47
9: Why?
10: To defend your f***ing house.
9: Why?
10: Because you don't need that.
9: That's not an argument.
10: This isn't a f***ing war zone.
9: It's not an argument.
10: All right, leave me the f*** alone. Don't f***.
9: You came up to me, and now you're mad because you don't know what you're talking about.
0: And that's pretty much the way that goes.
1: That AK will actually, even for some inexperienced people, will end an argument very quickly. Just say.
0: Nimrod's in the news and a news update next.
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1: Well, the Lindsey Clancy jury deliberations continue. She strangled her three young children, and some women are supporting her because I guess motherhood is hard. Apparently, two of the female jurors showed up wearing pink, which is like the solidarity color that the supporters have been wearing.
2: Well, hang on. Two of the female jurors?
1: Yes.
0: We got to get to Nimrods, or did we already?
2: Holy smokes.
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6: I love the poorly educated.
0: I know, we're running out of time. Real quick, I don't know if women will show up to support 36-year-old Jacqueline Rea in Tennessee, who showed up to pick up her kid at school drunk and got a Dewey, and that's Nimrods in the News.
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1: Plane crash in Miami. I'm Carmen Roberts, Fox News. A ground stop issued for Miami International Airport after an Amazon cargo plane overshot the runway and crashed.
2: An Amazon Prime cargo plane crashed right outside the Miami International Airport. A thick cloud of smoke coming from the plane, flames in it in certain videos. And here's what we do know. The FAA says the plane overran the runway, meaning the pilot could have touched down farther than the intended spot. We know that this just happened after the plane departed from San Juan, Puerto Rico. We know that bystander videos are blowing up on social media right now.
1: That's Fox's Madison Scarpino reporting. Iran says it struck an unmanned U.S. vessel trying to enter the Strait of Hormuz, but the U.S. military says that is a lie, and the U.S. and Iran have been trading strikes this weekend.
3: Tensions skyrocketed over the weekend after Iran targeted two U.S. warships in the Gulf of Oman. We know that the attack was repelled, according to U.S. Central Command, but they were going after a U.S. aircraft carrier and a guided missile destroyer. U.S. forces then struck three Iranian oil tankers, with CENTCOM Commander Admiral Brad Cooper saying, "Let the message to the IRGC be clear. If you shoot at two of our ships, we will impose an even higher economic cost, taking out three of yours. We will not hesitate to defend American forces and, if necessary, destroy Iran's limited and exposed oil fleet." This does come as the region looks for ways around the contested waterway.
1: Fox's Trey Yingston, Tel Aviv. Germany, for the first time since World War II, has a far-right party that's on track to win a state election. And with about half the vote counted, the Alternative for Germany party, or AfD, is well ahead of the closest rival. Still, it's unclear if the AfD will win absolute majority and be able to form a government. 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
1: Well, the war with Iran has sent fuel oil prices soaring, and gas is now at a record high for the Labor Day holiday. AAA says the national average is $4.15 a gallon. Fox's Alex Hogan has more from the White House.
16: And according to AAA, continued volatility in the Strait of Hormuz pushed crude oil prices up to the $90 per barrel range. Energy Secretary Chris Wright today on Fox News Sunday argued the administration is focused on trying to move more traffic through that waterway.
17: We are putting maximum economic pressure on Iran and isolating them. At the same time that we're doing that, they are trying to wage economic terrorism against the rest of the world by trying to impede the flow of traffic.
1: Another hurricane is aiming for Hawaii. Hurricane Lowell weakened a bit to a Category 3 storm. It has 125 mile an hour winds as it pushes through the Pacific and heads towards the western islands. Fox Weather's Mike Seidel has more.
18: It's going to be basically a tropical storm as far as the impacts go. The closest pass will be about midnight tomorrow night, Hawaiian time. That's 6 a.m. on the East Coast. It's still a major hurricane, a high-end Cat 3 at 125 mile an hour, maximum sustained winds. We expect wind gusts probably 50, maybe 60 miles an hour. Officially, the Hurricane Center gives the odds of sustained tropical storm force winds. That's 39 miles an hour or higher at about 50-50. We're not expecting a damaging hit from a hurricane. We're expecting a brush by. We'll have the rainfall, 4 to 8 inches. The mountaintops may get as much as 14, and then it will zip on out of here as you get into Tuesday.
1: And a ceiling collapse at Washington's John F. Kennedy Performing Arts Center is adding fuel to calls to shut it down and have major renovations. And part of the Grand Foyer ceiling came crashing down Friday night during severe weather. Kennedy Center spokesperson blames decades of neglect and deferred maintenance. I'm Carmen Roberts, and this is Fox News.
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19: Showers and thunderstorms around through the evening and late night hours tonight. Patchy fog tomorrow morning, low around 73. Labor Day Monday will be partly sunny, scattered showers and thunderstorms likely, high 91. Our heat index at 101. Thunderstorms around Tuesday. From the Georgia Weather Net.
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20: Something else we've learned over the weekend. Black men have no rights.
21: Yeah. What? None. What? Wait, oh, whoa. What?
22: Yeah, they don't have rights unless Whitey tells them they do.
20: Says who?
22: That's Democrat Representative Jim Clyburn.
21: Oh, gosh.
22: This was on Meet the Press. He was talking about the Supreme Court striking down race-based congressional districting.
20: Okay.
23: We have now a Supreme Court that has decided to reverse course and take this country back, I say, to those rulings of Justice Taney that said that no black man has any rights that a white man must respect.
20: Because you can't gerrymander districts?
22: Yes.
21: What are we always conflating this with? Racism.
20: Because it's worked for a long time.
21: Yeah. It just doesn't make any sense. I can't wrap my head around that.
20: Most people are done with it.
22: It is weird that a Latino and a black guy would say, you know what, we don't have any rights unless Whitey says we do on the Supreme Court.
20: Well, and really, as far as Jim Clyburn goes, Whitey didn't have any rights unless he said that he would have a black female VP.
22: Right.
20: And as soon as that was the case, okay, I'll go ahead and be a kingmaker for Joe Biden.
22: Yes.
20: And that's what happened.
21: Worked out well for him.
20: Yeah, no kidding.
21: Mm-hmm.
20: This can't be working anymore.
21: I keep thinking that. What? I mean, I really do. I mean, I keep thinking that we've moved past that. Nonsense.
22: No, you know why it keeps working? Because hosts like Kristen Welker and others, not to just single her out, they will just let that roll. They won't say, "Well, hold on a second. What do you mean by that?"
20: Exactly.
21: Yeah.
20: Yeah, they don't do their jobs. But I think it only works with people that would watch NBC News and trust it. And those numbers dwindle more every day because the audience is dying off. Mm-hmm. And people under 50 don't trust NBC News when you're looking at the numbers or any legacy media.
21: Wow.
20: So I would say that's the good news there. Meanwhile, Rahm Emanuel is on Fox talking about the Democratic Socialists, and he's one of those Democrats that says, yes, that's not part of our party.
24: I don't consider Democratic Socialists part of the Democratic Party. About 4 weeks ago, they had a convention in Chicago, a separate party. They believe in defunding the police, letting prisoners out of prisons, opening the borders, eliminating the Pentagon. If you're so confident people want that, I'll see you in November. Put it on the ballot. Let's go. Run as a separate party. The Democratic Party is not open to be taken over.
20: They already have been. That's the thing.
22: See, that's the problem, Rahm, is it's easy to say that from the outside, but when you're on the inside and you want that sweet, sweet power, you're going, it's a big tent.
20: And they all got their marching orders and said, we're a big tent party.
22: And it is crazy. you let them into the tent, and they'll kick you out of the tent. I mean, they're not interested in coexisting with Democrats. They hate Democrats.
2: They hate Democrats. They hate America.
22: Yes.
2: But Hassan Piker, he's not going out saying this so much today because more of the heat's on, but I mean, just as a sampling, I think we got Andres was on this as far as the curse words.
21: Hand on nearby, David, just nearby.
22: I got it.
3: I say I hate America all the time. A lot of want to kill me over that take, but at least I say it with my chest. People will be like, Hassan, you hate America. I'm like, yeah, I do. I do hate America. People will be like, Hassan, you hate cops. I say, yeah, I do. Why? I'm not a
2: Yeah. I hate America and I hate cops.
22: Yes.
2: Because I'm not a female cat.
21: Yeah. I know a lot of people now are like, he's not part of what we are. They're all of a sudden starting to put distance between themselves and him.

0: affordability in Michigan. This is about being able to see a doctor in Michigan. This is about Donald Trump's disastrous policies in Michigan. That's what I'm focused on right now. I am not interested in a conversation about a social media person in California.
1: That you asked to come help with the campaign?
2: Right.
3: They didn't exactly pull him out of the crowd.
2: Right.
1: Well,
3: come on up here.
1: No, they didn't. Again, this guy that says he hates America. You asked him, the campaign.
2: Yes.
1: Come help. No. No, well, please. What state is this?
3: Right, Debbie Dingell's tired of talking about him. And, you know, right.
1: Tough. It's part of the job.
3: On and on it goes. That's you just, embraced him.
1: That's part of it. And there's a stylist talking about Hassan Piker.
2: Oh, I just thought this was really funny. This is making the rounds now. He was filming him because this is what he does. He films himself like 18 hours a day. And that's part of the reason why I think his brain is mush.
1: Mm-hmm.
2: But he was filming himself at a hair salon, and he was trying to explain how cool he is to the stylist. He's, like, hitting on her, and he's calling himself a Chad, which is, like,
1: oh, gosh.
2: You know, it's new speak for, you know, buff guy, alpha male kind of guy.
1: Right. Okay, roll it.
4: Chad would be someone, and then I would be someone that would be considered a Chad. It was the exact opposite. Yeah, I'm an internet Chad.
5: Okay, so Chad is like a normie, like, douche.
1: Yes.
3: Well, that's funny. Yeah.
2: A normie D. Just, oof.
1: Yeah.
3: I want to tip her for that.
1: And if,
3: there you go.
1: If you're a buff player that has no problem with the ladies, you know what you never have to do? Explain that to one.
2: Right.
3: Or give them your resume the minute you sit down.
1: Exactly.
2: Please.
1: Yes. It's just whatever. Oh, I mentioned from our Nimrod in the news last hour, to explain this a little more, this dude in Taiwan. And, you know, I'm looking up updates on this story. This dude's been sentenced to 5 months in jail for recording his wife and her lover on the robot vacuum camera.
2: Really?
1: Yes.
3: A camera on a vacuum.
1: Did you know they had cameras on there, David?
3: I didn't know.
2: I'm not surprised by it because they have to use the smart technology to map out the room, so they got to be able to see it.
1: Exactly. And again, Taiwanese media was on this story. This dude caught his wife cheating with another man, and then he used the footage to sue them both for compensation because you can do that in Taiwan. So apparently this started a few years ago where the guy found a strange toothbrush in the house, and so he had questions about his wife's fidelity. And after checking the surveillance footage from the parking garage, he noticed the man who had previously driven his wife home from work. So he confronts the wife about it. She denied any wrongdoing. Didn't know it was a toothbrush. He just needed to use the bathroom, whatever. I don't know. And he believed her. Anyway, so 3 months later, he remotely activated the home's robot vacuum cleaner via its mobile app to surprise his wife by talking to her through it. Like, hey, how's it going? Like, thought this would be like a fun little thing. But instead, he saw his wife in bed with the dude he had seen on the surveillance camera.
3: Oh, boy.
1: And he thought, you know what? I'm just going to confront him. But then he kept his cool and decided to continue recording them as evidence in a lawsuit. And the footage showed his wife embracing this dude and then walking around the house naked while the guy sat on the sofa. Okay. So with the video evidence, he took his wife and her lover to court demanding, and this is the update, this was not the other story I saw, $68,000 is compensation.
3: Mm.
1: Judges ruled that the man's extramarital relationship surpassed the boundaries of friendship and ordered them to pay the cheated husband. Yeah.
2: Surpassed the boundaries of friendship.
1: Yes, very much so, isn't it?
3: Yeah, nice way to put that. Technical term, yeah.
1: It's like 17 grand. Okay? You got 17 grand out of the deal. Okay. But the video evidence captured may have helped the guy prove the wife's unfaithfulness, but it also proved that he had recorded the two without their consent. He claimed his actions were justified, but the court ruled in this countersuit that marital obligations do not supersede a person's right to privacy

0: and he had no right to record his wife and her lover without their consent.
1: Oh, my gosh.
0: He says, hey, you mind if I record this affair you're having? I'm guessing she's going to say no. Anyway, so under Taiwanese law, recording or disclosing another person's private activities or information without informing them carries a sentence of up to 3 years in prison and a fine of up to 300,000 Taiwanese dollars. In this case, he was sentenced to 5 months in jail in order to pay roughly $5,000. Wow. So that's the rest of that.
1: Dang.
0: Now, I can't imagine any court in the United States saying, yeah, you can't record the affair.
1: Right.
0: That's, people are hiring private eyes all the time
2: right. To
0: record stuff. So it's kind of wild the way that whole story went down.
1: Golly, it's like, Your Honor, he was sitting naked on my couch. After
0: that
1: this.
0: Enough right there. Please. So like, what, she's just out just parading around naked, getting him drinks and a snack? And she never does it for me. Then I pay for it. This isn't fair. Crazy, man. Oh, Brandon Johnson, Mayor of Chicago. You won't believe what he said. We got to get to that and the five stories we're watching today.

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0: The Markley, Van Camp, and Robbins Show. Jamie Markley, David Van Camp, Scott Robbins, and now the five stories we're watching today.
1: 1, 2, 3, 4, 5.
2: All right, number five, President Trump, he's going to bat for data centers, saying the only reason communities throughout the USA should not want data centers is if they want to end up being backwards and poor. Let data rain. And China is laughing at us right now. Yeah.
0: This is a big fight.
2: Oh, yeah.
0: And like you mentioned earlier, Chinese money in this fight.
3: Yeah.
0: Paying protesters.
2: Yes.
3: They want to take the lead in all of this.
2: Absolutely. Yes. Mm-hmm. Number four, at least 100 children under the age of 12 may have been forced into marriage in the UK. Per government data, 62 were age 10 or below, 27 age 5 or under. The government, though, is quick to point out it's not a problem specific to one country, religion, or culture.
3: God, I hate that story more than any other story today, I think.
2: Yes.
3: How can you say that?
0: Well, then give us examples.
3: It is one. It is one religion. It is one.
0: Which religion? Yeah. Which? I mean, if there's multiple,
3: exactly.
0: Which ones?
3: Who is it?
2: Well, it would be Muslim immigrants and also Hindu immigrants. That's so. Yeah. Technically, they're right. It's not one.
3: Well, then tell us who both of them are. Then.
2: Yeah. Number three, Transportation Secretary Sean Duffy has issued an emergency executive action to shut down 110 trucking schools while falsely certifying illegal aliens and non-citizens to be commercial truck drivers. More than 100 more were shut down because they weren't real schools.
3: How do you say Bucky's in Farsi?
2: Number two, President Trump is set to meet with U.S. oil refinery executives after this historic $65 billion 25-year deal, giving the U.S. control over major Venezuelan oil fields while boosting production and revenue, and a draft pick to be named later. Number one, more hilarity involving the chair of the New York Democratic Socialists, Gay Gomez Adams is what I call him, Gustavo Gordillo. He claims to be a union member. This is the recap here. Claimed he was an electrician with a union. Well, he was briefly, but he got kicked out because he didn't pay his dues or show up to work. He claims he lived in an apartment. You know, he was slumming it, you know? He did, but only while renovations were going on at the $1.5 million house his parents bought him. He also didn't pay his rent at that apartment. Now he claims, and he's done this several times, including on Fox News, claimed his parents fled Peru and blamed America for ruining Peru. That's not true. His grandfather immigrated here legally. A grandfather was a successful psychiatrist. His dad was born here and is a multimillionaire.
3: Incredible
0: deception.
3: It is
0: all
3: everywhere. Yeah,
0: the truth will not set them free. It will lock them up.
2: I love this because every time I've got like an alert set up now for any time Gay Gomez Adams comes up in the New York Post or any other publication, because it's something new like every few days about what he's lied about.
0: Man, speaking of New York, did you see? The Democrats are even saying to Kathy Hochul, hey, you got to block this tax slapped on this casino in New York City because it's 72%. I read that. I'm like,
3: 72%?
0: I'm like, am I reading that right?
3: Holy smoke.
0: Queens Democrats are pushing Governor Kathy Hochul to block a plan that would force the Big Apple's first full casino to pay a staggering 72% in taxes on its slot revenues.
3: My.
0: They got to pay for stuff.
3: Holy cow.
0: You know what was sent? A sharply worded letter from local lawmakers in defense of Resorts World New York City. To Brian O'Dwyer, the chairman of the New York State Gaming Commission, handpicked by Hochul, saying a 72% tax rate is excessively high.
3: Well, yeah.
0: Yes.
3: Yes.
0: Stating the obvious. Yeah. This is the Jamaica Casino owned by Genting. Opened as a slots parlor in 2011 before it netted a state license this year. To also offer live table games such as blackjack, craps, stuff like that. This is crazy when you compare it to other places. You know, New Jersey's Atlantic City casinos pay a 9.25% state tax rate. Michigan's tax rate is 19% on its Detroit casino, and Ohio imposes a 33%. nowhere near 72%.
2: I still don't feel bad for those guys, though, because those are the same people that if a machine malfunctions and pays you out the grand prize, they'll be like, sorry, the machine broke. You're like, that sounds like a you problem. Give me my money.
0: Yep.
2: They don't operate that way.
0: No. No, in a way, it's like all you people deserve each other.
2: Yeah, right.
0: You know, what it comes down to it.
3: Yeah.
0: I just thought, holy smokes.
3: 72%, though, is crazy.
0: Right? Yes, I thought the same thing.
3: That's crazy.
0: Yeah. Also saw this. A Goodwill record store is opening. And it's exactly what it sounds like. It's going to be in North Carolina. A Goodwill-branded record and media store. This is 10 miles outside of Charlotte. It's called Rewind. And they're saying it's basically a normal Goodwill, except that it's specifically focused on entertainment. They're going to carry vinyl, CDs, cassettes, Blu-rays, DVDs, VHS, and possibly video games. Mm. And there might be music-themed apparel, collectibles.
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6: Fox News, I'm Roger. Stern, a cargo plane landed in Miami and ran off the end of the runway, hitting several vehicles outside the airport perimeter and coming to rest in a roadway.
7: The horrifying footage shows what appears to be an Amazon Prime cargo plane crashed right outside the Miami International Airport. And in that video, you can see a thick cloud of smoke coming from the plane. You can also see some flames in it in certain videos.
6: Fox's Madison Scarpino. Presidential envoys Jared Kushner and Steve Witkoff met with Ukrainian President Zelensky today in an effort to end the war with Russia.
8: Kushner said President Trump has tasked them with creating a peace package and will do everything they can to end this war for good. President Vladimir Zelensky said the war must end on fair terms.
6: Fox's Stephanie Bennett. 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
1: Showers and thunderstorms around through the evening and late night hours tonight. Patchy fog tomorrow morning, low around 73. Labor Day Monday will be partly sunny. Scattered showers and thunderstorms likely. High 91. Our heat index at 101. Thunderstorms around Tuesday. From the Georgia Weather Net, I'm meteorologist KJ
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0: The Markley Van Camp and Robin Show. I'm Jamie Markley, the Gen Xer. The millennial David Van Camp, the sexy boomer, that's Scott Robbins. Brandon Johnson, where was he slinging this nonsense, David?
1: Oh, well, he was signing an executive order where basically you have to prove that you have enough black people on staff before the city will award you a contract.
0: Oh, the illegal stuff.
1: Yeah, the illegal stuff, yeah. Yeah, he said basically it's a I guess paraphrase of Jerry Maguire. Show me the black people.
0: This guy, how did he ever get elected?
2: I don't know. It's really terrible.
0: It really is. All right, here we go.
3: If you want to do business with this city, we want to know whether the people leading your company reflect the diversity of the communities whose tax dollars are paying your contracts.
0: Well, then why don't we just do it by tax dollars? Who pays the most taxes?
1: Right.
0: And then figure that out by race, and then we'll hire mostly those people.
2: That's a really good idea.
1: Oh, gosh.
0: I don't think that's going to go over very
1: well. Yeah, you
2: know, it's not. It's not.
0: Yeah. But of course.
2: What is
0: this is nonsense.
2: But that sounds very racist.
0: Well, very much so. And
2: I mean, you're hiring people on the basis of their skin color?
0: Of course.
2: Really?
0: That's what it is.
2: That's where the country.
0: Yeah.
3: Now, Washington may be choosing to look away, but Chicago, our eyes are wide open.
0: Uh-huh. Well, it got to be. You got to have head on a swivel.
1: No kidding. Yeah.
0: All the time.
1: Don't wear headphones in public.
0: Mm-mm.
1: You know what's funny about this, though? He's talking about diversity, diversity, diversity. You look at the stage and all the people there at this signing ceremony. I mean, it's, if not 100%, it's 99% black people. That's not diverse.
0: No.
1: That's just black.
0: Yes. But they're not going to tell you that part.
1: No.
2: Golly.
0: They don't really want diversity.
2: That's an amazing thing to say.
0: And they certainly don't want diversity of thought.
2: Amazing.
0: Are you surprised, though, really?
2: No. Well, a little sometimes.
0: You are kind of.
2: A little bit, yeah.
0: Yeah.
2: To blatantly just write out and say it.
0: Yeah. You know, I saw a video last week, and this was a gang in South Chicago. And I had audio, and I'm like, I don't hear any swear words, but then again, I couldn't understand a good 50% of what was being said.
2: Oh, boy. Okay.
0: But, I mean, this is middle of the day, and it's not like I'm hiding, you know, a pistol in my waistband. These are serious, freaking semi-automatic weapons, and sometimes it's like sawed-off rifles.
2: Mm-hmm.
0: I mean, ready to do serious damage, right?
2: Mm-hmm.
0: Out in the open, just walking down the street. These are teens.
1: Yeah.
0: But yet we always hear about guns from the left. You cannot tell me that if you wanted to crack down, they put the videos out online. This wasn't like an investigative reporter that got some sort of secret video. No, they brag online.
1: Yeah, a lot of these dudes do. Yeah, they got the big drum mags, which if it's in Chicago, that's very illegal.
0: Mm-hmm.
1: They got that. Some of those Glocks have the switches on them. I mean, yeah, they're openly committing multiple local and federal crimes.
0: Yes. And if you were serious about getting guns off the street, it would be so simple. But they're not. Not at all.
2: I'm worried about the diversity in the gangs.
0: What are you saying?
2: I just don't see any.
0: You're saying Whitey doesn't have a chance there?
2: They should be able to step into the gang world, too.
1: All my life, I've grown up wanting to be a Crip.
2: Exactly. And you can't, David.
1: I can't. Wouldn't be allowed to.
0: Well, you know, you got all these people on social media that are trying to make a name for themselves, and you got to differentiate, you got to do some, you know, crazy stuff, very daring stuff.
2: Mm-hmm.
0: You get young Whitey to go into the neighborhood and say, hey, it seems to me it's kind of racist you don't have any Whiteys in the gang. Now, that's a YouTube channel right there.
1: It'll be short-lived, but, you know. Yeah.
0: Probably, yes.
2: Where's Whitey?
0: There is that possibility, but you got to risk it for the biscuit, David.
1: Dave Chappelle actually had a bit about that, though. Because if I see a group of black guys, you know, we'll call them thugs, walking around, and they got a white friend with them,
0: mm-hmm.
1: The white dude in that gang is the dangerous mother bleeper of the bunch, because there's no telling what that guy has done
0: right
1: to get into that group.
0: Oh, that's funny. I saw a piece today. It was at the Federalist. saying leftists will never self-reflect and they will never apologize for the horrors they inflict. I'm like, okay, that sounds like standard fare, like conservative fare. I agree with it, but I go into it and I'm reading it, and it's talking about the likes of AOC and what they say. Also mentions Michael Schellenberger, who wrote San Francisco, and published an article this last week that said progressives will be horrified when they wake up to what they've done. The sterilization of children, the killing of mentally ill addicts, the decimation of education, and more will haunt the left. And so it goes into it, and I thought to myself, it is true a lot of these people on the left will never apologize, because we'll bring that up occasionally. Are they ever going to say they were sorry for what they said about COVID or the vaccine?
1: No.
0: Or you know, we have to defund the police or whatever? You're like, no. And I thought to myself, except regular people sometimes will admit they were wrong. And will say, you know, I was really led astray until I woke up to fill in the blank. And now I see all the lies. Like, I do see that just amongst regular people.
1: Mm-hmm.
0: But if, well, your money is tied to these stances, you're not going to apologize. You just won't.
1: All you can do is laugh it off and say, woke one was crazy.
0: Right. But I'm leading into this. Are you saying a left-wing historian admits to being wrong all the time?
1: Yes, John Meacham. He's a left-wing historian, an unofficial advisor to Joe Biden. And
0: oh, that's the dude that's on PMS Now all the time.
1: Yeah. This was on Morning Joe on PMS Now, and they were kicking around the Democrats' prospects in the midterms, and he actually said, hey, you know, don't underestimate Trump here.
0: Okay, roll it.
4: I think one caveat we should state up front is almost everything we predicted about Donald Trump since 2015 has proven to be wrong.
0: Wow.
4: There are a lot of folks who at various points have declared the phenomenon to be running out of gas. It's over. He's gone too far. And here he is. As he himself said in the most honest thing from the inaugural address in the rotunda on that cold January day, can you believe this?
1: Yeah.
0: Well, at least he did that.
1: Yeah.
0: You know?
2: Yeah.
0: I can't believe the people that really thought it was only going to take 4 to 6 weeks in Iran.
4: It's crazy.
0: I did. That's what I'm saying.
2: I'm joking.
0: I know.
2: I thought, okay, that's what we. That's exactly how it's going to work.
0: Hopefully,
2: right?
0: It's going to be done soon. We'll see.
2: Yeah.
0: I know.
2: Boy, all right.
0: It's that time. We do it a couple of times a day. Go around the table. It may not be the biggest story out there, but it caught your attention. You want to bring it in. David, what's your story here?
1: My story here is Michelle Obama talking to Jon Stewart, and parenthood came up, and John was just trying to, like, have a human moment about how, yeah, raising kids is hard, but you do miss some of these moments when it's all said and done.
0: Okay. I had that clip
2: unbelievable.
0: Up.
2: Unbelievable.
0: What's unbelievable?
2: She is.
0: You've already heard this,
2: yeah,
0: thing.
2: I have.
0: Oh, I haven't heard this yet. Go ahead.
5: The energy and excitement of the kids being around is so incredible.
6: I love them. I'm going to see them tonight for dinner. I love them.
5: Yeah.
6: But, you know, Barack cried when they went to college.
5: Yeah.
6: I was like, bye, little. Goodbye. Now Friday nights aren't wrecked with terror and fear about where are you?
5: Right.
6: You know,
5: no, I get that.
6: I love their emancipation and growth. And
5: the thing I miss, though, is the job.
0: Hold on a second. You mean when they went away to college, you still weren't worried what they were doing on the weekend?
1: No.
0: Apparently
2: not.
0: Like, out of sight, out of mind?
2: Emancipation.
1: I mean, also, like, one phone call to the Secret Service and you could know exactly where your daughters were. Most mothers and fathers don't have that luxury.
0: That's true. Yeah.
2: What a self-absorbed.
0: I'm trying to think of the different moms I know from all of my kids' different friends and all their moms. And I'm trying to think of one that I would have known that didn't cry when the kid went away to school. I can't think of one right now. And we talked about it before, I'll admit it. Oh, it was an ugly cry. It was ugly.
2: Well, you should feel some deep sadness, if nothing else.
0: Yeah, you know, it's the end of an era and all that.
2: Right.
0: But anyway, okay, cold heart. Michelle, what do you got?
5: Like, don't you miss? See, your kids are still in high school, so it's still a job.
7: Yes.
5: Like, the it gave a meaning and like pattern to my life.
6: I'm good.
7: Yeah.
6: Look at all the meaning.
7: Different. Different.
6: I have a wonderful pattern.
5: Oh man.
6: You know,
7: I love my kids' schedule. I love it.
5: Yeah, there's something about the schedule.
7: I love this schedule.
6: I love my schedule. I have a great schedule, and it's awesome. All mine.
0: Oh, dude, if you just go back over the past few years, I don't know, maybe it's true if you went back 10 or 20. It's harder to find more self-consumption, as far as statements go, than Michelle Obama.
1: Oh, yeah. Dude, this is, I mean, I was actually in a little bit of shock that you just admitted, because even her brother, they do the podcast together.
0: Right.
1: Her brother's trying to bring it back to, like, sanity. Right. Like, well, I do miss the schedule and all of this. No, I like my schedule. I'm trying to help you here, Michelle. Come on, what are you doing?
0: No. No. But you hear that a lot from her. No wonder he's so miserable.
2: Mm-hmm. Can you imagine that?
0: I don't know if it'd be so bad you'd be fantasizing about other dudes. But, oh, that was the woman before Michelle.
1: Yeah, right.
0: Got it. That was the college girlfriend that you wrote letters about fantasizing about dudes.
2: Yeah,
0: that's a crazy one, too.
2: I think of the things I was fantasizing about at this age.
0: Was it dudes?
2: No, it wasn't dudes.
0: I didn't think so.
2: That's why I just think, okay, there you go.
0: All right, Scotty, what do you got for your story?
2: The Detroit Tigers just didn't lose one of their best pitchers in the league when they traded Tarek Skubal to the Dodgers. They also lost an espresso machine from the clubhouse.
0: Oh.
2: Skubal, who bought the espresso machine and then everybody shared in it in the clubhouse when he was with the Tigers, took it with him when he left for L.A. He said that his wife was like, hey. He says, I was just going to leave it and get a new one. She said, no, you're not. She was like, that was way too expensive. Just run the charge back. So he did.
1: Oh, my gosh.
2: So he takes the, unplugs it, and puts it under his arm and walks out the door with it.
7: How much is it worth?
2: I have no idea. I don't know what espresso machines run, but.
7: How much does he make?
2: They go, millions of dollars, multi-millions of dollars a year, and is going to make even more money at the end of this year.
0: Man, oh man.
2: Boy, she wanted that. She was not going to let him leave it, though. You will get that machine and put it home!
7: That is hilarious.
6: Okay.
7: All right, I'll get it. No, I make so much money. Let's just get a new one. No.
2: No, get it. We bought it, get it.
0: For my story, brought this in for a couple of reasons. I happened to see this the same day I saw the Chicago gang with their guns out all over the place, realizing the Democrats really don't want to get guns off the streets, because if they did, they could do it easily. Kaylin Bennett, who does a lot of videos online, she is at a college campus, and I forget which one it was, but this girl comes up to her and is talking about getting rid of assault rifles. And so she's trying to have a conversation with her. And it's apparently clear this woman, this young woman, has no idea what she's talking about. But yet is so frustrated, she just swears and then demeans the other person. So if you want to hear that exchange about guns,
1: sure,
0: here you go.
8: How would you explain to them why you should have an assault rifle?
9: What is an assault rifle?
8: Big gun that you shouldn't have.
9: What is the definition of an assault rifle? If you're going to tell me I don't need something, you better have the definition.
8: What, is that how it works?
9: What is an assault rifle?
8: It's a... I'm being honest. I don't know what the exact dictionary definition...
9: Let's talk about what...
8: No.
9: Oh, you're just going to tell me and yell at me and not have a conversation? You don't know what you're talking about. You don't know what an assault rifle is.
8: Fine, then let's have a conversation.
9: All right, now that we've broken that barrier, an assault rifle is actually... The definition by the government is a machine gun, something that you hold down and the bullets just go through the mag, whatever it is that you have in their drum mag, just feeds it all through with one pull of the trigger.
8: Well, I apologize.
9: Okay,
8: but...
9: Those are banned in America. Those are already banned. Those aren't being used in mass shootings. Those aren't being used for a majority of mass shootings. Actually, handguns are. Handguns are responsible for 80% of the mass shootings in this country. Why aren't you focused on those?
8: Well, quite frankly, I don't know the difference between guns because I'm not some gun-obsessed loon like you are, honey.
9: No, it's important.
0: See, this is where it goes.
1: Yeah.
0: Buried in an argument, you can see it gets worse.
9: Know what things are causing which casualties if you want to ban them. My handgun is for my self-defense.
8: I never said I wanted to ban them.
9: Okay, you're right. I
8: have an issue with someone having a little gun for self-defense, but I have an issue with the bigger ones.
9: Why?
8: Because it's ridiculous.
9: Why?
8: You don't need an AK-47 to defend your f***ing house.
9: Why?
8: Because you don't need that.
9: That's not an argument.
8: This is not war zone.
9: It's not an argument.
8: All right, leave me the fuck alone.
9: You came up to me, and now you're mad because you don't know what you're talking about.
0: And that's pretty much the way that goes.
1: That AK will actually, even for some inexperienced people, will end an argument very quickly. Just say.
0: Nimrod's in the news and a news update next.
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1: Well, the Lindsey Clancy jury deliberations continue. She strangled her three young children, and some women are supporting her because I guess motherhood is hard. Apparently, two of the female jurors showed up wearing pink, which is like the solidarity color that the supporters have been wearing.
2: Well, hang on. Two of the female jurors?
1: Yes.
0: We got to get to Nimrods, or did we already?
2: Holy smokes.
3: Okay. 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
6: I love the poorly educated.
0: I know, we're running out of time. Real quick, I don't know if women will show up to support 36-year-old Jacqueline Rea in Tennessee, who showed up to pick up her kid at school drunk and got a Dewey, and that's Nimrods in the News.
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17: Stop in time. I'm Roger Stern, Fox News. An Amazon cargo plane landing in Miami ran off the end of the runway. Five people at least have been killed. Here's Fox's Madison Scarpino.
18: Miami-Dade Fire and Rescue is now saying not only did that plane overrun the runway, but it also struck multiple vehicles in the process. Miami International Airport, one of the busiest airports in the country, also right off of a major road. Now, huge clouds of thick smoke were coming from the plane, heavy flames in some of the videos on social media. Emergency crews were there. We know more than 60 fire rescue units are on the scene, and that is just that one agency. The plane departed from San Juan, Puerto Rico.
17: Again, five people at least are dead, according to officials. No word on the cause of the accident. It is now a ground stop for the airport, meaning all flights to Miami that have not taken off are being held on the ground. We don't know what's ahead after fighting between the U.S. and Iran continued over the weekend. Fox's Steve Harrigan in Tel Aviv.
5: The back and forth in this fighting occurred on Saturday, initiated by Iran. They launched two ballistic missiles at U.S. warships, a significant uptick by trying to attack unsuccessfully U.S. warships. The U.S. responded by hitting three Iranian oil tankers. Now, U.S. officials continue to stress the toll this war has been taking on Iran's economy. The currency crashing, inflation soaring, both the blockade and the hits on the tankers as well, really reducing Iran's ability to earn money from its oil. Israeli Prime Minister Netanyahu says the goal remains regime change.
17: And repeating our top story, an Amazon cargo plane has run off the end of the runway in Miami, at least five people dead. 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
17: A former governor of New York reveals he's been suffering from a 9/11-related illness. Here's Fox's Grinnell Scott.
21: Former New York Governor George Pataki told the New York Post he has respiratory airway disease. Pataki, the most recent Republican to lead New York State, was governor during the terror attack. He told the Post he was diagnosed over the last 5 years, but had not publicly disclosed the condition until now. The disease is caused by toxins and dust particles that were in the air after the collapse of the Twin Towers and can make conditions such as the flu more dangerous. Pataki tells the Post he considers himself one of the lucky ones when he compares himself to so many others who have been sickened and have died from illnesses related to Ground Zero. In New York, Grinnell Scott, Fox News.
17: The Republican National Committee is getting ready for its first ever midterm convention to try to tie GOP congressional candidates to the president. It's about to take place in Texas. Here's Fox's Alex Hogan.
22: President Trump will travel to Dallas, Texas for the GOP midterm convention with other members of his administration this week. And he is expected to be giving the keynote address on Wednesday. Vice President J.D. Vance also expected to make an address at this convention. Among the other keynote speakers that we can expect, Scott Bessent, Attorney General Todd Blanche, Health Secretary Robert F. Kennedy Jr., Dr. Oz, Scott Turner, Caroline Leavitt, the former White House press secretary, and Donald Trump Jr. Among the Republican leadership, those in attendance will include House Speaker Mike Johnson, Senator John Barrasso, Senate Majority Whip. But Senate Majority Leader John Thune is not expected to attend.
17: And a number of Republican candidates are skipping the convention. They fear that the president's low approval rating will hurt their campaign. Again, at least five people dead when a cargo plane ran off the end of the runway in Miami. I'm Roger Stern, and this is Fox News.
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3: Showers and thunderstorms around through the evening and late night hours tonight. Patchy fog tomorrow morning, low around 73. Labor Day Monday will be partly sunny. Scattered showers and thunderstorms likely, high 91. Our heat index at 101. Thunderstorms around Tuesday. From the Georgia Weather Net, I'm meteorologist KJ Allen.
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0: Okay, so there's a hearing today on sanctuary city policies.
4: Yeah, and a very powerful moment from the dad of a victim of sanctuary policies. This is Marcus Coleman. His daughter, at the age of 5, was part of a multi-car pileup caused by an illegal alien who was issued a commercial driver's license in California, who was going too fast through a construction zone, crashed, and this 5-year-old baby girl will probably know, she'll never be able to walk again. She's got a form of cerebral palsy now. She had broken femur, skull fractures, global development delay. She will need lifelong therapy. And the state of California didn't turn over the driver, the truck driver. ICE had to go get him, and ICE did go get him.
0: Unbelievable.
4: So Marcus Coleman is there at this hearing about sanctuary city policies, and of course you've got a couple of Democrats there. There's Pramila Jayapal, there's Jamie Raskin, and they're saying, you know, well, we're sorry for your daughter, for your situation, and he did not have any time for it. In fact, he had a prepared statement that he was going to read, but he decided, no, I'm just going to speak from the heart here.
0: Okay.
4: And here he is.
24: I reject your guys' sympathy, to be honest with you. There's no way you guys are sorry. Not one of you guys have ever called me. Not one of you guys have ever reached out to me. Not one of you guys have ever sat there and seen me in the hallways and said, hey, sorry about your daughter. You guys do it right here while you guys are grandstanding on top of your soapbox. This is when you guys care. Right here inside this room is the only time you guys care. I've never received anything from anybody over here at all regarding my daughter or my family. You guys want to sit there and talk about the pathway to citizenship? There is a pathway. It's not jump the fence and apply. Sanctuary cities allow so much to be done that it's almost like the parents not there to take care of the household, and everybody's running around and doing what they want to do. And it sucks. It honestly does. You guys sit there and you guys talk about ICE invading cities and doing this and doing that. I agree with Mr. Jordan, that if the state sat there and told them, come pick up the person, it would take one or two people to go do it. Instead, they got to send an army out there because now they have to look for them. And then, since it's a sanctuary state, you got people sitting there abusing the ICE officers that are out there. I have a whole statement right here that I was going to read to you guys, but just listening to you guys, none of this is relevant anymore because you guys just changed so much. It makes no sense at all. My daughter doesn't deserve this. She didn't ask for any of this. The people that jumped the fence did, though. They knew exactly what they were doing. They still chose to move forward in that direction. And every day something's happening to somebody. And it is your guys' fault. I hold each and every one of you responsible for it. And I always will.
0: I don't blame him.
25: It is amazing.
4: Yeah.
0: They don't do anything to protect the citizens.
25: It's just so weird.
0: I mean, for their own political power.
25: When you're a sanctuary city now, what's the impact of the sanctuary city? When you start thinking about what it really is, it just makes you crazy. I mean, you're breaking the law, but we're going to allow you to live here and have no rule at all of law when it comes to you being here or not being here. We're just going to ignore it. As a matter of fact, we're going to go ahead and endorse it.
0: Yes.
25: It's crazy.
0: Of course it is. It's part of all the Marxist nonsense. It demoralizes people.
25: Yes, it does.
0: And then people get used to it. And like Sanctuary City's a thing. It still drives me nuts every time I hear it.
25: Me too.
0: Because you're breaking the law.
25: Yes, me too.
0: You have to have a country of laws.
25: It just makes me crazy.
0: Yeah.
25: That we just kind of shrug our shoulders now. I mean, it's not really like our fault as much as it's just like become part of how we deal with things.
6: Well,
25: oh, yeah, but you're a sanctuary city.
6: What?
25: And how can you just be a sanctuary city?
0: Because you say you are.
25: Yeah, right.
0: We'll and just there's ignore. No will.
25: Well, right.
0: There's no will to uphold the law.
25: Because you're so afraid of being labeled or persecuted within your own communities.
0: A lot of people are tired
25: whatever,
0: of it.
25: You know,
0: well,
25: but
0: fascist doesn't mean anything anymore.
6: Well, think about

0: Austria model. What's the difference between those two? Nothing. One was assembled in the United States, one was assembled in Austria, and because they have a roster of approved guns that you can buy in California, well, the Austria model is the one you had to get at the time. Couldn't get the USA one. It's not that one is more dangerous than the other. Right. Meanwhile, this Indian national breaks into our country, and the state of California says you can drive a big rig.
1: Yes.
0: How insane is that?
1: It is.
2: It is.
1: But see, someone being able to protect themselves doesn't help California.
0: Right.
1: Having more illegals come in helps those people stay in power.
0: Yeah.
1: It is. And they give this false nonsense. Well, they're compassionate. That's why they want to let all the illegals in.
2: I know.
0: There is nothing.
1: No one's illegal. The hell they're not. Yeah, people are tired of this crap,
2: man. Just have an arson-free city. Like, if you committed arson, you can come here. We'll protect you.
1: Yeah.
2: It's infuriating. None of this makes any sense. I just hear the stories, and I feel so bad for that guy.
1: I do, too.
2: Terrible what happened to him.
1: Oh, my God.
2: And he's right.
3: And with there's all the thousands of people like that have, you know, kids that lost lives, raped and killed. And
1: yeah.
2: With all the grandstanding jackasses. Like Raskin.
1: Oh, gosh.
2: I mean, you know, that...
1: Oh, yeah. Then we'll just switch gears now. Think about if Bernie and his crew get in power.
2: Oh, boy.
1: What it's going to look like. You get the Democratic Socialists. It gets worse. Well, people are upset in the Democratic Party because not all Democrats are supporting Abdul El-Sayed in Michigan.
2: Mm-hmm.
1: And Sandwiches was asked about that.
4: How concerned are you right now where we stand that the party hasn't fully coalesced behind him?
5: All right. See, when you talk about the party, all right, what do you think you're talking about? What you're talking about is the establishment, right? You're talking about a small number of people who are at the head of the Democratic Party. You're talking about the donor class, people who contribute large sums of money to the Democratic Party. Are they less than enthusiastic about Abdul El-Sayed? Yes, they are.
1: Yeah, it's the people with the money. That's what's got Bernie all grouchy about that.
0: It's not. Go talk to the people of color, working class folks in Rashida Tlaib's district, who voted overwhelmingly for the person not named Abdul El-Sayed.
1: Oh, yeah. I think what Bernie is saying is that there are other Democrats that are okay with this new direction, but the money people are the ones that want to keep him out because they want to keep their control.
2: Well, Bernie has to keep that villainous narrative alive.
1: But of course.
0: Yes. It's a total lie, though.
2: Of course it is.
0: Because his brand of politics is a project of wealthy people.
2: Yes.
1: Yes. Well, he doesn't like being called communist, tell you that. And he doesn't like it when people call Zoran Mamdani a communist. He doesn't like that either, okay?
5: You got nothing to say about the real issue. So what do you come up with? Well, Bernie Sanders is a communist. You know, complete nonsense. Socialism is communism. Mamdani is a whatever he is lately. You know, you come up with these stupid charges because you are intellectually bankrupt and you cannot deal with the real issues facing the American people.
0: It's a lot of projection from the guy who calls Trump a fascist all the time.
1: I know. All the time. Yeah.
3: You want to lighten up a little bit?
2: Yeah, yes, please.
1: It is kind of heavy.
2: Mm-hmm.
1: Well, it's not a happy story, I'll tell you that. But I guess you could say it's a little bit lighter. Public health officials in North Carolina warning the people who have visited a mobile petting zoo between late July and late August may have been exposed to rabies after multiple baby goats tested positive.
2: Baby goats?
1: Yeah, baby goats.
2: Oh, no.
1: Yeah, with the rabies.
2: They're delightful.
1: Might have to kill them off.
2: Oh, no.
1: I don't know that. I'm just saying.
2: Well, I imagine they do if they
0: probably will, yeah.
2: Got rabies, yeah.
1: I'm guessing. There'll be some nut out there. Hey, don't kill the goat. We can treat them. Please. Anyway, the North Carolina Department of Health confirmed multiple rabies cases in baby goats associated with Farm Adventures Mobile Petting Zoo.
2: Oh, boy.
0: They did say adventures.
1: Yeah.
0: So, I'm just saying.
1: It's
2: not false advertising, is it?
1: Well, not at all.
2: No.
1: As a matter of fact, I think someone that loves the baby goats a lot is really sad right now. These goats are my

0: Life. My animals are my life. Everybody knows anybody that knows me knows my animals are the most important thing in the life, in the world to me.
1: Yeah.
0: So it's hard. It was a skunk. It went through the holes. We don't know. And it's devastating. Or shoot the skunk out, yeah. Let the goats out, watch the goats. They were jumping around, playing. So we're like, everything's good.
2: Yeah.
3: Oh, no. The skunk got him.
2: Whatever it is. What are you going to do now, Scott?
3: Man. Well, you got to put the baby goats down, I guess. I don't want to, but you have to. I mean, you can't have a petting zoo with rabid goats.
4: Well, you could. I'm sure someone would find that very adventurous.
2: Okay, and listen.
4: Well, okay.
2: There's a way I feel bad for this woman.
3: I do too.
2: At the same time, that's a nut.
3: Yeah. Well.
2: Anyone that's like the most important thing in my life, well, that's freaking sad.
4: Dude.
2: That is. That's the most important thing in your life. Are the baby freaking ghosts? That's it?
4: I do like how dark the news cycle has been that you're like, mass slaughter of baby goats is lightening it up.
2: We're laughing, aren't we?
4: We sure are.
2: We're not raging right now about sanctuary cities.
3: I mean, a lot of her livelihood probably comes from petting the goats.
4: Uh-huh.
3: Without the goats, you got no livelihood.
2: But with that person?
3: Yeah.
2: No, but I also believe her when she says...
3: Oh, yeah.
2: That's probably the most important thing she's got going on.
3: No, that's too bad.
2: Nine.
3: That's a real shame.
2: See? Even Robbins is laughing at the slaughter of the baby goats. What else are you going to do with them?
3: Right, people can't see this, but there was a certain sadness in your eyes when you delivered that story.
2: Who, yours?
3: Yeah, a little bit.
2: If it was up to you, could you put a bullet in one?
3: In a goat? No, no. You hire people to do that.
2: What do you mean,
3: I'm not shooting a goat. I don't want to shoot the goat.
2: Somebody's got to put it down.
3: Well,
2: someone's offering you $10,000 to shoot the goat. Are you taking it?
3: Yeah, give me the gun.
4: You're a baby goat hitman.
3: Well, yeah, but with the baby goat has got, you know, rabies. Can't have that.
2: Yeah. I'll bet you anything, too. Those goats are going to break into song tonight. I will bet you anything. You know what they're singing, too.
3: Yeah.
2: They're living on a prayer, and that's... Yeah.
3: Goat Jovi.
2: There. That lightening it up enough for you?
3: A little bit.
2: A little laugh
3: for that, yeah.
2: You're welcome. Okay. Another old balls Democrats saddling up with the socialists. The funny clip and the five stories we're watching today coming right up.

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0: The Markley Van Camp and Robbins Show. I'm Jamie Markley. That's David Van Camp. There's Scott Robbins. And now it's time for the five stories we're watching today.
1: One, two, three, four, five.
2: All right. Number one. I'm sorry, number five. We're counting them down, David. The witness involved in the birth tourism scam, Have My Baby in Miami, pled the fifth after being asked questions from members of Congress. And the reason why I was laughing and therefore distracted, I don't know if we have the time to play the audio of this, but maybe it'll come up in a few minutes. Ayanna
0: don't
2: Presley
0: do it.
2: It says that the hearing on birth tourism is an assault on our democracy.
0: How?
3: Again? Today's hearing is yet another assault on our democracy and our Constitution. Now, Trump tried to dismantle the 14th Amendment through executive order, but even the conservatives on the Supreme Court said that it was wrong, that he was wrong. And now Republicans in Congress are trying to do exactly that. They aren't just attacking birthright citizenship. They're attacking black Americans, my ancestors, who built this country but were denied the fruits of their labor. And black folks would still be denied citizenship but for the 14th Amendment. They are attacking women. As co-chair of the Reproductive Freedom Caucus, it's abundantly clear to me the Republicans want to continue surveying women's bodies and end the freedom of movement for pregnant people. They are
2: pregnant people. Yes.
0: Yeah, there you go.
4: The Reproductive Freedom Caucus. None of these things exist.
0: It's like a bunch of falsehoods and then nonsense all mixed together.
2: All right.
0: And you got Ayanna Presley. Golly.
2: All right, number four, Michigan's Democrat nominee for U.S. Senate is frantically deleting old posts about 9/11. Apparently, Abdul El-Sayed has been surprised that Americans might not take it very lightly if you, make light of September 11th. But he's going to be a U.S. senator?
0: Right.
2: Number three, in the same state, sticking in Michigan, Attorney General Dana Nessel, who said that the Democrat convention in the state was too dangerous for her and other Jews to attend, is apparently urging Jewish Democrats to vote for Abdul El-Sayed. Not explicitly endorsing him, but she told Jewish Democrats in a closed-door meeting they needed to place the needs of the rest of humanity above their own safety and security.
0: That is freaking bonkers.
4: Yeah, it is bonkers.
2: Part of it was, what good is protecting our ancestral homeland of Israel if climate change goes unabated?
0: So,
2: what?
0: Dude, I'm telling you, they got the memo within the last week or two, you need to go back to climate change.
2: Yeah.
0: You're hearing it all over the place. Who's asking for it?
2: Yeah.
4: Well, you got all these
0: Green
4: natural,
0: New Deal crap.
4: All these natural disasters going on everywhere. Yeah. They have to capitalize.
2: Because that never happens.
4: Right.
0: Exactly.
2: Yeah.
4: Well, yeah, but it's
2: number,
4: in the news.
2: Number two, ICE has arrested more than 2,000 illegal aliens across New York in what they called Operation Rotten Apple, including child rapists and murderers. Number one, Iran's president said they would immediately return to the terms of a June memorandum of understanding if the United States does it. Please bail us out here.
0: Yeah. No.
2: Yeah. So those are the top five stories that we're watching today. 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
0: A little controversy in Philly.
4: A little.
0: Philadelphia Eagles. They got a new cheerleader.
4: It's a guy.
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8: I'm Carmen Robertson. Amazon cargo plane crashes at the Miami International Airport, killing at least five people and injuring five, three critically. FAA says the plane overshot the runway, crashed into several vehicles that were parked, and then burst into flames on a Miami street. Miami Mayor Eileen Higgins.
9: Five others were injured. My heart is with all of the families who were affected.
8: The FAA has issued a ground stop at the airport. Hawaii is preparing for heavy rain, flooding, and possible mudslides as Hurricane Lowell, a Category 3 storm, approaches. It's about 565 miles southwest of Honolulu with 120-mile-an-hour winds. Tropical storm warning is up for Kauai and Niihau with up to 10 inches of rain possible there. 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
12: Showers and thunderstorms around through the evening and late night hours tonight. Patchy fog tomorrow morning, low around 73. Labor Day Monday will be partly sunny. Scattered showers and thunderstorms likely, high 91. Our heat index at 101. Thunderstorms around Tuesday. From the Georgia Weather Net, I'm meteorologist KJ
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13: And heroin-related overdose deaths are increasing among people from all walks of life in the United States. 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

0: The Markley Van Camp and Robbins Show. I'm Jamie Markley, the Gen Xer. David Van Camp, the Millennial. The Sexy Boomer, that's Scott Robbins. Boy, these old balls Democrats that are pretty much worthless are just trying to hang on for dear life at this point.
1: Oh, yeah.
0: They're saddling up with a socialist like Ed Markey.
1: Oh, yeah.
0: So he's out campaigning with sandwiches. That'd be Bernie. And AOC. And, boy, he's talking Green New Deal crap here.
2: They called it socialism. Well, what do you call 100 years of tax breaks for the oil, gas, and coal industry? I call that socialism, and all we're saying is give us some of that socialism for wind and solar and all electric vehicles and battery storage technologies, and we will bury the fossil fuel industry.
0: I thought they were supposed to be the party of the working man.
1: Right. Well, and you don't necessarily need a bunch of tax breaks for that to happen. I mean, you just look at Texas versus California in terms of renewables. I mean, Texas is lapping California without the mandates of California. You know why? Because they make it easy to build.
0: That helps.
1: They're like, whatever, man.
0: You can. I know.
1: I want to try to find this now. Dang it. Oh, well. Now, there was somebody who had posted something about the difference between the regulations in California versus Texas. And it was like, in Texas, you're like, hey, I want to build solar. And they say, oh, yeah, you want to build solar? That sounds like gay communism. Anyway, here's your permit. In California, it's like, I want to build a solar farm. Sorry, but after 3 years, the local HOA has decided you didn't do an impact study on non-binary snails. Yeah. So, see you in court.
0: Man.
3: True.
0: Didn't Talafrico, he was talking green new crap too?
1: Yeah, this was actually from a few years ago because, you know, he's now trying to run as a centrist, you know, capitalist who just wants common sense working people reforms in the Senate.
0: Loves barbecue.
1: Loves barbecue.
0: I'm eating barbecue again.
1: And has a girlfriend.
0: Yes. He likes meat, but only of the cow variety. Okay.
1: Yeah.
0: Okay.
1: Yeah, but I thought this was actually funny because, what's his name, Andrew Kaczynski with CNN, K-File, actually dug this up. He was doing Talarico was doing a Zoom call, I guess this was in 2020, with the Sierra Club, talking about how we need a Green New Deal to fight racism.
0: What?
1: Yeah.
0: Okay, go for it.
4: The multifaceted threat of a climate crisis, an economic crisis, and a social justice crisis. I think that kind of New Deal effort would be the only approach to start to address all three in a thoughtful and meaningful way.
0: I think he realized somewhere internally that was so full of crap he could barely get it out.
1: Right.
0: Like he was struggling. What? That was a garbled bunch of nonsense.
5: Thank you very much. The second question, communities of color receive the most harm from the impacts of climate change and yet receive the least government support to deal with it. Tell us about one of the committees you are on or hope to be on and the most important actions that committee could take to fight for climate justice and mitigate the impacts of climate change for all Texans.
4: Yeah, and I am so thankful that you asked this question, and also thankful that young activists have really drawn the link between climate change and white supremacy and capitalism in our country. And I think only ending the ways that all three of those oppressive systems work together are we going to be able to begin the process of dismantling them.
0: Yes, that's the only way, man. You got that, Scotty?
3: No, yes. I mean, I do. I just get so frustrated because you sneak all the buzzwords are all in there.
0: Well, yes.
3: They're all there.
0: He tried to do it, man. He was trying to get that done, no doubt. I mean,
6: Talafrico, they call him, because he is a little freaky.
0: Yeah, he is.
3: Well, I hope before the election that his girlfriend, who doesn't live around here, shows up and does some campaigning with him.
0: Well, he met her on vacation.
3: Yeah, well, she
0: was a whirlwind romance.
3: Right, it was. It was quick. And she can't commit to moving yet, you know.
0: Right.
1: I met her at camp. You wouldn't know her.
3: Yeah, you wouldn't know her. Jeez.
7: I'd show you a picture. That's about it.
3: That's all I got.
1: Why does this look like you clipped it out of a magazine, James?
3: Well, because she's a model.
7: Yeah. very private person.
3: See the shampoo bottle she's holding there. Yes.
8: Yeah. There you go.
1: She loves Pert Plus. Yes.
8: Yeah. Something else we'll have to get to later. America's pricey left-wing colleges going down the crapper. Oh, yeah. But you know what it's time for now. Yeah, we do it a couple of times a day. Go around the table. May not be the biggest story out there, but it caught your attention. You want to bring it in. So, David, what's your story here?
1: Okay, so remember leaving Turkey a few weeks ago, a couple months back, whenever it was. The president was whisked off of Air Force One.
8: Yes.
1: Rode in a catering truck into a different military transport and flew out of the country that way because of a potential threat from Iran. Mm-hmm. And the journalists aboard made it all about themselves, right? It was pretty embarrassing. They're like, well, we were sitting ducks. Well, nothing happened in the end. And yeah, the primary concern of either the U.S. military and the Secret Service is getting the president back to the United States safely.
7: But there were other members of the administration on that plane, too, with the press.
1: Yeah, and they knew what was going on.
7: Yeah.
1: But anyway, because apparently the journos weren't embarrassed enough, we didn't do a good enough job bullying them, they've turned to Netflix and they've made a documentary about it that's coming out September 4th. I have the trailer here.
7: Yes.
1: It's called an Insta-Doc, instant documentary. Oh,
8: goodness.
1: The title is...
8: Insufferable.
1: The Decoy Flight. And it's a bunch of journalists talking about how they were on a plane where nothing happened.
8: Okay.
9: As we get on the tarmac and we round and I look at Air Force One, I see those catering vehicles up against the side of Air Force One. There's one at the front and one at the back. And I have never seen that before. Wow. 40 years doing presidents, never seen that before.
8: Uh-huh.
9: I shot it. I shot the shit out of it. Trump enters the plane. We rush in. We sit down. We get on the plane. Don't really think anything more of it. The second unusual thing happens. We're told by the White House staff that we should lower our window shades. I'm like, why? They said, Secret Service says to. I'm like, okay. Close it. My little spidey sense is up now.
1: Uh-oh.
9: I don't know why this is happening. And I'm on high alert.
7: Okay.
1: The decoy.
7: Oh, yes. And here we got the strings going.
3: What was that? What was that?
7: That was...
3: Dude.
7: An instant documentary from the people we trust with the information.
1: Wait a minute, though. I still don't understand the premise here, though, because he's like,
3: I don't either.
1: He's all like, I knew something was up. I knew it was. They told us to put the window shades down, and I was like, oh, my spidey sense is tingling right now.
7: Because I'm an investigative journalist.
1: But then
7: nothing
1: a lot
7: gets
1: of,
7: by me.
1: But then as soon as the Washington Post or the New York Times or whoever it was that broke the story initially, all those same people were like, I had no idea anything was going on. But
7: right.
1: Wait a minute.
10: Man!
3: I have never seen that before.
1: Two catering trucks.
3: Trucks.
1: In 40 years of covering the presidency.
3: I've never seen that before. Something was up.
7: Just insufferable people, man.
10: Golly.
7: All right, Scotty, what do you got for your story?
3: Deranged woman with knives kills one person in Times Square.
7: Yeah.
3: This happened at 4:30 in the afternoon, by the way. Did you know that?
8: Yeah, I saw the video.
3: Isn't that weird? Pamela Cisneros, 49, walked up to a 68-year-old man who just exited the subway with his wife. The couple were waiting to cross the street at West 41st Street and 7th Avenue when Ms. Cisneros pulled the knives from a red Target bag and stabbed the guy on the side of his abdomen and then headed to 42nd Street.
7: Mm-hmm.
3: The fatal stabbing came less than 20 seconds later. Alou Di, a vendor who sells sunglasses and ball caps, saw the assailant holding a knife and approaching another woman. That woman was a 32-year-old woman who was killed. Walked up to her, stabbed her in the stomach.
8: Unreal.
3: She fell victim on the sidewalk. Then the cops show up.
8: Yeah.
3: Surrounding her. You saw this.
8: Yes.
3: Then there was I mean, they shot the stun gun thing into her, right?
1: Yeah.
3: Twice. Didn't drop her. She just kept coming.
10: Yeah.
3: And then they shot her and killed her.
10: Yeah, and some people were, that was unjustified.
1: Yeah.
3: I haven't heard much about that, but I mean, I imagine.
10: That was almost immediate.
3: Oh, I'm sure it's out there.
1: There have been a lot of people who have been saying that. Yeah, unjustified.
3: She was just crazy.
1: She just had a knife. And I'm like, dude, have you ever seen how quickly somebody can bleed out?
10: Yep.
3: Well, and she lunged at the cops with it.
10: Yes.
3: What do you want people to do?
10: I know. No, I'm not going to lose much sleep over that one.
3: 4:30 in the afternoon.
10: I know.
3: That's the thing, man.
10: You saying it'd be worse at 11 o'clock?
3: No,
10: at night?
3: It's just Times Square. That's just.
10: Was this Merrick Garland's justice here?
3: No.
10: If it was night, it's okay.
3: Oh, he did say that, though, didn't he?
10: He did.
3: I'm not saying that, no. I'm just saying it doesn't matter what time of the day
10: no,
3: it is.
10: No, I know. It's crazy that people just do it in the, you know, in broad daylight.
3: Nuts.
10: For my story, I saw this at the Federalist from Douglas Napier. Delayed study from pro-trans researcher finds puberty blockers don't help kids, really. And this study was buried for years.
1: Of course.
10: It started in 2015. The authors were hoping to demonstrate that these unsupported therapies would prove beneficial, but they didn't. The long-delayed findings from the NIH-funded Trans Youth Care Study, led by Dr. Johanna Olson Kennedy, have now been reported. The final report was released only after the Oversight Project sued to get it.
3: Mm.
10: And I could go through all of this, but in the end, that's what they found. Puberty blockers, no help. Still mental health issues with these kids.
3: Jeez.
10: And of course. But they've lied about it for years. And, you know, you would think by now that, okay, this whole nightmare should be over.
3: I agree.
10: But they're still fighting for it. And they're not going to just stop all of a sudden. And that brings me to Mia Hughes, who spoke at the GenSpec conference in Albuquerque. And I think this is about a minute and 20 seconds. But it might be the best thing you hear all day, just as far as someone that loves common sense.
3: Okay.
10: Roll it.
11: Back in the 1980s, a small group of trans activists hatched a plot to take an absurd, ideological, overvalued belief that being transgender is innate, natural, and healthy, and force all of society to live in a fictional world built upon it. Given the sheer audacity of that plot, I find it hard to believe that there weren't voices of doubt, naysayers in the room who said it couldn't be done. But if such voices existed, they were ignored, and the activists pressed on, and until they succeeded in nothing less than reshaping reality itself. And they didn't just persuade people to politely look the other way. They rallied good, decent people to march in the streets, demanding that teenagers sacrifice their health, fertility, and sexual function in the name of this belief. They convinced governments to write laws based on a non-existent fictional concept. They enlisted well-meaning teachers to poison the minds of a generation with absurd lies. And they drove doctors to amputate healthy organs and call it medicine. If they could succeed in creating that false reality, then surely we can succeed in restoring truth. Because our cause is not built on lies, but on logic and reason. Not on ideology, but on sound ethical principles. Not on harm, but on healing.
10: Thank you, Mia. Appreciate that. Because sometimes people think they're going crazy. You're not. The rest of the world went nuts, man. It's just biological reality, for crying out loud.
3: I wonder, like, 10 years from now, how history is going to record this moment in time.
10: Oh, you always wonder that, yeah.
3: 20 years, I mean, you know, seriously.
10: Oh, yeah. Okay, who's self-pleasuring at Dollar Tree?
1: Oh, come on.
10: What if I said multiple people?
1: What?
10: We got Nimrod's in the news and a news update next. Oh, yeah, the world's crazy, buddy.

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0: The Markley, Van Camp, and Robbins Show. 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
0: All right, David, you want me to do the news update and the Nimrods at the same time?
1: Oh, sure. Why not?
0: Because this is a lawsuit. Here we go.
3: When the going gets tough.
4: Damn it, this is too hard.
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4: I love the poorly educated.
0: All right. Nimrods in the News. You're going to have to decide who the Nimrod is or multiple Nimrods. This is a lawsuit in El Paso County, Colorado. Claim that chronic understaffing at Dollar Tree stores has made the national chain a hunting ground for public public masturbators. And the company has taken no serious action to prevent it. The Denver Post has reported on these gooning incidents.
2: Goonie.
0: They're called gooners. Yes, they how would you say it? They do that at or on unconsenting victims.
1: Yes.
2: When they're picking up pipe cleaners.
0: Oh, gosh. 11 women have said this has happened to me at the Dollar Tree. The Guardian published an expose on gooner assaults at Dollar Tree stores. Holy smokes, man.
1: I wish they would find a different term for that, because gooner assault sort of takes the severity out of it.
0: It kind of does. And that's Nimrods in the News.
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5: This is a Fox News alert. A deadly plane crash in Miami. I'm Carmen Roberts. Officials say a plane crashed at the Miami International Airport this afternoon, killing at least five people and five others injured. The FAA says the plane overshot the runway and crashed into several parked vehicles and then burst into flames on a Miami street.
14: An Amazon Prime cargo plane crashed right outside the Miami International Airport. A thick cloud of smoke coming from the plane, flames in it in certain videos. And here's what we do know. The FAA says the plane overran the runway, meaning the pilot could have touched down farther than the intended spot. We know that this just happened after the plane departed from San Juan, Puerto Rico. We know that bystander videos are blowing up on social media right now.
5: And also, we know that three of those injured are in critical condition. The FAA has issued a ground stop for the airport. U.S. Special Envoy Steve Witkoff and Jared Kushner met with Ukrainian President Zelensky today in Kyiv after talks yesterday with Russian President Putin in Moscow.
15: Witkoff and Kushner said they had very good talks in both Moscow and Kyiv and are now pushing, hopefully, for trilateral talks in the future. U.S. Envoy Steve Witkoff and Jared Kushner arrived in Kyiv by train, marking their first official visit as part of a renewed push for peace. Kushner said President Trump has tasked them with creating a peace package and will do everything they can to end this war for good. President Vladimir Zelensky said they discussed air defense needs, including Patriot systems, and that the war must end on fair terms. On Saturday, Witkoff and Kushner met with President Vladimir Putin in Moscow, a meeting that lasted more than 3 hours. It was described as substantive, constructive, and extremely frank. Russia said they've made significant advances in the combat zone and expressed confidence in achieving its goals.
5: Fox's Stephanie Bennett in London. 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
5: Iran said today it will soon create an exclusion zone around the Strait of Hormuz, threatening to sanction ships it believes are trying to pass through. This as the U.S. and Iran traded airstrikes over the weekend.
20: Tensions skyrocketed over the weekend after Iran targeted two U.S. warships in the Gulf of Oman. We know that the attack was repelled, according to U.S. Central Command, but they were going after a U.S. aircraft carrier and a guided missile destroyer. U.S. forces then struck three Iranian oil tankers, with CENTCOM Commander Admiral Brad Cooper saying, "Let the message to the IRGC be clear. If you shoot at two of our ships, we will impose an even higher economic cost, taking out three of yours. We will not hesitate to defend American forces and, if necessary, destroy Iran's limited and exposed oil fleet." This does come as the region looks for ways around the contested waterway.
5: Fox's Trey Yingston, Tel Aviv. For the first time since World War II, a far-right party has won a state election in Germany. The Alternative for Germany, or AfD, scored a historic victory in Saxony-Anhalt state, taking in more than 44% of the vote. That party also has sought closer ties with MAGA's movement in the U.S., including reaching out to allies of President Trump. But the AfD still faces a major hurdle, unclear if it can form a government because other parties said that they won't work with it. Professional wrestler and heavy metal band founder Andy the Butcher Williams died in the ring during a tag team match Friday in Pennsylvania. And the 48-year-old suffered some sort of medical episode and collapsed in the ring at Mr. Small's Theater in near Pittsburgh. Doctors performed CPR and then rushed him to the hospital where he was pronounced dead. Williams from Buffalo, New York, wrestled for the All Elite Wrestling and was also the rhythm guitarist for the heavy metal band Every Time I Die. I'm Carmen Roberts, and this is Fox News.
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21: Showers and thunderstorms around through the evening and late night hours tonight. Patchy fog tomorrow morning, low around 73. Labor Day Monday will be partly sunny. Scattered showers and thunderstorms likely. High 91. Our heat index at 101. Thunderstorms around Tuesday. From the Georgia Weather Net, I'm meteorologist KJ Allen.
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0: This young lady did nothing wrong in her life. 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
2: 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Coming up next, our final news roundup and information overload hour.
4: All right, news roundup and information overload hour. 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It's 800-941-SEAN if you want to be a part of the program. We've got a lot of ground to cover with our friend Miranda Devine, New York Post columnist, and she also has her podcast. It's really well done. It's called Pod Force One. She's never invited me on. She's only a guest on my program. I don't know why. I feel like it's, I've been slighted here. I'm only teasing, Miranda. How are you?
5: I'm really well, Sean. And your ears must have been burning because I was just talking about you with my producer this morning. And, but we have to go through the right channels to get you because, of course, you are a very hot commodity at Fox News.
4: You definitely have to go through, of public relations. However, of course, I would do anything you wanted. You're a good friend of the program. Before I get to what I want to talk to you about, which is this pending midterm election, and it's coming upon us very, very fast, 64 days away, I want to first ask you, first, everything that's happening in New York, and then it'll be relevant to the questions I'm asking nationally about the midterms. What is going on with Kathy Hochul? I mean, I noticed this weekend, you know, here we are, we're 2 weeks away from the 25th anniversary of 9/11/01. And I noticed you retweeted somebody else's or re-X'd somebody else's post that she was wearing the hijab for Muslim men. This is my own personal. I mean, some people may just want to accommodate the religious beliefs of others. I'm not willing to ever do that. If I was told, would you mind removing, if I don't wear jewelry, but would you mind removing a cross? I would never do it under any circumstances. And I'm not blaming people that decide to do it, but I would absolutely not accommodate somebody that asked me to cover myself up or to dress a certain way for me to be in the presence of people of a different faith than mine. I wouldn't do it.
5: 100%, Sean, especially in your own country. I mean, I went to Afghanistan during the war and had to wear, as a journalist, and had to wear a headscarf when I was interviewing some of the local villagers just because, you know, they wouldn't talk to me otherwise.
4: But can I defend you on that part, though? I think those are unique circumstances because
5: yes. It
4: was the only way you could do your job. Let's be blunt.
5: 100%. And it's their country, okay? But not in your own country and not when you are representing New York and you are the governor. If a mosque will not have you in the state of New York, will not have the governor in to speak to them without a headscarf on, then she should say, forget about it. I'm not coming in. I'm not going to do you the courtesy of coming and talking to you. She represents New Yorkers. She does not represent what we do not agree with, which is the subjugation of women, which is practiced in these Islamic countries. And it should not be exported to this country. If some American women want to wear the scarf, fine. You know, it's a free country. But it is a free country, and Kathy Hochul needs to keep it that way by refusing to bend the knee to what is really a repressive kind of ideology, and especially when it comes to women. So what is she going to, you know, are gay politicians going to go in there and say, oh, throw me off a rooftop? No, it doesn't work, and it's just kowtowing and such bad optics just 2 weeks before the 25th anniversary of 9/11, which, may I say, her

0: moved out of New York, rather, moved to Florida. And I got to tell you something. He is a phenomenal leader. I think he is the last best great hope for New York as a state. I don't know if they'll ever be able to recover if New York does not wise up in this midterm and elect Bruce Blakeman as the next governor. I worry about numbers because many conservatives, Republicans, they have packed their bags and they have left. Wall Street South is bigger than Wall Street. And that means private equity firms, financial firms. That means all the big banks. You know, they run from Miami all the way up to West Palm Beach and beyond, Miranda. You've been down to Florida enough. You know that's real.
1: Yeah, I mean, it's really sad. And New York is not what it used to be, but it's still New York. And, you know, it's your hometown and mine, too. I mean, I was born in Queens, like the president.
0: Not my hometown anymore. I'm Florida through and through and have been for years.
1: Yes, well, you and many others, I guess, it's just a sad indictment of the kind of leadership that we've had in New York for a long time. But Bruce Blakeman, bless his heart, is, as you say, the last great hope. He would be the most fantastic governor. He would set things straight and he would put Mamdani back in the box he deserves to be in. And I think, look, there is a chance because a lot of people who thought Mamdani wouldn't be too bad and thought that they could make accommodations and that he would just be sort of, I mean, de Blasio is bad enough, but kind of like a little bit worse than de Blasio, have realized that, no, he is a dyed-in-the-wool ideologue, a Marxist, Islamist, big government ideologue, and he doesn't understand business. He doesn't care. He just is all about getting popularity with the TikTok crowd. And, you know, his that chilling video that he made out the front of Ken Griffin's house is just a terrifying indictment of, I guess, the voters of New York, the few of them who bothered to turn out. But I think it's woken up the rest of us and said, I mean, I always vote, but it's woken up those people who sat on their haunches and did nothing and just were fatalist, that Bruce Blakeman has a chance if only sensible people, you don't have to be a Trump lover, you just have to vote for Bruce Blakeman to, as a check and a balance on the untrammeled power of the Democratic Socialists and their big government agenda that is bankrupting this city.
0: All right, quick break, right back. More with New York Post extraordinaire columnist Miranda Devine. We'll get to your calls on the other side this Monday. So much to get to. 800-941-SHAWN, our number. Ronald Reagan famously said inflation is as violent as a mugger, as frightening as an armed robber, and as deadly as a hitman. 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

0: Final moments with Miranda Devine, New York Post columnist, best-selling author. You see, you're on the front lines of this, and I would argue that the same thing I'm saying about Bruce Blakeman being the last best, greatest hope for New York as a state, Steve Hilton, I think, is in the same position out in California. But you're on the front lines of this battle of the DSA. And I keep telling my audience, you just need only look at their website, the one that was praising Fidel Castro on what would have been the anniversary of his 100th birthday, a mass murderer, a thief that created more misery and poverty in that country than I think anybody could have ever imagined. But they are saying, and AOC acknowledging she re-upped her membership last week, that they will eliminate the U.S. Senate, take away from the people of this country their ability to pick the president. We have James Clyburn out there today saying he wants to pack the courts. And then, of course, they want amnesty for illegals, abolish the borders, abolish ICE, end all deportation, defund the Department of War, which I'm sure that China, Russia, Iran, and North Korea would just love, eliminate cash bail, also abolish prisons, police, public ownership of corporations, establish a wealth tax. I don't know. For the rest of the country, now we have, since 2019, Miranda, we've had 250 DSA people elected. There's over 40 of them on the ballot. We know many of them. Telefrico down in Texas, you got El Sayed, you know, all of these people around the country. You're on the front lines of living it in New York City with Zoran, Marxist, Kami, Mamdani. You cover it so often and so well. What do you tell the country? Because I'm telling the country that this is the most important election in your life, because they mean what they say. And when they try to back off their positions like AOC did, they don't mean that.
1: No, they don't mean it. And they're like, wolves in sheep's clothing before the election. And with these fake smiles, it's funny how Mamdani and El Sayed in Michigan have the same fake smiles. And I say to people, turn the sound down when you're watching them on television, and you can tell even more clearly how they lie. It is crystal clear, but for some reason, the smile and the false promises seem to work, or maybe they don't really work. Maybe they're just better at organizing, community organizing, Obama style, to get out the vote among the people who are sort of there, part of their dependency class. And the problem is that the more people that are dependent on the government, which is, of course, the goal of the big government socialists, the more likely they are to entrench their power. Because, you know, in other countries, you see that you have a vast number of people on welfare. Then you've got a vast number of people who have jobs, government jobs, whether it's, 10 teachers per child that don't actually teach the child properly, or healthcare jobs that don't exist because they're all ripped off Medicare fraud. And so you've got all those government jobs. And then on top of that, you have sort of private companies, but they also rely on government contracts and nepotism for their incomes. So you end up with this tipping point of more than 50% of people dependent on the government, and then you are stuck with these socialists for life. And who's paying for it? The dwindling number of taxpayers who are productive, who are self-reliant, that are living the American dream. Fewer and fewer of those. And of course, Joe Biden increased the number of dependents on the government when he flung open the border to 10 million people, pretty much from the, or 20 million, between 10 and 20 million, mainly from the third world, also terrorists and, malfeasance from China and so on. The Democratic Party has been taken over for a long time, and they're trying to have this demarcation between themselves and their radical left faction. But they enabled and emboldened those people. Nancy Pelosi allowed them to grow on her watch. And they've now taken over the Democratic Party, and honestly, Democrats don't care. A few of them, like Fetterman, might say they do, but they don't, because all they care about is power. They don't care about the country. Donald Trump loves the country, and that's why people love him and vote for him. No matter what he says, he might say things that people don't like, but he loves this country, and he really genuinely sacrificed to make America great again. And he's doing his best against a lot of heavy opposition from the media and from, you know, the left and from even turncoats in his own side. And it's incredible the results that they've got from a really stellar cabinet compared to his first term. You know, people like Scott Bessent's right there now at the G20. Just brilliant people who are doing a good job for America. And I hope that people's memories are long and they do remember what it was like under Joe Biden. And we cannot afford to go back again.
0: I can't say it any better. We appreciate you more than you know. Our friend Miranda Devine. Miranda, thank you. By the way, are you planning on having Hunter on your show, considering you wrote a best-selling book?
1: Well, look, I have issued the invitation to him on X. I got absolutely no response. And I've had a standing invitation for 2 or 3 years with Kevin Morris, his sugar brother, who sort of laughed at me when I first broached it. But now Hunter is doing every podcast under the sun. He should do Podforce One. But, you know, I'm someone who, unlike the other people he's been talking to, actually knows the facts and knows that he lies just like his dad. Every sentence contains a lie. So he probably doesn't want to be fact-checked as we go, because I would not be able to restrain myself.
0: All right, we appreciate it. Miranda Devine, Laptop from Hell, top-selling book. We appreciate you being with us. 800-941-SHAWN this Monday. You want to be a part of the program. We hit our phones when we get back. 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
5: I'm Roger Stern. At least five people died this afternoon when an Amazon cargo plane went off the end of the runway while landing in Miami.
6: The airport is on an indefinite hold right now. Apparently an aircraft ran off the end of the runway and hit a vehicle on the perimeter road.
5: Audio courtesy of liveatc.net. The plane hit several vehicles after it went off the airport grounds. Miami-Dade Sheriff Rosie Cordero Stutz.
7: At approximately 1:58 this afternoon, a cargo plane crashed at Miami International Airport as it overran the runway number 30. It came to rest at a field adjacent to the airport.
5: No word as to the cause of the accident. U.S. envoys Jared Kushner and Steve Witkoff met with Ukraine's president today to help end Ukraine's war with Russia. 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
14: Showers and thunderstorms around through the evening and late night hours tonight. Patchy fog tomorrow morning, low around 73. Labor Day Monday will be partly sunny, scattered showers and thunderstorms likely, high 91, our heat index at 101, thunderstorms around Tuesday. From the Georgia Weather Net, I'm meteorologist KJ Allen.
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0: I-25 now till the top of the hour this Monday. Our toll-free telephone number is 800-941-SEAN if you want to be a part of the program. You know, I can't stand, especially on health issues after COVID, when something comes up health-wise and there's been an attempt by the left to create this panic that somehow, you know, measles and an increase in measles cases are in certain parts of the country. It's something to pay attention to. I mean, you just should, what if it's health related, but I want to know the truth. Here's the problem. So we've got a case in Lancaster, Pennsylvania, and I want to play a couple of things for you so you fully understand the magnitude of this, where, because it's a critical update, and I don't want people being deceived in Lancaster, PA, or anywhere in the country. And the governor of Pennsylvania, the Commonwealth, Governor Josh Shapiro, said that there have been two deaths from measles in Lancaster County, Pennsylvania. Here's what he said.
2: Just this morning, the Pennsylvania Department of Health announced the first two measles-associated deaths in Pennsylvania in 35 years. Both of the individuals were from Lancaster County, and both were unvaccinated. We hope and we pray that those deaths will be the last.
0: Now, we have a Lancaster County coroner. His name is Stephen Diamantoni, and the coroner there disputing Josh Shapiro, claiming the two deaths stemming from measles didn't happen.
3: Child died shortly after birth. I think resuscitative efforts after the birth were unsuccessful, and the child was brought into our office for autopsy. What the autopsy demonstrated was a laceration of the spleen with massive bleeding. So that was the cause of death. At the time of the autopsy, we did obtain some tissue from the newborn and sent it for PCR testing that did confirm the presence of measles. But measles was not the cause of death. The spleen did not appear infected by measles. It was not enlarged, and our forensic pathologist indicated that it did not appear inflamed.
4: Yeah, so could the ruptured spleen have been complicated by measles?
3: In the opinion of the forensic pathologist, no.
4: So how would this newborn contract measles? Was it from the mother?
3: Presumably from the mother, yes. We know very little. We don't know who that other individual is. We don't know. We have not been given any information as to who the other individual is.
4: Yeah, and you don't know why or how they got that information.
3: I do not.
0: Now, the question I have, you know, COVID became weaponized and politicized, especially by the left. And we were given so much misinformation, fed lies, outright lies by people. And it got beyond frustrating. And unfortunately, the American people were not given valuable information they could have used. We can't allow that to happen here. Now, Josh Parsons is a commissioner in Lancaster County. Mr. Parsons, thank you for being with us, Commissioner. We appreciate your time. Okay, so Josh Shapiro, your governor, is claiming two deaths from measles in Lancaster County. The coroner, who makes the official cause of death, is saying that is absolutely not true at all, and that the person, the death, yeah, there was evidence that there was measles, but it was not at all the cause of death, and that it was likely obtained from the mother. Is that correct in your view?
5: Hey, Sean. Yeah, you have it correct, and you were exactly right in what you said in the setup to this, which is during COVID, you know, the trust was broken with health authorities and government. And the way to restore that is to be very transparent and accurate and honest. And that's not what happened in this press conference. The governor came in to Lancaster County and gave a press conference where he said there was two measles associated deaths. Well, the whole media ran with that, and national media saying that there were two deaths in Lancaster County. Not one media fact-checked him or asked any hard questions about that. And I did, because, you know, we got all kinds of questions about this. So I dug into it, called the coroner, and the coroner told me there were zero measles deaths in Lancaster County. So I put that out publicly. I've been very careful about documenting everything that I've said in my social media, every piece of evidence. And the evidence shows what was said was not accurate.
0: All right. Just to be clear, there's been a lot of debate and a lot of people want to believe their governor, and that with the infant that we're talking about that died at birth, the coroner has been transparent, sharing his conclusions, that of the forensic pathologist, that by state law, he is the one that makes the ultimate conclusion here, not some governor who has no scientific background. And but the state officials then share what they thoroughly reviewed and how they came to their conclusion. And yet I see that there are groups of people, and you, maybe you can tell me who this group of people are, because on August 25th, Protect Our Care, and I'm not sure what group that might be or who those people might be or if it's an individual, put out a statement. Trump and RFK's Jr.'s anti-vax crusade just got two Pennsylvanians killed. Is that a true statement, sir?
5: Well, there's a lot of issues there, what you just said. I think the key issue is the transparency. And so I have said all along that there is nuance to these cases. You could have a person who dies, and measles could have contributed to that. However, it is incumbent on the people who came in and gave a big press conference and blew this up nationally to say why they believe that is true. On our side, our coroner, our forensic pathologists have been very transparent and articulated why they think measles did not contribute to this death. On the other side, you have the governor basically saying, no, it was measles and everything else around it is top secret. And that doesn't fly anymore post-COVID. People want to know the facts and the truth, and they want accurate information. And by the way, we have a second case that we have zero information on still a week later. And in fact, Pennsylvania law requires that if someone dies of a contagious disease and it's a public health threat, which it clearly would be, that needs to be reported to the coroner under the law. And we have no report to the coroner. So either there is no second measles death, or there is, and someone is in violation of the law.
0: Now, I noticed that there was a medical doctor by the name of Mary Talon Bowden. Now, this is an ex post, but anyway, you know, she is pointing out what people are saying about this, although the coroner, who is legally the one that makes the official decision, in fact, contradicts this narrative that has emerged here that, quote, Trump and RFK Jr.'s anti-vax crusade just got two Pennsylvanians killed. I also went and I looked up, and tell me if I'm correct in my analysis of this. Isn't there Pennsylvania statute, statutory language and law, specifically 18P Pennsylvania CS 4905, false alarms to agencies of public safety? If a person commits this offense knowingly causing a false alarm of fire or other emergency be transmitted to any official or volunteer organization that handles emergencies? In other words, is there a potential legal issue behind the comments of the governor?
5: Well, I think there's a number of potential legal issues here. The reporting issue is one that, you know, I've talked about, and we're looking at that. You know, the number of them, I'm not quite sure how many different legal issues there are. I guess my bottom line is I just want transparency, and I just want the facts for our citizens and our constituents. You know, with regard to your statement about the governor also used this press conference as a venue to attack Secretary Kennedy. And, you know, I thought that was really inappropriate. I mean, whatever the governor thinks of Bobby Kennedy, he is the head of a large federal government agency, and they have offered to come in and help Pennsylvania. And every other state where they've offered that, the state has accepted, whether it's Democrats or Republicans. And Secretary Kennedy actually called me and offered to help as well. So I'm very grateful for that. I'm very grateful for the fact that they're offering to help Pennsylvania. I'm not sure why any governor would turn down that federal government help. As an example, the county works with the state all the time. The county is Republican led, the state's Democrat led. We work with them all the time. We just did on a tornado we had here. If you care about your citizens, then you're willing to just work regardless of who's head of the agency.
0: All right, quick break. We'll come back more with Lancaster County PA Commissioner Josh Parsons on the other side. Did the governor of the Commonwealth of Pennsylvania give out false medical information? More on that and your calls coming up, 800-941-SHAWN. Also, Miranda Devine, as we continue on this Monday.
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0: Hey, 25 years ago, on September 11th, 2001, America faced the heartbreak of terrorism at home. And 3 years ago, October 7th, 2023, well, our friends in Israel endured a heartbreak in the Holy Land. Different decades, different attacks, same evil. Each year, our friends at the International Fellowship of Christians and Jews, they host what's called the Flags of Fellowship. It is a movement where thousands of churches display memorial flags to honor the 1,200 lives lost on October the 7th. Each flag represents a loved one, a family forever changed, and a promise that we will not forget. Now, together, we remember, we honor, and declare that evil will not have the final word. 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

0: All right, our final moments. I mean, this controversy emerging in Lancaster County, PA, where the governor declared that two people died of measles. Meanwhile, the coroner is officially contradicting the governor. With Josh Parsons, he's a commissioner in Lancaster County. I just want to get to the bottom of it, but there are absolutely zero confirmed deaths, and you are a commissioner in Lancaster County. And after speaking with the coroner, the allegation and statement made by your governor is false. Is that a fair statement?
1: That is the best information that we have right now. Again, I am open to the possibility that this is true, but it is incumbent on the state officials to say why. And I'm not.
0: But according to the coroner that examined this case, whose final word is the determination in any case, according to that coroner that you spoke to, the answer is measles did not cause the death of this child or any child in Lancaster County. Is that true, sir?
1: That is correct. There's the first case, which is the infant case, and they're saying it did not contribute. And there's a second case, which we know nothing about. And also, in that clip you provided of the governor, he was deceptive because he said that both of these individuals were unvaccinated. That's the only statement he made, or the only information they provided. Well, it turns out, because I dug into this and found out, and then the coroner was transparent, that this child died essentially at childbirth. So the child had no chance to be vaccinated. So that was a true statement that the governor gave, but it was deceptive because you don't say that about a child that never had a chance to be vaccinated. They also said that this was the first measles associated death in 35 years. That was deceptive too, because 35 years ago, people were actually dying of measles. That's not the case here as we know the facts.
0: Well, I mean, I do care about the health of people in your county, sir, like I care about the health of every American. Sure. And we have to be forever vigilant. And I know that there's a lot of controversy involving vaccines, and every parent, you know, has to make informed decisions. During COVID, I would never give out medical advice because I'm not a doctor. I'm not going to start today. I just urge people to take all these things seriously, to do their own background and research, make consultations with the medical professionals they trust, and then they're going to have to make up their own mind. You know, I'm not, as a talk show host, equipped to do so. And I would say the same thing applies for the people in your great county. And I don't want anybody to die from measles. I don't want anybody to die, period. I wish we could all live forever. Well, you actually can in paradise, but as long as, you know, it's sad when you hear a tragedy that a young child dies. It's always sad, but anyway, we do appreciate you being with us, and we do appreciate your time. Commissioner Josh Parsons, Lancaster County, and we need to get to the bottom of this. And the governor, I think, has some explaining to do. Linda, see if the governor will come on the program. I'd appreciate it. 800-941-SEAN, if you want to be a part of the program. We'll get to your calls coming up. Miranda Devine coming up. We got a great Hannity, 9 Eastern on the Fox News Channel. Kevin Reddington, the attorney for Lindsey Clancy, specifically attacking me and Nancy Grace by name. We will respond in full tonight at 9 on Hannity on the Fox News Channel. Listen, our friends at Sig Sauer, they are celebrating 250 years of freedom with an exciting summer promotion. When you buy any new P365 pistol, they will give you for free a Sig Sauer everyday carry flashlight. I have it. It's the best. I carry it with me every day, and you get it for free right now when you get the number one concealed carry pistol in the country. And P365 by Sig Sauer, it's the number one selling concealed carry pistol in America. Their M17 is the official sidearm of every branch of our U.S. military. And the beauty is all of these are made in the live free or die state of New Hampshire. About half their workforce is former military, and Sig Sauer is the largest manufacturer in the state of New Hampshire. Anyway, we're a Sig Sauer family on this show. I have many of them. Sweet Baby James has many. Linda has one, the P365 Rose Special Edition. And she says, I am not allowed to get one. I'm not allowed to be a part of a special online club that she's a member of. She has kept that information. What?
2: Unless you're feeling like a real hankering to get your own Rose Sig Sauer, I mean, I would never want to, you know, take that opportunity away from you. It is a stunning gun.
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2: 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I've been thinking this over. You know what I mean?
0: 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I want to be a full
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0: 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All right, everybody cares about health, wellness, fitness, nutrition, and so many of us are guessing our way through our health, guessing what foods to eat, what supplements to take, wondering why some things make us feel better than others. 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
0: 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Now, on this 25th anniversary year of 9/11, our friends at the Tunnel to Towers Foundation honor the heroes like New York City Police Department Detective Eric Michael Calleja. Calleja dreamed of being a police officer and fulfilled that dream by joining the NYPD in 1994. Now, he worked his way up to the rank of detective, and he answered the call after September 11th, serving at Ground Zero in the many months that followed. In 2022, sadly, he was diagnosed with multiple cancers tied to his heroic service. 5 months later, he sadly passed away. He is survived by his wife, Marilyn, and his two children. Because in the Tunnel to Towers Foundation, they were able to pay off the mortgage on the family home through their Fallen First Responder Home Program. 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
5: It didn't stop in time. I'm Roger Stern, Fox News.
6: The airport is on an indefinite hold right now. Apparently an aircraft ran off the end of the runway and hit a vehicle on the perimeter road.
5: That's liveatc.net talking about an Amazon cargo plane which landed in Miami, what went off the end of the runway. Five are dead, five others injured.
7: Miami-Dade Fire and Rescue is now saying not only did that plane overrun the runway, but it also struck multiple vehicles in the process. Miami International Airport, one of the busiest airports in the country, also right off of a major road. Now, huge clouds of thick smoke were coming from the plane, heavy flames in some of the videos on social media. Emergency crews were there. We know more than 60 fire rescue units are on the scene, and that is just that one agency. The plane departed from San Juan, Puerto Rico.
5: Fox's Madison Scarpino, no word on the cause of the accident. There's now a ground stop for the airport. Your special envoy Steve Witkoff and Jared Kushner met with Ukrainian President Volodymyr Zelensky today after talk Saturday with Vladimir Putin in Russia.
8: Medvedev and Kushner said they had very good talks in both Moscow and Kyiv and are now pushing, hopefully, for trilateral talks in the future. U.S. envoys Steve Witkoff and Jared Kushner arrived in Kyiv by train, marking their first official visit as part of a renewed push for peace. Kushner said President Trump has tasked them with creating a peace package and will do everything they can to end this war for good. President Vladimir Zelensky said they discussed air defense needs, including Patriot systems, and that the war must end on fair terms. On Saturday, Witkoff and Kushner met with President Vladimir Putin in Moscow, a meeting that lasted more than 3 hours. It was described as substantive, constructive, and extremely frank. Russia said they've made significant advances in the combat zone and expressed confidence in achieving its goals.
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9: History isn't just in textbooks. It's the story of us, the United States. 2026 marks 250 years of America. And throughout the year, Bill Hemmer takes listeners on a journey through the 250 most impactful moments in American history. From the